0: love, the compassion of Jesus.
1: The most glorious work of all, to praise God in His kingdom.
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0: 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And God lives in him.
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3: We are all called to be great saints. Don't miss the opportunity.
5: It's good to be back, and we have a wonderful section of the country here, all our family. They come from miles and miles, and they drive for hours and hours. I just ask our dear Lord to bless them in many, many ways, because they're tired by the time they get here. So I ask the Lord to give them a little boost that only He can give. Well, I'm sure all of you, and maybe some of you don't know today, Our Lady of Mount Carmel. Of course, today we've kind of went overboard with all the devotions, and so many of you don't have the slightest idea what I'm talking about. I'm going to tell you. This is a scapular. Here it is. Now, if I can maneuver this without everything falling, I'll be fine. Now, please don't move. No, it's going to move. Okay, here we go. This is a scapular. Any bets it'll move? Okay. This is a scapular. Ordinarily, they're brown. This is brown, but it doesn't matter. This has to be brown and wool. A little itchy, but it won't hurt you. Many miracles have been wrought by this scapular. You have to be enrolled in it, and you have to be, you have to put around your neck by the one who enrolls you. And all our sisters, most of us, the old ones anyway, we're enrolled when we had our first communion. You put it around your neck, see, like this? And you wear it. You say, that's a superstition. Don't say that. Our Lady herself gave it to Saint Simon Stock. And I'm going to read this to you. Beside that, when she appeared to the children of Fatima, she appeared as Our Lady of Mount Carmel, the Holy Scapular. Now, I'm going to read you a little bit of this, because I think everybody, every Catholic, every non-Catholic listening, it may not be too bad if some Muslims and other people were. Because Muslims love Our Lady. Did you know that? They do. Because she's the mother to them of the great prophet. But they love Our Lady. And anybody that loves Our Lady, she's going to intercede for them. I'll tell you a little bit about this, and then we'll go on with our little talk tonight. The brown scapular is a sacrament. You have to be enrolled by a priest. And priests, cardinals, everybody wears one, or they used to. It represents the garment of Our Lady, and it's like you're wearing a little bit of piece of material that belongs to her. It's a great protection against many things. You say, oh, that's superstition. If God says something and you should wear it, it's not superstition, it's obedience.

Okay, here we go. Simon Stock was a man chosen by God to the great work of the Carmelite order. About 1251, when things seemed to be insurmountable, Our Lady appeared to him and made the scapular of the Carmelite habit. See, we wear a scapular, we wear a big one, as a sign of her special love and protection. And you know, you need protection against a lot of things these days, a lot of things. Not just from accidents, but you need protection from the enemy of God himself. Now, she said, "This scapular shall be a sign, shall be to you and all Carmelites and all who have this privilege, that anyone who dies clothed," gee, it's a clothing, "in this shall not suffer eternal fire. And if wearing him when they die, they shall be saved." Now you say, how can you do that? God can do anything. Why you say how he can do that? You remember Naaman the eunuch who had leprosy? And he went to the great prophet. He expected something great to happen. And the prophet said to him, go bathe in the Jordan there 7 times. He got angry. He said, hey, the rivers in my country are better than yours. I could have bathed in my own. And his servants had more brains than the eunuch did. And they said, look, master, if he had told you to do something hard, you'd have done it, would you? He said, yeah. Well, go bathe 7 times. It's gonna hurt you. Well, every time he went in, he came out, he was better. On the 7th time, he was totally cured of leprosy. Now, was that a healing water? No. The prophet told him to bathe 7 times and he was healed. If our sweet mother says, and she said it at Fatima too, that if you wear this little scapular, this brown material, she will protect you and she will give you many, many, many graces. A friend of ours in the last war had this scapular on, not this one, but one like it. And suddenly he was in a hole and he realized he didn't have his scapular. And things were very hot. There was bombs and bullets and everything else going around. And he decided, I'm going to look for that scapular. He got out of that hole and he started crawling on his stomach trying to find the scapular. And he found it. The moment he found his scapular, the hole he was in blew up. And he would have been blown up with it. See? So there's many, many miracles. Now, I am not, don't say Mother Angelica promised me a miracle. I didn't. I did not promise anybody a miracle. But I am saying. See, our dear Lord doesn't ask us to do big things. Look at this. He said, if you give a cup of cold water, you get a great reward. What's a cup of water? But he didn't say water, did he? He said cold water. I thought that's great. Nothing like tepid water. Oh. Ooh, you can put a lemon in it. You can do anything. It's terrible. And he knew that. So he said cold. You mean you got to make an effort to go way down that well and get the very cold water and bring it up. And what do you get? A reward. For what? A cup of water. You know what gets me about the scripture? A lot of things get me about the scripture, but this one says, if you receive a prophet because he is one, listen to this, you get a prophet's reward. Look at that prophet goes through. A prophet is criticized, a prophet is hated, a prophet is, oh, he has nothing, nobody likes him, and he keeps fighting for the Lord and fighting for the Lord. He's doing all of that, and you get the same reward.
just for accepting him. And God is so good, and he asks us little things. So it itches. Well, it's not as bad as purgatory. All of my sisters, there were about seven of the sisters, young sisters, who were not enrolled. In fact, when they came, they didn't know what we were talking about. It kind of gripes me. We live in a church that has awesome, awesome sacramentals. And you don't even know about it. These little things, you get a big reward for something. That's more. This is one of them. Now, this is a little itchy. It's wool. Now, God is good, the church is good, they understand how weak we are. He said, you can put a little piece of plastic on it. But I think you're chicken if you do. But that's okay. If you can't take the itch, get the plastic. But it must be brown, and it must be around your neck. Now, they have medals. For those of you that are mostly vain, oh, maybe you can't have any around your neck. Maybe you're allergic to wool. Whatever, they got a medal for you. I was on retreat Sunday. We take a day a month. And I like to go on Sunday because it's a quiet day for me. And I just sit there with the Lord all day. I figure I'm not going anywhere and he's not going anywhere. So we just sit there together. And I started reading a little bit about St. James. I was never attracted to St. James in his epistle because it seemed to me kind of harsh. But when I got my wonderful Navarra Bible, I thought, oh, I suddenly began to love St. James because he had the whole spiritual life figured out, the entire one. I just want to read a few things to you that I thought were, I was enthused over. And I think it's awesome. And if I lost my place, I'm going to die right here. Where am I? Oh, come on. Ah, here we go. There we go. Now, it says here, we're talking about suffering. That has a lot to do with the scapula, a lot. Because all of us hate it. We hate suffering. We don't understand why we have it. We don't understand anything about it. And so we run away from it as much as possible. Well, it says here in St. James' Epistle, the commentary, it says human suffering has a redemptive value when born in union with Jesus. Let's, for example, think that you have a headache. Well, you can take an aspirin, you can take anything you want for it, and many times it just doesn't go away. Now, there's two things you can do. You can be very angry. You can be angry at God. Why do I have a headache? I've got so much to do. Or you could say, Jesus, I unite this headache with your crown of thorns, all the pain you had when you were crowned with thorns. Oh, when I was in, where was I now? Had to be Ecuador. Yes, Ecuador. And this woman had us for dinner, and she had the most beautiful painting on the wall I ever saw. I wanted to ask her for it, but I didn't have the courage. I mean, you can't meet somebody in 2 days asking for their paintings. You know what I mean? You can't. So I had Gustavo take a snapshot.
but it didn't come out too good. But this was the painting. It was a little pillar, and our Lord was lying down, and his head was on the cement, and he was whole back was bleeding. And there were little angels. One was on his Nair's head, and he had a little blue thing around him, and he was wiping his eyes, his tears, with his little blue gown. And the other angel was horrified, and he was going like that. And then, right behind our Lord, our Lord's hands were tied, and right behind our Lord was a tiny little angel, and he was going. He kissed the index finger of our Lord. It was, to me, one of the most touching pictures I ever saw. And then the other angels were kind of putting the blood that had spilled on the floor in a chalice. It was awesome. Awesome. And I realized, you know, that if I unite my back aches, which are always there, And I say, Lord, I unite my aches and pains to your aches and pains when you were scourged. You realize what happens, huh? You unite all your suffering to Jesus. And that's all you had to do. And the Father looks down at your little headache or your little backache, and he suddenly puts it all on Jesus. And together, it's redemptive suffering. See? That's what it says here. Now, I wanted to read you this because it should give all of you that have pain, it doesn't matter what kind of pain. Sometimes living with somebody is a pain. Maybe living with you is a pain. And no matter how holy we are or how well we get along together, there are times we're just a pain in the neck to each other. And you can't help it. You can't help it. You like one thing and they like something else. The other day we got beans. We have a little farm and we're raising our own stuff. It tastes different. And it's better. But anyway, here comes this purple bean. I never saw a purple bean in my life. And I said, what is that? Is it the purple bean? I know that, but what is it? It's a purple bean. I said, I know. I can see it's a purple bean. What is it? And if you say it's a purple bean, I'm going to hit you right on the head. She said, well, I don't know what it is, except it's purple. I said, well, why don't we open it up and see what's inside? I mean, you can't eat this thing. Obviously, you can't eat it. It was kind of dried up looking, you know? So we opened it up, and there were the freshest looking peas I ever saw. Just real Sprite. You know, did you ever see a pea that was Sprite in a pot? You never did? Then you never bought peas from the pot. They don't come in a can, you know? And they don't come frozen either. So here's this pea, and I start putting it down, and here it opened up with beautiful green inside. And I said, peas. And they said, no, they're beets. I said, they're peas. Looked like beads to me. I said, did you ever see a bean with a black dot in the center? No. Then it's a pea. Well, they were called black-eyed peas. And Southerners love black-eyed peas. In the North, you don't know what you're missing. Because you have the little green peas. But we got green peas and we got black-eyed peas. And there they were. So everybody got together and we shelled them, and our fingers were all purple.
And I was excited because God put a dye. I bet you if we were Indians, we'd figure out how to use that dye. It was awesome. And today we had them, and they were very good. Very good. But we differed over a pea that looked like a bean. Now, we weren't angry with each other. We all ate them, and we all enjoyed them. But life is full of tiny, tiny little things that pass us by. And Jesus had the same things with these apostles. He said, well, I can't unite something so small to Jesus. Oh, yeah. Did you ever tell a joke and nobody laughed? They're looking at you like, well, where's the punchline? You say, you just heard it. I didn't catch on. Didn't that gripe you? I'm talking about a clean joke. So give me that. And there's a lot of little things. See, for example, I like cream in my coffee. No, I like coffee in my cream. That's how it goes. And so I was on a plane one day, and I asked the stewardess for coffee, and I said, half coffee, half cream. She said, why do you drink coffee? I said, to put it in my cream. Why else would you drink coffee? But she was annoyed, you know. She thought, ugh. Little things happen every day, 1,000 of them, and it happened to Jesus with all the apostles. In a crowd, he said, who touched me? I said, you're kidding, Lord. You gotta be kidding. There's 5,000 people here. Why do you say who touched me? No, he said, someone touched me because I felt power go out of me. A little thing, but they didn't know how to answer it. One day he said to them, what were you talking about on the way? Ooh, I bet they stood on one foot and then another foot. And everybody said, well, it was nothing, Lord. I mean, we were just walking along. No, he said, what were you talking about? Talking? Yeah, talking. Well, really, it was important. I know it wasn't important, but was it? I said, well, we were arguing about which one of us was the greatest. He had to kind of sigh, I think. Because all these years, three of them, you know, they still didn't find that the least was the greatest. The most humble was the greatest, and not the one that was on the top. And so Jesus had the same problems you have. And anything, if you miss a bus and you go out and the sun is shining and all of a sudden it begins to pour and you don't have an umbrella and you're soaking wet. Little things in your life. Let me tell you what St. James says about them. And what our Holy Father says about them. He said, the gospel of suffering. Because of the gospel. He calls your suffering and my suffering the gospel. And he said, the gospel of suffering is being written unceasingly. It's written everywhere, in every heart, in every soul. The gospel of suffering is being written. And he said, and it speaks unceasingly with the words of a strange paradox. Your suffering and my suffering, in the littlest things,

0: And sometimes they're almost insignificant things. This morning we went around the house carrying the statue of Our Lady Mount Carmel. We all had our brand new scapulars on, and Father had prayed over us, and we were enrolled those for the first time, and many of us over again. And the sisters are carrying Our Lady, got so engrossed in the litany. They didn't realize that sometimes she was going this way, and sometimes she was going this way. And I had holy water in one hand and a crutch in another. And I'm trying desperately not to notice Our Lady is going this way and this way. So finally they're walking down and Our Lady hits the light. I went, ah! And it's, oh, we're sorry. And she's got a knot on her head. No, nothing. She didn't hurt her at all. Okay. Little things. Oh, they're nothings. Well, that's what it says. It speaks unceasingly. And this is the paradox that our Holy Father talks about. The springs of divine power gush forth in the midst of human weakness. Do you realize what he said? The springs of divine power gush forth in our weaknesses. Why? Because they are mine. They are yours. And we're not happy with them. We want to get with them. And we seem to carry them on our shoulders day after day, day after day. But his power, that's what he said to Paul. He said, my power is at its best in your weakness. Why? Because when you overcome your weaknesses, whatever they are, that divine power is gushing into you. What an awesome reality. What an awesome reality. That the power of God is coming into you when you overcome, when you're kind and you don't want to be kind, when you're patient and you don't feel patient, when you listen to something you have heard 100 times. When you get on a bus and all the men are sitting and you're standing. You know, Sister Charbel came to me the other day. She said, you won't believe what I found in this book. I said, try me. She said, it says in here that when God created Adam and Eve, they were both equal. I said, they were? Yep. In the Garden of Paradise, they were equal. I said, don't tell me what happened. I know. Said, yeah, you know. Eve ate the apple and said to Adam, want a bite? It was then that women became subject to men. And it says it. Says it right there in Genesis. I hate to tell you liberals something, but I gotta tell you. If you're looking for equal rights, you're too late. It's been gone for centuries. And you're not going to get it back. Only the Lord God will bring it back. Because then we will equal in love. And now we're not. You see? I'm going to read you this one sentence again, and then we'll go for calls. Now, this is what Elsie says. So awesome. Those who share in the sufferings of Jesus preserve in their own sufferings a particle of the infinite treasure of the world's redemption. A particle. My suffering and your suffering is within us. It's the suffering of Jesus. And each one of us has a little particle, it says here, of the infinite treasure of the world's redemption. Wow. I'd buy this book if I were you. Buy this verse, please. No, I'm going to give it to you. I forgot. We have a call. Hello?
1: Good evening.
0: Good evening. And where
1: My
0: are you from?
1: My name is Vincent. I'm from Missouri.
0: And what is your question?
1: I have a question about a brown scapular.
0: Yeah?
1: I have a scapular here with a picture of the Sacred Heart of Jesus and the Immaculate Heart of Mary. And it says, Sacred Heart of Jesus and Mary, protect us. And then on the other scapular, it's got a picture of the Immaculate Heart of Mary with her hand extended out. And it says, whoever wears this scapular shall not suffer eternal fire. I wonder if this is just as good as the scapular you got. And also to say that.
0: I don't know what you got, sweetheart, but it isn't what I got. Mine has Our Lady hugging the baby Jesus. You got that? Are you gone? Why you go? Because I'm not finished with you. But that says the same thing that you have, and the two hearts are the same. I'm not too sure it'd make that much difference. If you have the Immaculate Heart of Mary on it instead of her holy the baby. Our Lady of Mount Carmel statue is Our Lady holding the infant in her hand, and she has a scapular in her hand, and so does he. That's how he manifested themselves, they did, to the children of Fatima. I'm not too sure. What's necessary is this brown piece of material. The picture may differ a little, but the brown piece of material is what's important, because that is a symbol of the garment of Our Lady. And that's why we wear it, for her protection. And God knows we need protection these days. We have another call. Hello?
2: Hello, Mother.
0: Where are you from?
2: I'm from Lansing, Illinois.
0: And what is your question?
2: I would like to know how to enroll my family, and how do I go about doing so?
0: Well, how do I say this? Find a priest who believes in the scapular. That's number one. Tell him to look at the Roman, it's not the Roman missal, but it's the Roman ritual. And in the Roman ritual, there is a beautiful, about three or four prayers, and then he has to put this on your head, like so. See? And I think if you get a Marian, a priest that belongs to the Marian movement, I'm afraid some of our liberal brethren have dismissed or thrown away these very, very important sacramentals. In fact, I heard not too long ago somebody had sand in the holy water fountain. I don't know what you're supposed to do with the sand. I don't know what you do with it. But anyway, it's supposed to be holy water. But the scapular should be enrolled. You have to have a priest. He may come to your home and do it. It would be nice if you and your family could just go in the church and kneel down and be enrolled. All of our sisters felt something very special when they were enrolled, and most of us were enrolled the second time. But I figured, I don't remember being enrolled, and I figured if I didn't remember, I better do it again. But I think it's very special. And you're protected. See, you're protected by My Lady from eternal damnation. You got to be good now. You can't go around goofing off and say, well, I got a scapular on. That's not going to save you. You have to be a son and daughter of Our Lady. You have to do what Our Lady pleases. You have to be chaste in your state in life, whatever that is. You should be modest. And, you know, you need it. You need to be modest when you go to church. Oh, my. You would not look like you look if you were in England and were called to the presence of Queen Elizabeth. And why do you go in the presence of God? You see, he doesn't care. What do you think he is over there? You think he's blind? He does care a lot. Because it says to me, you really don't believe the Lord Almighty God is really present, or you would never walk in the church. And you men are no better than some women. We have another call. Hello?
1: Hello, Mother Angelica.
0: How are you?
1: I am very, very fine. This is Ken and Nancy from Aptos, California, calling.
0: Wonderful. What's your question?
1: Well, basically, we have two things, a little short testimony, and then also for you and your sisters to pray for. First off, my wife, about 6 years ago, I'll do this very short because I know you're short of time, and she developed diabetic retinopathy, which is a blinding condition of the eyes. Through our local parish priest who anointed her and a very good friend, a neighbor, that gave her a scapular to take with her during the laser surgeries of what she had. And now I must say she was blind, and we went to a specialist in Monterey, California, and he didn't give her much hope. And now she's behind a camera taping weddings with myself.
0: How
1: so praise
0: wonderful.
1: God, and between the Blessed Mother and everything else that happens. Also, I know you hear this 100 million thousand times. This is television worth watching.
0: Thank you. Thank you very much. We get so many people that come back to Jesus because of EWTN. I told you last week about the missionary in the jungles of Colombia who watches the radio, who listens every night to the radio. And that keeps him working in the heat and the lack of food and all the dampness and the rain. If we saved one soul, just one, it would be worth all the years, toil, and tears that it took and takes for this network to go on. And I'm so grateful when we hear how powerful is the word. I told you, I made a bargain with the Lord when we started this almost 15 years ago. I said, Lord, I'll get the signal from here to there and there to here. After that, it's your problem. We've kept our part of the bargain, and he keeps his. I can't tell you how many souls away from the church, 20, 30, 40, 50, 60 years, that come back, fervent, living holy lives. So I just want you to know that those of you that keep this network going, awesome thing. More than a cup of cold water will your reward be. For bringing a soul home is an awesome reward. And we have another call. Hello?
3: Hello.
0: Hi, where are you from?
3: Atlanta, Georgia.
0: And what is your question?
3: It's a twofold question, sister. My daughter was invited to a retreat by her best friend. It's a Lutheran retreat, and they had asked for each participant is in an interdenominational retreat, and they'd asked for each of the girls to have their pastors sign a letter that get permission for them to receive communion at the retreat. Of course, when we called and went to our priest, he said, no, we can't do that. But the daughter's 21 years old, and the question that came back to me is that if Jesus were standing there distributing the communion, would he not give it to everyone? I'm clueless. I've talked to the deacon, I've talked to the priest, and I know where we stand as Catholics. But can she, and this is 20-year-olds, with their friends and their peers, what does she do? I even suggested going up and folding her arms and not receiving communion, getting a blessing, and she says the Lutherans don't do that, and they look at you like, well, you know, why won't you receive?
0: Well, you can't compare to Jesus, because Jesus only communion to the apostles. He didn't go out in the streets and say, hey, everybody, this is the Last Supper, everybody join in. He didn't say that. It's not right. Why? Because when you receive communion in a church, you profess their doctrine. That's the problem. See, you don't understand the problem. That's why my good Protestant brother can't come to a Catholic church and receive communion, because he does not accept the teachings of the church. See, to him, it may be a symbol or maybe nothing. So you need to belong to the church, and you take the communion of that church because that is what you believe. And you see, your daughter didn't do the right thing, because what she said when she went to, I believe in this communion, well, she couldn't be a Catholic and believe in the real presence and then believe he's only symbolically there. And I don't really feel, I was in that situation one time, and I just stayed there. They knew that. They know. And they know. I had nothing to do with my love for them. And when they came to Mass here, I had to say, you know, you can't receive communion. They understood. If I love my Protestant brother and he loves me, and we do, we have to understand each other's differences. But love goes beyond and above differences, but it does not go beyond obedience. Mm. So it had nothing to do that your daughter's 21. In fact, the fact she was 21 would say to me, she should have known better. Not that she had a choice to make. Just because you're 21 doesn't mean you can make your own choices if you don't have an enlightened conscience, or you know you shouldn't do something, you do it anyway. That's not. That's not feeling of freedom of will. You have gone against something. That's what you. That's where your will is. You went against something you shouldn't go against. And if my neighbor's love for me depends on my believing and accepting everything he believed, who are you going to love? You don't even believe all the stuff your husband believes, or your wife. Well, are you going to stop loving now because he likes pizza and you hate pizza? You make him pizza, let him eat it. Let him eat all of it. See, we can't just say, I'm 21. I can do as I please. No, I'm afraid you can't. Try it on a red light. Let me know so I can stand on the corner. That is not a true statement, see. So you tell your daughter, she ought to, when she goes to confession, she ought to say that, you know, that she yielded to human respect. You know, we all do sometimes. It's unfortunate. We have another call. Hello?
4: Hi, Mother Angelica.
0: Hi, where are you from?
4: I'm from Conyers, Georgia, and my name is Cassie Williams.
0: And what is your question?
4: Okay, my question is, earlier you were talking about being enrolled by a priest for the brown scapular.
0: Right.
4: Well, you said that non-Catholics can wear it also.
0: Yep.
4: And my question is, how do non-Catholics, Protestants, get enrolled by a priest?
0: Well, only a priest can enroll. A Protestant minister cannot enroll because he don't know anything about the scapular. Besides that, he doesn't have the authority to put it on you or to say the prayers. But the scapular is a sacramental. And because it's a sacramental, and it has with it a promise from Our Lady, you will receive many special graces and light, but a priest still has to enroll you. I'm sure if you went to any Protestant minister and said, enroll me in the scapular, he'd look at you and say, huh? Are you scrupulous about something? What's the matter with you? No? Because it's not their duty, and they don't have the authority. See, I couldn't enroll you in a scapular. I could put it on you if your arms were broken. I can't enroll you. See, we all have places. We all have things we can do. And so a priest has to enroll you. And my Protestant brother, I would go do that. You know, this is not a part of doctrine. And many of you love Our Lady. You love Our Lady. And I'm going to ask you again sometime, when you're looking for a Bible that's true to the Word, and when you want a wonderful commentary from the early fathers, from the scriptures, from Vatican II, run to your bookstore and get a Catholic Navarra Bible. There it is, Navarra Bible. If you want to really know the scriptures, I'd buy a Navarra Bible. It's awesome. And don't forget, all of you, this network is brought to you by you. And I sometimes shudder to think we wouldn't be if it wasn't for you. And so please be generous, will you? We have wonderful things to do for the Lord. We're in 51 million homes. If every home gave a dollar, I wouldn't beg you for anything for 5 years. Maybe 7 if I stretch. Wouldn't that be wonderful if you never heard me ask for a dollar? Well, anyway, I don't mind. Yeah, I do mind. I mind a lot, but I have to ask. So please be generous. And this Bible is a series, the entire Bible, except the Old Testament. The New Testament is all in small books like this. What an awesome commentary. Look at this commentary. Look at that. Whew. Look at this one. I can't get over this one. It's this little thing over here. Do you see this little scripture thing here? Here's Latin. Here's English. All that commentary. Awesome. You know, with the Navarre Bible, the Catechism, and Veritatis Splendor, you will be theologians of the first class. Maybe even better than some we got. Anyway, it's time to learn about your faith. Time to know your faith. It's time to defend your faith. It's time to tell the truth, no matter what the consequences. We have too long yielded to human respect. We don't want to do this because somebody will think this, or somebody will think that, or I'm embarrassed and I don't want to do this. Go on, be brave, will you? Doesn't make you popular. We're not here to win popularity contests. We're here to worship the Lord God and His Holy Son, Jesus, and the Mother of Jesus, in that total belief in the power of the Spirit, the power of the Holy Spirit. I pray every day the Spirit comes upon the whole world again and gives us all a good shaking up, reveals, like old Joey Lomangino said the other night, reveals ourselves as we really are before God. No more pretending. No more faking it. We will know. I wait for that day, because then we will love Him with our whole heart and love each other as we should. I love you. Bye now.

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0: 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Sister Brige McKenna shares her experience.
1: Maybe out there, someplace in the world, you, a young girl, are thinking, how would I know I have a vocation? Or how do I know that it's God calling me? The advice I would give you is first to pray, to go before the Lord. Because, you know, the Lord has ways. He doesn't sit on a chair and tell you, just like same as marriage. There's a period of time that you pray, you may meet the person, you're not sure, you spend time with them, and then eventually when you get to know, you make a temporary commitment, then you make a permanent commitment. It's the same with religious life. If you feel a calling, and I would say this to sisterhood, but also to priesthood or brotherhood, that the first thing to do is pray, and I would advise you go to Mass. Because, you know, the Eucharist is the most intimate and beautiful moment, especially after

0: receive Holy Communion, say, Jesus, show me your will. What do you want me to do with my life? And always pray for the perfect will of God. And if God is calling you to religious life, you know, I think it was Francis Thomas, the poet, said, he's the hound of heaven. He won't let you go. You will hear that little voice. Of course, you can reject it and you'll always wonder. So I would really encourage you, if you sense that call, then pray, where does the Lord want you? Where you will best serve him. And that's the only way that you're going to be able to know, is this God's will?
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3: For the first time in more than 150 years, a sitting vice president has welcomed a new baby into the world. Vice President J.D. Vance and Second Lady Usha Vance recently announced the birth of their son, Alec Neil Vance, their fourth child. Both mother and baby are reported to be healthy, and the family says their three older children are thrilled to meet their new little brother. The last time a sitting vice president celebrated the birth of a child while in office was back in 1870. At a time when America's birth rate continues to decline, every new life is a reminder that children are not burdens to society, they're blessings, gifts to be cherished, and the hope for our future.
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4: 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We read in sacred scripture that when we come to God in prayer, he changes our lot. It isn't so much that the circumstances change. It is that we change, and therefore we see the circumstances differently. Prayer does everything for us. It is indeed the air that fills our soul, just as the oxygen fills our lungs. We can't do without prayer. To do without prayer means we languish and we die. God wants us to have life and to have it to the full.
5: This is Father Bart Tollison. We pray to have a conversation with Jesus, our Lord and Savior, to get to know him better and to listen to his voice. In my experience as a priest, prayer is so important. God always answers our prayer, sometimes not the way we desire, but we cannot receive if we do not ask. In the name of the Father, and of the Son, and of the Holy Spirit. Lord God, we pray that through your mercy, an end to abortion in the hearts of all people could come to fruition and realization. We also pray for the promotion and protection of all human life, from conception in the womb to a natural death. Amen. In the name of the Father, and of the Son, and of the Holy Spirit. Amen.
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8: 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This 50-part series was recorded on phonograph records in the 1960s, and the sound quality is sometimes compromised. But the Word of God, spoken by Archbishop Sheen, is solid and timeless. Here now is Archbishop Fulton Sheen.
9: Peace be to you. I wonder if you ever heard the story of a monk who did not get up for meditation each morning. He would sleep until it was about time for him to say his Mass. The superior called him in and said, "You must get out of bed every morning at 4:30 and come down for your hour meditation before Mass." The monk said, "I find it very hard to get up." His superior said to him, "Well, tomorrow morning when you wake up,

You imagine that you're in purgatory, and the flames of purgatory are enveloping you, and you will immediately bound out and come down for meditation. Well, the next morning, he was late as usual. The superior called him in and asked, "Did you do what I told you to do?" "Yes," he said, "I did. But I loved purgatory." Well, that is our subject. We will see how you like it. Once I visited a man in a hospital who had led a very miserable life through alcoholism, infidelity, and other gross sins. He had made his

infidelity and other gross sins. He had made his wife very unhappy, his children ashamed of his conduct, and the whole family impoverished. But on his deathbed, we reconciled him to God. And he said to me, "I will not be here much longer. I have no doubt that God has forgiven my sins. But I'm ready for that strafing which I know I shall get and deserve." Notice the distinction that he made between peace and pain. He was at peace because his sins were forgiven. And yet he knew that he had not fully atoned for all of his sins. He distinguished between forgiveness and making up for the sins. Just as the thief did on the left-hand side of our Lord, or rather the right-hand side of our blessed Lord, our Lord assured him of paradise. And yet, he continued to suffer. And while he was hanging there, that thief said, "We suffer the due reward of our deeds." It is one thing to be forgiven. It is quite another thing to expiate for that sin. If you ever visited a great diamond mine such as Kimberley and saw the diamonds there in the raw, you would be disappointed because they look so dull and so full of flaws. Each and every one of them would have to be cut and then polished. And if the diamonds were conscious, it would be a rather painful process. And it would have to be done, too, by an expert. Now, purgatory is like that. It is a means of reaching excellence. It is a means of achieving a perfection that otherwise would never be known. It is something like a dark room or a photographic film. When the film is taken into the dark room, it is treated with burning acids that all of the hidden color and beauty may be revealed. Purgatory is some such place as that. The judgment of God is final, but still there is a merciful chance to be cleansed of the remains of sin by those who die in the state of grace, but have not yet atoned for all the punishment due to sins. For example, were forgiven for having stolen and yet never returned the stolen goods. Most of us are not ready to go before the judgment seat of God. Look at how many undone duties there are in our lives, loose ends, muddling through responsibilities, wrong turns retraced and then taken again lightly, opportunities missed, intentions were good and not wholly carried into act. Most of our good intentions actually were only on the thin upper surface of our soul. They did not always sink down into the very depths of our being. And God, therefore, will not sentence such souls to eternal loss. And that is why there was a provision made for making up for our failings if we die in the state of grace. After death. Hence we read in the book of the Maccabees that it is a pious, holy thought to pray for the dead that they may be released from their sins. Our blessed Lord himself spoke of forgiveness and the world to come. Remember the parable of the debtor's prison from which there was no release until the debt is paid? And that implied a release from debts in another life. Furthermore, St. Paul says that man is imposed very poor materials on the foundations which were laid by Christ. And these materials must all be tried by fire. Now, what is purgatory?

is that place in which the love of God tempers the justice of God. And secondly, where the love of man tempers the injustice of man.

but not from the debt of sin. Take any of our national heroes, whose names we venerate and whose deeds we emulate. Would any Englishman or American who knew something of the purity of God, as much as he loves and respects, for example, a Nelson or a Washington, believe that either of them at death was free enough from slight faults to enter immediately into the presence of God? Why, the very nationalism of a Nelson and of a Washington, which made them both heroes in war, might in a way make them suspect of being unsuited after death for that true internationalism of heaven, where there is neither English nor American, Jew nor Greek, barbarian nor free, but where all are one in Christ Jesus our Lord. All these souls who die with some love of God possessing them are beautiful souls. But if there's no purgatory, then because of slight imperfections, they must be rejected without pity by divine justice. Take away purgatory, and God could not pardon so easily. For will an act of contrition at the edge of the tomb atone for 30 years of sinning? Take away purgatory, and the infinite justice of God would surely reject from heaven those who resolve to pay their debts but have not paid even to the last farthing. That is why I say, purgatory is where the love of God tempers the justice of God. For there God pardons, because he gives time to retouch these souls with his cross, to recut them with the chisel of purification, that they might fit into the great spiritual edifice of the heavenly Jerusalem, where he plunges them into purifying places where they might wash their stained baptismal robes to enter into the spotless purity of heaven. A place where he can resurrect them like the phoenix of old from the ashes of their own suffering, so that like wounded eagles healed by the magic touch of God's cleansing flames, they might mount heavenward to the city of the pure, where Christ is King and Mary is Queen. For regardless of how trivial the fault, God does not pardon without tears. And there are no tears in heaven. Now we consider the other proposition. Purgatory is a place not only where the love of God tempers the justice of God, but where the love of man may temper the injustice of man. I believe that most men and women are quite unconscious of the injustice and the ingratitude and the thanklessness of their lives until they see the cold hand of death laid upon someone that they love. It is then and only then they realize, and oh, with what regret, the haunting poverty of their love. One of the reasons why the bitterest of tears are shed over graves is because of words left unsaid and deeds left undone. The child never knew how much I loved her. He never knew how much he meant to me. I never knew how dear he was until he was gone. Such words are the poisoned arrows which cruel

Tears are shed in vain before eyes which cannot see. Caresses are offered without response to arms that cannot embrace. And sighs stir not a heart whose ear is deaf. Oh, then the anguish for not offering flowers before death had come, and for not sprinkling the incense while the beloved was still alive, and for not speaking kind words that now must die on the very air they cleave. Oh, the sorrow at the thought that we cannot atone for the stinted affection we gave them, for the light answers we returned to their pleading, and for the lack of reverence we showed to one who was perhaps the dearest thing that God ever gave us to know. But too late. It does little good to water last year's crop, to snare the bird that has flown, or to gather the rose that has withered and died. Purgatory, therefore, is the place where the love of God tempers the justice of God, but also where the love of man tempers the injustice of man, for it enables hearts who are left behind to break the barriers of time and death, to convert unspoken words into prayers, unburned incense into sacrifice, unoffered flowers into alms, and undone acts of kindness into help for eternal life. Take away purgatory, and how bitter would be the grief for our unkindness, and how piercing our sorrow for our forgetfulness. Take away purgatory, and how empty are our wreaths, our bowed heads, our moments of silence. But if there be a purgatory, then immediately the bowed head gives way to a bent knee. The moment of silence turns to a moment of prayer, and the fading wreath to the abiding offering of sacrifice in the mass of that great hero of heroes, which is Christ. Purgatory then enables us to atone for our ingratitude, because through our prayers, mortifications, and sacrifices, it makes it possible to bring joy and consolation to the ones we love. Love is stronger than death, and hence there should be love for those who have gone before us. Shall death cut off gratitude? Certainly not. The Church assures us that not being able to give more to them in this world, since they are not of it, we can still seek them out in the hands of divine justice and give them the assurance of our love and the purchasing price of our redemption. Just as the man who dies in debt has the maledictions of his creditors following him to the grave, but he may have his good name restored and revered by the labor of his son who pays the last penny. And so too the soul of a friend who has gone to death owing a debt of penance to God may have it remitted by us who are left behind by minting the coin of daily actions into the spiritual coin which purchases redemption by praying for these poor souls in purgatory. They suffer, yes. They can no longer gain merit. They are like an automobile that has run out of gasoline. So they must passively undergo some kind of purification. In purgatory we love, and because we love, we are happy, because that suffering brings us closer to divine love. Now the fires of purgatory are the fires that burn away dross. And when therefore a soul is completely purified, there's nothing left to be consumed. Then it just naturally, because it's pure, goes before the judgment. Not the judgment seat, but rather the throne of God Himself. There is no sense of pain when perfect love is eventually reached. Now, what this suffering of the poor souls in purgatory is like is rather difficult for us to imagine.

0: kind of duel. On the one hand, it is a suffering because we are separated from God. And on the other hand, it is a suffering because we're so anxious to be with Him. Perhaps no one has ever put this better than Cardinal Newman. In the dream of Gerontius, he wrote, "Learn that the flame of everlasting love doth burn ere it transform. When then, if such thy lot, thou seest thy judge, the sight of him will kindle in thy heart all tender, gracious, reverential thoughts. Thou wilt be sick with love and yearn for him. That one so sweet should ever have placed himself at disadvantage such as to be used so vilely by a being so vile as thee. And thou wilt hate and loathe thyself. For though now sinless, thou wilt feel that thou hast sinned as never thou didst feel, and wilt desire to slink away and hide thee from his sight. And yet wilt have a longing, aye, to dwell within the beauty of his countenance. And these two pains, so counter and so keen, the longing for him when thou seest him not, the shame of self at thought of seeing him, will be thy veriest, sharpest purgatory." God love.
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0: Coming up, Father Bede McGregor helps you understand the reasoning behind Catholic beliefs, practices, and the sacraments. 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
1: This is a Messy Family Minute with Mike and Alicia Hernan. 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
4: When the Word of God is proclaimed, and in a special way when the Gospel is proclaimed, it's an event happening in our midst which is calling forth from you and me very concretely today as whatever it is that's going on in my life. I come to Mass, I hear the Word, and now I have to respond to it. Always, every time. Whatever it is, my response is called for. It's not just listening to someone read who then makes some comments. One of the best things that lay people can do on their way to Mass is pray that those of us who are going to preach will say something inspiring. If for no other reason, for your benefit. Pray for us. I know many of you do, but those of you who don't, pray for us. Pray that the Lord would open up our ears to hear what it is He wants to say to us, to communicate to you. Otherwise, you're going to sit through something really tedious, which none of us want to do.
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Welcome back to our series on the Door of Faith as part of our celebration of the Year of Faith. I'm Father Bede McGregor, Dominican, here in the community of St. Malachy, here in Dundalk, on the east coast of Ireland, in the Diocese of Armagh. In our previous reflection, we spoke about faith and marriage, this extraordinary invention by God, marriage, and the sacrament of marriage. You know that God made man and woman in his own image and likeness. And God is communion. God is relationships. The Father and the Son and the Father and the Father and the Son to the Holy Spirit. It's an eternal, beautiful relationship.

infinite relationships of love. And marriage is one of God's ways of proclaiming it in the world. Now, I want to talk about God's invention of the priesthood, his idea of priest. It's an internal idea in the mind and heart of God. The priest who mediates between God and humankind is the point of contact between God and ourselves, as it were, a sacrament of the heart of God. You know, just as I was preparing for this

reflection, I suddenly realized that I think I've never spoken to lay people about the priesthood before, or very seldom. For the last 50 years, I've been involved in the formation of priests, teaching theology in various universities and in the great seminary of St. Patrick's in Maynooth, from which already perhaps over 12 or 13,000 priests have been ordained from. And my priesthood has been involved almost exclusively in the ministry of training priests in different countries of the world. So let me just talk a little bit about what the priesthood means to me. First of all, maybe to quote the famous prayer of Père Lacordaire, French Dominican on the priesthood. Nearly every priest will know this prayer, but it's a beautiful summary, really, of the spirit of the priesthood. It goes as follows. To live in the midst of the world without wishing its pleasures, to be a member of each family, yet belonging to none, to share all sufferings, to penetrate all secrets, to heal all wounds, to go from men to God and offer him their prayers, to return from God to men, to bring pardon and hope, to have a heart of fire for charity and a heart of bronze for chastity, to teach and to pardon, console and bless always. My God, what a life! And it is yours, O priest of Jesus Christ. It really sums up a lot about the priest. Priest is called to be a member of every family. You know, the family is the domestic church. And the priest is called to be a sign, a sacrament of Christ the priest as head and shepherd and servant of the church, and therefore of the family. So the two great vocations of priesthood and family life are tied up most intimately together in the mind of God. This was brought home to me very recently. The first Christmas card I got this year was from a member of the St. Joseph's Young Priest Society. It's a society here in Ireland which of lay people, men and women, all walks of life, who promote the priesthood and support the priests, especially the education of priests in seminaries and on the missions. It's a tremendous society. There's probably an equivalent of it in most Catholic countries. But in the postcard, he just said, "In thanksgiving for the priesthood, be assured of our prayers and support during these difficult times." The text he used was, "In the world you will have trouble, but have courage. I have conquered the world." So this layperson wrote, assuring us of his prayers and encouragement during a very difficult time here in Ireland, the time of the sexual abuse of children by a small, tiny minority of priests. But the impact was devastating on all of us, not just priests, but on their families and on our parishes and throughout the church in Ireland. So it was a difficult time. And it brought home to us, if we needed it, brought home to us that what St. Paul says is very true. We are only the earthenware jars that hold this treasure, to make it clear that such an overwhelming power comes from God and not from us. We're vessels of clay, but it's important for us not to so concentrate on the weakness of some of our priests, of all of us, really. We all have weaknesses, but to concentrate on the treasure that is contained in these vessels of clay, the treasure of the priesthood. So I want to

go back to the year of the priests. It was a fantastic year. It was part of the celebration of the 150th anniversary of the death of St. John Mary Vianney. And certainly it was a tremendous grace for me. I began to understand aspects of the gift of priesthood that I didn't fully appreciate before. So let's try and follow something of what the Courier vows, the great St. John Vianney, what he says about the priesthood. So let's take just one or two quotations, because they really are tremendous, I think. He says, as is the Pope writing on St. John Vianney, "The Courier vows was quite humble, yet as a priest, he was conscious of being an immense gift to his people. So he wrote, a good shepherd, a pastor after God's heart, is the greatest treasure which the good Lord can grant to a parish, and one of the most precious gifts of divine mercy." So there you have the first little thing from St. John Vianney. The priest is a tremendous gift to the parish. Good shepherd, pastor after the fashion of God's heart, a sacrament of the heart of God for his people. Then he goes on, he spoke of the priesthood as if incapable of fathoming the grandeur of the gift and the task entrusted to a human creature. So he writes, "Oh, how great is the priest. If he realized what he is, he would die. God obeys him. He utters a few words, and the Lord descends from heaven at his voice, to be contained within a small host. God obeys the priest." Explaining to his parishioners the importance of the sacraments, he would say, quotation, "Without the sacrament of holy orders, we would not have the Lord. Who put him there in that tabernacle? The priest. Who welcomed your soul at the beginning of your life? The priest. Who feeds your soul and gives it strength for its journey? The priest. Who will prepare it to appear before God, bathing it one last time in the blood of Christ? The priest. Always the priest. And if this soul should happen to die as a result of sin, who will raise it up? Who will restore its calm and peace? Again, the priest. After God, the priest is everything. Only in heaven will he fully realize what he is." That's why St. John Vianney has been made the patron saint of parish priests. His extraordinary awareness of the gift that God had given him, the most humble of priests. But it didn't blind him to the dignity and mission of the priest. It is us priests who place Christ in the tabernacle. It is us priests who incorporate you into the body and blood of Christ. It is us priests who celebrate the Eucharist, anoint you when you are sick, take care of you when you are dying. And when you make a mess of your lives through sin, it is the priest who raises you up. But it's not just the priest, it is Christ living in and through the priest. It is the presence of Christ. The priest is a sacrament of the presence of Christ. He is Christ's heart, working through the priest, caring for his people. Now, as you probably will guess, what I'm leading on to is your duty to pray for the priest, to support the priest, to understand the priest, and to enable him to be a priest. Because there's a two-way traffic between the priest and the people, between married couples and the priest. It's two-way traffic. The priest is a minister of grace to the family. He is a sacrament of the presence of Christ to the family, mediates the graces that the family needs. But the family also

He gives grace to the priest, prays for him, gives a witness to the presence of Christ in the family, to the priest. And it's the same bond as between Christ and the church, because the priest is a sacrament of Christ as head. And head here means servant, as head and shepherd of the mystical body of Christ. So that's the first part I'd like to say. If you go back to St. John Vianney again, because really his experience of the priesthood and his theology of the priesthood is really something we should all have some kind of grasp of. And he says, were we to fully realize what a priest is on earth, we would die. Not of fright, but of love. Without the priest, the passion and death of our Lord would be of no avail. It is the priest who continues the work of redemption on earth. What use would be a house filled with gold were there no one to open its door? The priest holds the key to the treasures of heaven. It is he who opens the door. He is the steward of the good Lord, the administrator of his goods. Leave a parish for 20 years without a priest, and they will end by worshipping the beasts there. The priest is not a priest for himself. He is a priest for you. The priest is not his own. The priest belongs to you. He is your servant. He is your access to the graces of Christ. And that is why in this year of faith, it's important for us to be able to meet Christ in all his sacraments, especially in the sacrament of holy orders, the sacrament of the priest. So let's try to unpack it a little bit more deeply. The first thing really to say about the priest is that it is a vocation. It's a call. You have not chosen me. I have chosen you. Those words are pivotal to priestly spirituality. You haven't chosen me. I have chosen you. Priesthood has its origin in the heart of God, nowhere else. That's where it begins. It is God who thinks of me and calls me. It's a decision of his heart. Now that decision of God may be mediated through the church. It may be mediated through our parents or teachers or some special friend, or maybe mediated in all kinds of ways. But its origin, the call itself, comes from the heart of God. God is calling us. The priesthood is God's gift, not just to the priest, but to the whole church, to every person. The priest is the sacrament of the universality of the heart of Christ. No one can be excluded from the heart of the priest, because he represents the heart of Christ. That is why we always say, a Catholic priest. He's a Catholic priest. Everyone has a right of access to Christ in his priest. So that idea of the call, it's a tremendous consolation to us priests that with all our weaknesses, with all our limitations, God knows our people can see those, but behind and beyond them is that perpetual call of Jesus. Jesus calls us to be priests, and we make him present. The whole language of vocation seems to echo the language of Isaiah, the great prophet Isaiah. And it's good for us to go back to the Old Testament as well, because it is the word of God. So listen to Isaiah on vocation. Isaiah writes, "Do not be afraid, for I have redeemed you. I have called you by

your name. You are mine. Should you pass through the sea, I am with you, or through rivers, they will not overwhelm you. Should you walk through fire, you will not be scorched, and the flames will not burn you. For I am Yahweh your God, the Holy One of Israel, your Savior. Because you are precious in my eyes, and because you are honored, and I love you. Do not be afraid, for I am with you. These words seem to me to encompass everything that God has to say about your vocation to marriage or the single life, especially to priesthood. I have called you by name. It's not a chance thing. I called you by name from all eternity. And I love you. Listen to God speaking through his human words of scripture. Another very profound principle about the priest and our understanding of the priest, and it's good for all of us to try to understand, is that in the famous phrase, the priest acts in persona Christi, in the person of Christ, and also in persona ecclesiae, in the person of the church, on behalf of both, but first in the person of Christ. When we say at Mass, this is my body, this is my blood, it's our blessed Lord who is saying it. It's our blessed Lord who brings about the transformation of the bread and wine into his body and blood. It's our Lord who offers the Mass. But the priest is his instrument. And that is why he speaks in the first person. This is my body, this is my blood. The priest acts in the very person of Christ. When a priest absolves, for instance, and says, I absolve you from all your sins, in the name of the Father, the Son, and the Holy Spirit. This is a real meeting between the penitent and Jesus. It's really and truly, it is our Lord present, and it's the presence of the Lord acting in and through him. And it's the same with the anointing of the sick. When we are caring for the dying and accompany them as they go to God in their final journey, it is the presence of the Lord to the sick and the family and those who are grieving. This idea of the priest, that he acts in persona Christi, is very important for us as lay people, you know, to appreciate the gift of the priesthood to the church, especially in this year of faith. Then we go on to the idea that maybe to follow on that first is to say that the priest is totally Christocentric. What we mean is totally centered on Christ. Only the second person of the Blessed Trinity became incarnate. It's only the second person of the Blessed Trinity who is a priest. And he's a priest in his humanity.

not to preach his own opinions. He is called to give God a voice in our word, God's word, to share and break the word of God for people and with people. So he's a preacher of the word in a way that no one else can be, because he does it in persona Christi, in the person of Christ. So there's some of the simple ways of trying to understand what a priest is this year of faith. To understand him, first of all, in all the sacraments. Sacrament of marriage is the one I'm most keen on you understanding, because most of you are tied up in families. To remember the role of the priest in the family. The role of the priest is to support you, to give you grace in your family life. And that mutuality between the priest and the family, I think it's very important for us to grasp that, that the priesthood of the laity, or the priesthood baptism as we call it sometimes, and the priesthood of the ordained minister are intimately related, inseparable. The priesthood of the ordained ministry is at the service of the baptismal priesthood, of your priesthood. The priest is not his own, he is your servant. And he's your servant not just in his humanity, but because he is a sacrament of Christ, the great servant. Well, as we're coming towards the end of this meditation on the priesthood, I'd like to just say a word about one of the great privileges of the priest. That is his privilege of praying what we call the breviary, the praying of the Psalms and all the other prayers and the readings of the breviary. It's a tremendous privilege of the priest. But to remember that his praying of the breviary is for you. You know, St. Paul reminds us that Christ is always living to make intercession for us. So the priest who has been configured to Christ in his very being has to intercede for the people. And the daily praying of the breviary is a praying for you, your families, for the parish, for other people, praying for the world. That's the great privilege of the priest. He is interceding morning, noon and night, not just in the Mass, but also in the breviary, the praying of the Psalms. So it's a great privilege for us to pray the breviary every day for you, the people of God. But I would suggest and ask you to reciprocate that and to pray for us priests. You know our weaknesses only too well. We were all brought up in families like your own, with our plus and minuses, our positives and negatives. So pray for us that we may be priests after the heart of Jesus, the Good Shepherd, the first and greatest priest in whose priesthood we all participate. So pray for our priests. Get the family to pray for the local priests particularly who serve you. Thank you for staying with us during this meditation. And I hope you'll come back for our next one, when we will speak about the door of faith and the Eucharist. That is an extremely rich and important one for the year of faith. How we enter into the mystery of the Eucharist through faith. What the Church calls the Mysterium Fidei, the mystery of faith. Here we're getting down to the very heart of faith. So God bless you in the meantime. God bless you and your families.

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1: Angelica was a determined visionary, a simple woman with a broken heart and a shattered body, called to do great things. 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
2: 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My favorite prayer that I say many times a day is, "Jesus, I trust in you." 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
4: 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Today we pray for Christians in Iraq. 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
6: Coming up next, an hour of prayer and reflection with the Chaplet of Divine Mercy, Sister Anne Shields, and the Rosary on EWTN, Catholic Talk Radio for Britain and Ireland.

In the name of the Father, and of the Son, and of the Holy Spirit. Amen. Our Father, who art in heaven, hallowed be thy name. Thy kingdom come, thy will be done on earth as it is in heaven. Give us this day our daily bread, and forgive us our trespasses, as we forgive those who trespass against us. And lead us not into temptation, but deliver us from evil. Hail Mary, full of grace, the Lord is with thee. Blessed art thou among women, and blessed is the fruit of thy womb, Jesus. Holy Mary, Mother of God, pray for us sinners now and at the hour of our death. Amen. I believe in God, the Father Almighty, creator of heaven and earth, and in Jesus Christ, his only Son, our Lord, who was conceived by the Holy Spirit, born of the Virgin Mary, suffered under Pontius Pilate, was crucified, died, and was buried. He descended into hell. On the third day he rose again from the dead. He ascended into heaven, and is seated at the right hand of God the Father Almighty. From there he will come to judge the living and the dead. I believe in the Holy Spirit, the Holy Catholic Church, the communion of saints, the forgiveness of sins, the resurrection of the body, and life everlasting. Eternal Father, I offer you the body and blood, soul and divinity.

0: dearly beloved Son, our Lord Jesus Christ, in atonement for our sins and those of the whole world. For the sake of his sorrowful passion, have mercy on us and on the whole world. For the sake of his sorrowful passion, have mercy on us and on the whole world. For the sake of his sorrowful passion, have mercy on us and on the whole world. For the sake of his sorrowful passion, have mercy on us and on the whole world. For the sake of his sorrowful passion, have mercy on us and on the whole world. For the sake of his sorrowful passion, have mercy on us and on the whole world. For the sake of his sorrowful passion, have mercy on us and on the whole world. For the sake of his sorrowful passion, have mercy on us and on the whole world. For the sake of his sorrowful passion, have mercy on us and on the whole world. For the sake of his sorrowful passion, have mercy on us and on the whole world. Holy God, Holy Mighty One, Holy Immortal One, have mercy on us and on the whole world. Holy God, Holy Mighty One, Holy Immortal One, have mercy on us and on the whole world. Holy God, Holy Mighty One, Holy Immortal One, have mercy on us and on the whole world.
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2: Blessed are the merciful, for they shall obtain mercy. We get what we look for. Saint Therese of Lisieux has an interesting insight on this. Once in a discussion over the possibility of avoiding purgatory, the future saint told another member of her community, Sister Maria Fabronia, that God was more father than judge. And in this discussion, debate, she finally took the liberty of saying to the other sister, "If you look for the justice of God, you will get it. The soul will receive from God exactly what she desires." Are we full of wounds and anger and hurt, and do we want to inflict that on other people? Are we allowing God to heal us? If we receive his mercy, we have to show it to others. The Beatitudes are the heart of Jesus' message. Let's be transformed by them. Blessed are the merciful, for they shall obtain mercy.
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4: I'm Father Bernard McGuckian. Join us as we continue our series on the Sacred Heart here at the Colombier Chapel in Paris-le-Monial in France.

Welcome to the interior of the Colombier Chapel here at Paris Le Monial in the Charolles area of eastern France. Here, one of the great treasures of the town is the remains of the saint Claude Lacolombier, who was canonized on the 31st of May 1992 by Pope John Paul II. This young Jesuit entered into the history of spirituality and Catholicism when he came here as the superior of the local Jesuit college. In the nearby convent, Margaret Mary was having these extraordinary revelations. The superiors didn't really know what to do. So Claude had a reputation for a deep spirituality. He had never had a single vision in his whole life, but he knew how to deal with people who had. So he came on the scene and he authenticated these visions. He assured Margaret Mary, yes, the one who is speaking to you really is the second person of the Blessed Trinity, Jesus himself, who had revealed his Sacred Heart. So Claude's remains have been here since 1930, when the Basilica was first built. During his lifetime, Claude Lacolombier felt that he was doing nothing. He was sick. He

He was a highly talented man of letters. He didn't get around, as he thought, to writing very much. He wrote down his sermons. Fortunately, they were saved. He gave wonderful spiritual advice to many people. As we move to another part of this beautiful chapel, we'll discover a mosaic that reveals in detail why Claude had such an extraordinary calling in this life that would only become apparent after his death. This mosaic that you see before you is based on a letter written by St. Margaret Mary in 1688, 2 years before her death. She wrote this letter to Mother Saumaise, her former superior. In this vision, you can see the center of it is Jesus revealing his heart. Jesus doesn't speak in this vision to Margaret Mary. On his right is the Blessed Virgin Mary, who did nearly all the speaking, and strangely, Our Lady spoke at great length. On the right of Our Lady is St. Margaret Mary herself. Margaret Mary received this vision while she was still alive. On the left of Jesus is St. Francis de Sales, who founded the Order of the Visitation in 1610. And beside him is Claude La Colombière. Under the feet of Jesus you see symbols of riches pouring down the steps. On the left of the picture behind St. Margaret Mary, you have a number of visitation nuns who were known for their love of the Sacred Heart. Over on the other side, you have Jesuits who spent their lives promoting this devotion. Our Lady spoke at great length in this vision, and the image she used all through it was of a treasure. The treasure actually was the heart of her son. And her great concern was that this treasure was ignored by the whole world. Here was this extraordinary gift that God had become one of us. He had taken on himself our lives, our pains, our difficulties. He even gave himself a human heart. And that this heart was broken through his love for us. But the image she used of a treasure was the treasure that we usually consider a treasure, money. And money usually comes in the form of gold or silver dug out of the ground. And she said that it was purified some way. And she said the extraordinary, terrible purification of the heart of Jesus insofar as it required anything. We're told in St. Paul's, in the Hebrews, that he learned obedience through suffering. But Our Lady wanted to make this treasure available to the whole human race that were ignoring it. And she said to these visitation sisters, your work is to give it to the whole world. But she also said you'll need help. You need help of theologians and scholars to help you explain the devotion. And she said, primarily, the call was coming to the Jesuits to do this. But it has always been understood, not only Jesuits. Any man or woman who tries to pass on the devotion to the Sacred Heart or tries to

0: Welcome back to the beautiful Chapel of Colombier here in Paris-le-Monial. I've been joined now by Father Bernard Pirous. Father, would you just tell us a little bit about yourself?
1: My name is Father Bernard Pirous. I'm French. I've been a history professor at the University of Bordeaux. Then I became a priest. I'm a member of the Emmanuel community and have been asked to be responsible for Paray-le-Monial pilgrimages.
0: Father, many people have heard about St. Margaret Mary, but fewer have heard about St. Claude La Colombière.
1: When Margaret Mary had the apparitions of the Sacred Heart of Jesus here in the convent of the Visitation, it was taken very serious. The other sisters thought something was happening. Here at Paray-le-Monial, there was a house of Jesuit fathers, so they spoke to the Jesuits about it. The Jesuits themselves then spoke about it to the Jesuit superior in France, so it was decided to send a young Jesuit here in order to check it out. They sent Claude La Colombière, who was considered to be a remarkable young priest. In the company of Jesuits in France, they were thinking he was a man with a big future. One thought he could become the most influential Jesuit in the Kingdom of France. They were confident in his judgment and the clarity of his thoughts. So he came here and met Margaret Mary, and immediately he understood that it was true. He understood that the apparitions were exact. It was what God wanted. What was going on here was something very important for the Church. The first thing he did was confirm Margaret Mary in her vocation and in her mission. That was his first action. Then Claude was followed by the Sulpician priests, and then by the bishops. So he was relieved that they believed the apparitions were true. We know that there had been some false apparitions, for example, in Spain and Portugal, that produced disastrous consequences in the 16th century. So people had that in memory and knew that there were false apparitions that were very dangerous. But Claude was believed. Christ had announced to Margaret Mary the coming of Claude, and Jesus told her that Claude was a faithful servant and perfect friend. When Claude got to know the apparitions of the heart of Jesus, he integrated them into his spirituality. He was changed by it, and he became a model priest according to the Sacred Heart, a priest who was a friend of God and a friend of man, a man who gave of himself just as Christ had given everything. He was the perfect model of a priest according to the Sacred Heart of Jesus.
0: After Claude died, Margaret was on her own. How did she manage then?
1: After the death of Claude, Margaret Mary was alone. But in reality, she wasn't exactly alone. First, because the Sisters of the Visitation believed the message and also the messenger. The message spread throughout Visitation monasteries in France. At that time in France, there were around 100 Visitation monasteries. The message of the Heart of Jesus immediately spread out. Secondly, before dying, Claude La Colombière had followers and he had formed a number of priests. He had spoken to them about the message of the Sacred Heart of Jesus, and those priests had confidence in the importance of the message. So they wrote books, and the Jesuits immediately shared the message of the Heart of Jesus.
0: What were the difficulties that these priests deal with?
1: In regard to the message of the Heart of Jesus, there were two problems. Jesus shared all of his love, and so the message of the Heart of Jesus is a message of love. But at that time, there was a movement that was very demanding. There were Jansenists. It was a philosophy that was hard and narrow. But it was not only the Jansenists. We now know that throughout the whole of Western Europe, possibly due to the nominalism of the Middle Ages,

0: strains in theology that had hardened people. It was even found amongst the Jesuits. Speaking of love and saying that faith is about love didn't please everybody. So there were some people who thought this devotion was strange. They simply had a problem with love. The second problem came because Christ had physically appeared to Margaret Mary. He had shown his heart of flesh. He had even embraced Margaret Mary. So the question of adoring the heart of Jesus was a question related to the theme that Jesus is true God and true man. He is perfectly God, but also perfectly man, and he is the same person. So it is that person that we adore, so we can adore his heart of flesh. Claude Le Colombier was a man from whom a lot was asked. Jesuits had a big influence. They were the king's confessors, confessors of princes. They were part of the intellectual crowd of the country. We have to remember at that time, France was the country that was leading the intellectual debates, and Jesuits were very much tied to that. In that context, Jesuits would select within the company of Jesuits the best Jesuits, so they could speak with the princes or kings. So they held a lot of hope for Claude Le Colombier. A member of the Académie Française had even said that Claude was the man that spoke the best in the French language. So there was a lot of hope put in Claude Le Colombier. Claude was sent to Paray-le-Monial, and then he was sent to England to be the confessor of the Queen of England. At that time, there was a thought that the King of England could again become Catholic, but a conspiracy happened. Claude lost his good health. He was put in jail and returned to France. He came back to Paray-le-Monial, where he passed away. But what is very strange about the story of Claude Le Colombier is that we have a man that could have had an enormous influence. He could have been the confessor of the king. In France, it was the king who nominated the bishops with the assistance of his confessor. This man, who was among the most intelligent in France, found himself dying in a little provincial town with a life that appears to have been a failure. So from a human point of view, he did not meet what had been expected of him. But from a spiritual point of view, he had an absolutely enormous influence. It's a paradox, but it is the paradox of God. Why did he die in Paray-le-Monial? I think he died in Paray-le-Monial because I believe there are places for graces. I think that there are areas that are like the properties of God. One can see that in Lourdes. The city of Lourdes is a city that Mary is the landlord of. There are some areas like that, places that God has put his hand on. I think that Paray-le-Monial is a place that God put his hand on, probably a long time ago. In the Middle Ages, I think Paray-le-Monial was already a place of graces, and that's probably why it was good that Claude was here and his relics are here. Now, people come here to immerse themselves in prayer and devotion. Not only do people come to Paray-le-Monial, they come more and more. Devotion to the heart of Jesus in Europe, and particularly in France, saw a slowdown after World War II. You can go into all the churches of Europe and find statues of the Sacred Heart everywhere. Stained glasses with the Sacred Heart are also seen. But at some point, people stopped understanding what it means, so they stopped praying. There has been sort of a distance that has appeared between the people of God and Jesus. People don't understand anymore. But there has been a rebirth of devotion to the Sacred Heart of Jesus here at Paray-le-Monial that started around 1975. Among other things, it's due to the help of the Emmanuel community, but also thanks to other things that brought people back to the devotion. There are a lot of people who travel to Paray-le-Monial today. The world is a village, and there are people from around the world who come here. You can see in the streets people from all countries. Some of them tell us ahead of time that they're coming, so the chaplains welcome them and do for them what they desire. But plenty of groups that we don't know come here also. We meet them in the streets too. We see Japanese people, Chinese people, South Americans in this little village of France. We take care of them if we can. It's intriguing that this town attracts them. It's a town where people feel like something is happening here.
1: Father Bernard shared some interesting aspects of the life of St. Claude with us. St. Margaret Mary and Claude became great friends in the Lord. And the Lord himself blessed this friendship

and it told them that their three hearts would be united forever. Short before the end of Claude's life, he was leaving the town to go to a place where the air was supposed to be better. Margaret Mary wrote a note to him telling him not to go if he could do so without being disobedient, because the Lord wanted them to glorify him here in Paris. Claude died on the 15th of February, 1682. Margaret Mary immediately sent a message to the Jesuit house that she would like to have the little note back because it was something prophetic. But the superior of the Jesuit house said he would give all the archives of the house in place of that one little note. To really know devotion to the Sacred Heart, you have to know both Claude and Margaret Mary, because their lives were so closely entwined. So thank you for watching, and may the blessing of Almighty God, the Father, the Son, and the Holy Spirit descend on you and remain with you forever.

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0: The Joyful Mysteries of the Holy Rosary with Mother Angelica and the nuns of Our Lady of the Angels Monastery.
1: In the name of the Father, and of the Son, and of the Holy Spirit.
2: Amen.
1: I believe in God, the Father Almighty, Creator of heaven and earth, and in Jesus Christ, His only Son, our Lord, who was conceived by the Holy Spirit, born of the Virgin Mary, suffered under Pontius Pilate, was crucified, died, and was buried. He descended into hell. The third day He rose again from the dead. He ascended into heaven and sits at the right hand of God, the Father Almighty, from whence He shall come to judge the living and the dead.

0: Our Father, who art in heaven, hallowed be thy name. Thy kingdom come, thy will be done on earth as it is in heaven.
1: Yeah.

0: Full of grace, the Lord is with thee. Blessed art thou among women, and blessed is the fruit of thy womb, Jesus.
1: Holy Mary, Mother of God, pray for us sinners now and at the hour of our death. Amen.
0: Hail Mary, full of grace, the Lord is with thee. Blessed art thou among women, and blessed is the fruit of thy womb, Jesus. Hail Mary, full of grace, the Lord is with thee. Blessed art thou amongst women, and blessed is the fruit of thy womb, Jesus.

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1: As it was in the beginning, is now, and ever shall be, world without end. Amen.
0: The first joyful mystery, the Annunciation.
2: When the darkness of sin covered mankind, your love and humility, kind Mother, turned the face of the Father toward his erring children. Through the message of an angel, you accepted the will of God with trust and love.
0: Our Father, who art in heaven, hallowed be thy name. Thy kingdom come, thy will be done, on earth as it is in heaven.
1: Give us this day our daily bread, and forgive us our trespasses, as we forgive those who trespass against us. And lead us not into temptation, but deliver us from evil. Amen.
0: Hail Mary, full of grace, the Lord is with thee. Blessed art thou among women, and blessed is the fruit of thy womb, Jesus.
1: Holy Mary, Mother of God, pray for us sinners now and at the hour of our death. Amen.
0: Hail Mary, full of grace, the Lord is with thee. Blessed art thou amongst women, and blessed is the fruit of thy womb, Jesus.
1: Holy Mary, Mother of God, pray for us sinners now and at the hour of our death. Amen.
0: Hail Mary, full of grace, the Lord is with thee. Blessed art thou among women, and blessed is the fruit of thy womb, Jesus.
1: Holy Mary, Mother of God, pray for us sinners now and at the hour of our death. Amen.
0: Hail Mary, full of grace, the Lord is with thee. Blessed art thou amongst women, and blessed is the fruit of thy womb, Jesus.
1: Holy Mary, Mother of God, pray for us sinners now and at the hour of our death. Amen.
0: Hail Mary, full of grace, the Lord is with thee. Blessed art thou among women, and blessed is the fruit of thy womb, Jesus.
1: Holy Mary, Mother of God, pray for us sinners now and at the hour of our death. Amen.
0: Hail Mary, full of grace, the Lord is with thee. Blessed art thou amongst women, and blessed is the fruit of thy womb, Jesus.
1: Holy

0: fruit of thy womb, Jesus.
1: Holy Mary, Mother of God, pray for us sinners now and at the hour of our death. Amen.
0: Hail Mary, full of grace, the Lord is with thee. Blessed art thou amongst women, and blessed is the fruit of thy womb, Jesus.
1: Holy Mary,
0: Hail Mary, full of grace, the Lord is with thee. Blessed art thou among women, and blessed is the fruit of thy womb, Jesus.
1: Holy Mary, Mother of God, pray for us sinners now and at the hour of our death. Amen.
0: Hail Mary, full of grace, the Lord is with thee. Blessed art thou among women, and blessed is the fruit of thy womb, Jesus. Glory be to the Father, and to the Son, and to the Holy Spirit.
1: As it was in the beginning, is now, and ever shall be, world without end. Amen.
0: O my Jesus,
2: forgive us our sins, save us from the fires of hell, and lead all souls to heaven, especially those in most need of your mercy.
0: The second joyful mystery, the Visitation.
3: What impulse of love made you hurry to visit your cousin Elizabeth's kind mother? At a moment when you had every right to rest in the jubilant news that you would be the mother of the Messiah, you left the place of your exaltation.
0: Our Father, who art in heaven, hallowed be thy name, thy kingdom.

0: is the fruit of thy womb, Jesus.
1: Holy Mary, Mother of God, pray for us sinners now and at the hour of our death. Amen.
0: Hail Mary, full of grace, the Lord is with thee. Blessed art thou amongst women, and blessed is the fruit of thy womb, Jesus.
1: Holy Mary, Mother of God, pray for us sinners now and at the hour of our death. Amen.
0: Hail Mary, full of grace, the Lord is with thee. Blessed art thou amongst women, and blessed is the fruit of thy womb, Jesus.
1: Holy Mary, Mother of God, pray for us sinners now and at the hour of our death. Amen.
0: Hail Mary, full of grace, the Lord is with thee. Blessed art thou amongst women, and blessed is the fruit of thy womb, Jesus.
1: Amen.

0: Lord is with thee. Blessed art thou amongst women, and blessed is the fruit of thy womb, Jesus.
1: Holy Mary, Mother of God, pray for us sinners now and at the hour of our death. Amen.
0: Hail Mary, full of grace, the Lord is with thee. Blessed art thou amongst women, and blessed is the fruit of thy womb, Jesus.
1: Holy Mary, Mother of God, pray for us sinners now and at the hour of our death. Amen.
0: Hail Mary, full of grace, the Lord is with thee. Blessed art thou among women, and blessed is the fruit of thy womb, Jesus.
1: Holy Mary, Mother of God, pray for us sinners now and at the hour of our death. Amen.
0: Glory be to the Father, and to the Son, and to the Holy Spirit.
1: As it was in the beginning, is now, and ever shall be, world without end. Amen.
0: O my Jesus,
1: forgive us our sins, save us from fires of hell.

0: the Nativity.
1: We look with wonder at the wisdom of God as the promised woman gives birth to the promised Messiah in a cold cave. Sweet Mother, we want to take our place with the shepherds to tell Jesus of our love and gratitude.
0: Our Father, who art in heaven, hallowed be thy name, thy kingdom come, thy will be done on earth as it is in heaven.
2: Give us this day our daily bread, and forgive us our trespasses, as we forgive those who trespass against us. And lead us not into temptation, but deliver us from evil. Amen.
0: Hail Mary, full of grace, the Lord is with thee. Blessed art thou among women, and blessed is the fruit of thy womb, Jesus.

0: Hail Mary, full of grace, the Lord is with thee. Blessed art thou among women, and blessed is the fruit of thy womb, Jesus.
1: Holy Mary, Mother of God, pray for us sinners now and at the hour of our death. Amen.
0: Hail Mary, full of grace, the Lord is with thee. Blessed art thou among women, and blessed is the fruit of thy womb, Jesus.
1: Holy Mary, Mother of God, pray for us sinners now and at the hour of our death. Amen.
0: Hail Mary, full of grace, the Lord is with thee. Blessed art thou among women, and blessed is the fruit of thy womb, Jesus. Hail Mary, full of grace, the Lord is with thee. Blessed art thou amongst women, and blessed is the fruit of thy womb, Jesus.
1: Holy Mary, Mother of God, pray for us sinners now and at the hour of our death. Amen.
0: Hail Mary, full of grace, the Lord is with thee. Blessed art thou amongst women, and blessed is the fruit of thy womb, Jesus. Hail Mary, full of grace, the Lord is with thee. Blessed art thou amongst women, and blessed is the fruit of thy womb, Jesus.
1: Holy Mary, Mother of God, pray for us sinners now and at the hour of our death. Amen.
0: Hail Mary, full of grace, the Lord is with thee. Blessed art thou among women, and blessed is the fruit of thy womb, Jesus.

0: women, and blessed is the fruit of thy womb, Jesus.
1: Holy Mary, Mother of God, pray for us sinners now and at the hour of our death. Amen.
0: Glory be to the Father, and to the Son, and to the Holy Spirit.
1: As it was in the beginning, is now, and ever shall be, world without end. Amen.
0: O my Jesus,
1: forgive us our sins, save us from the fires of hell, and lead all souls to heaven, especially those who most need thy mercy.
0: The fourth joyful mystery, the Presentation.
2: Kind Mother, did another Magnificat rise to your lips as you walked up the temple steps to present Jesus to the Father? What must have been your joy as you gave Jesus to Simeon?
0: Our Father, who art in heaven, hallowed be thy name. Thy kingdom come, thy will be done, on earth as it is in heaven.
1: Give us this day our daily bread, and forgive us our trespasses, as we forgive those who trespass against us. And lead us not into temptation, but deliver us from evil. Amen.
0: Hail Mary, full of grace, the Lord is with thee. Blessed art thou among women, and blessed is the fruit of thy womb, Jesus.
1: Holy Mary, Mother of God, pray for us sinners now and at the hour of our death. Amen.
0: Hail Mary, full of grace, the Lord is with thee. Blessed art thou amongst women, and blessed is the fruit of thy womb, Jesus.
1: Holy Mary, Mother of God, pray for us sinners now and at the hour of our death. Amen.
0: Hail Mary, full of grace, the Lord is with thee. Blessed art thou amongst women, and blessed is the fruit of thy womb, Jesus.
1: Holy Mary, Mother of God, pray for us sinners now and at the hour of our death. Amen.
0: Hail Mary, full of grace, the Lord is with thee.

0: among women, and blessed is the fruit of thy womb, Jesus.
1: Holy Mary, Mother of God, pray for us sinners now and at the hour of our death. Amen.
0: Hail Mary, full of grace, the Lord is with thee. Blessed art thou among women, and blessed is the fruit of thy womb, Jesus.

0: Blessed is the fruit of thy womb, Jesus.
1: Holy Mary, Mother of God, pray for us sinners, now and at the hour of our death. Amen.
0: Hail Mary, full of grace, the Lord is with thee. Blessed art thou amongst women, and blessed is the fruit of thy womb, Jesus.
1: Holy Mary, Mother of God, pray for us sinners, now and at the hour of our death. Amen.
0: Glory be to the Father, and to the Son, and to the Holy Spirit.
1: As it was in the beginning, is now, and ever shall be, world without end. Amen.
0: O my Jesus,
1: forgive us our sins, save us from the fires of hell, and lead all souls to heaven, especially those who most need thy mercy.
0: The fifth joyful mystery, the finding of Jesus in the temple.
2: Kind Mother, we cannot conceive the agony of your pure heart as you looked for your child for 3 days.
0: Our Father, who art in heaven, hallowed be thy name. Thy kingdom come, thy will be done on earth as it is in heaven.
1: Give us this day our daily bread, and forgive us our trespasses, as we forgive those who trespass against us. And lead us not into temptation, but deliver us from evil. Amen.
0: Hail Mary, full of grace, the Lord is with thee. Blessed art thou among women, and blessed is the fruit of thy womb, Jesus.

0: and blessed is the fruit of thy womb, Jesus.
1: Holy Mary, Mother of God, pray for us sinners now and at the hour of our death. Amen.
0: Hail Mary, full of grace, the Lord is with thee. Blessed art thou amongst the women, and blessed is the fruit of thy womb, Jesus.
1: Holy Mary, Mother of God, pray for us sinners now and at the hour of our death. Amen.
0: Hail Mary, full of grace, the Lord is with thee. Blessed art thou among women, and blessed is the fruit of thy womb, Jesus.
1: Holy Mary, Mother of God, pray for us sinners now and at the hour of our death. Amen.
0: Hail Mary, full of grace, the Lord is with thee. Blessed art thou amongst women, and blessed is the fruit of thy womb, Jesus.

0: to the Father, and to the Son, and to the Holy Spirit.
1: As it was in the beginning, is now, and ever shall be, world without end. Amen.
0: O my Jesus,
1: forgive us our sins, save us from the fires of hell, lead all souls to heaven, especially those who most need thy mercy.
0: Hail, Holy Queen.

0: Pray for us, Holy Mother of God.
1: That we may be worthy of the promises of Christ.
0: Let us pray. O God,
1: whose only begotten Son, by his life, death, and resurrection, has purchased for us the glories of eternal life, grant us,
0: may the Divine's assistance remain always with us.
1: And may the souls of the faithful departed, for the mercy of God, rest in peace.
0: Amen. In the name of the Father, and the Son, and the Holy Spirit.
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1: July is dedicated as the month of devotion to the precious blood of Jesus. 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
2: Welcome to Catholic Blitz. Father Tregilio, you're in the hot seat today. Are you ready?
3: Oh, I am.
2: All right. The question is, who are the brothers and sisters of Jesus? You got 1 minute. Go. Ooh.
3: All right. Well, the phrase brothers and sisters of Jesus that we have in the English text actually is a translation from the Greek, which is adelphoi, which can mean not just brothers and sisters, but any type of relative, which can be niece, nephew, aunt, or uncle. Because in ancient languages, they didn't make the same distinctions that we do. So when they talk about Jesus' brothers and sisters, they're actually talking about his relatives, because obviously John the Baptist was one of his relatives. So when they talk about Jesus' brothers and sisters, we're not talking about siblings. He has no siblings. Mary had one kid, that was it, and Jesus had no brothers and sisters, biologically speaking, and that's the end.
2: Good job.
3: Thank you.
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1: Thank you. Thank you very much and welcome. I'm Father Mitch Pacwa and welcome to EWTN Live, where we bring you guests from all over the world, and that's exactly what we're doing tonight. Our guest has founded a monastic order 34 years ago in Kingston, Jamaica, and from there it has steadily expanded to 8 different countries with hundreds of brothers, both in vows and in formation. And recently, a newly created order of sisters has sprung up to join the mission to care for the poor, the helpless, and the needy. So please welcome a good friend of EWTN family, Father Richard Ho Lung. Father Richard,
2: thank you.
1: Welcome.
2: Thank
1: welcome.
2: You.
1: Good to have you
2: thank
1: here.
2: You. Thank you.
1: See, we a lot of times we say they're from all over the world and we invite them, but they're only from Georgia, and that's not far. But you come from a good distance in Jamaica. You've been down there with your new community for 34 years now.
2: Yes, I'm actually born Jamaican.
1: Mm-hmm.
2: Yes.
1: Yeah, you know, you'd never tell from the way you speak. So Jamaica is your home.
2: Yes.
1: But, you know, your community now is 34 years old. And one of the things I think would be very good to let our family know about is that your community has taken a new step forward. You have a new status in the church. Tell us about that.
2: Yes, we're now a pontifical order,
1: which is
2: a wonderful, wonderful a gift from the church.
1: Well, here's one of the things. It's a great gift from the church, you're right. What does it mean?
2: Well, it means that the Lord has blessed us with a special kind of mission now, which is to be very

0: very much a universal witness of the church and the church in our times, in our new times, as being part of the new evangelization. And that in this particular time, the elevation given by Pope Francis means that we should go out and we should have confidence as a mature community that we really are representing Christ and the church.
1: Well, one of the things, though, again, because it's not just the Pope saying, oh, y'all are pretty good guys. No, this is a very important step that deals with canon law and your role in the church and the acceptance of your rule as being accepted by the church.
0: Yes.
1: So prior to being a pontifical institute, what were you before?
0: We were under the Archdiocese of Kingston as our primary host. And then wherever we were, we're under the diocese. But now we have an autonomy. We're under Vatican as it is, congregation of religious.
1: Right. So that, and that's the it's good just for folks to understand, that's the normal process for new religious orders, that they begin under the local bishop with his approval.
0: That's correct. We are under the authority of the local church. Mm-hmm. And then after we have matured and our lives have proven to be successful in terms of bringing forth the gospel message and bringing the beauty of the church forward to people, that is an effective source of witnessing to the life of the Lord. Mm-hmm. Then the church ratifies us by sending to Rome this request for us to be pontifical.
1: And you know, there are a couple things that happen in that early stage. One of them is it depends on the relationship you have with the bishop.
0: That's right.
1: Effectively, he's kind of the superior over the community.
0: He's the Pope.
1: Now, don't go too far. Right. We just got one Pope's enough. That's good. But but he's the one who is the superior of
0: the
1: community.
0: That's right. Yes.
1: Though mostly to watch over the local spirit and see that, you know, the rule is not oppressive, the superiors are not crazy, the way of life is not out of order. That's his job.
0: That's right, yes.
1: And the next stage of approval is, you know, in a way gives you a certain type of autonomy from the bishop.
0: That's right, that's right. At the moment, for instance, when we're opening missions, we can open new missions overseas without the ratification on the part of the local archbishop. And also in terms of, we being a fraternal society, we also have, however, some priests.
1: And again, a lot of folks don't, you know, when they say fraternal society, they think of the policeman's union, you know. So, and it's not that,
0: right,
1: it means you're primarily brothers.
0: We are.
1: Most of the members are brothers rather than priests.
0: That's right. That's right. And our spirituality is a brotherhood community. And we emphasize very, very strongly, Father Mitch, fraternal unity in community, but also a fraternal relationship to all the homeless and destitute with which we work. That the whole approach is such as, look, we're with you. You know, we're your brothers. We're there to be with you through all your trials and difficulties and so forth.
1: That would be something that would be part of the specific charism of your community.
0: The homeless and destitute.
1: Right.
0: Yes.
1: And the sense of fraternity with the homeless and destitute.
0: Would be a characteristic
1: of your community, as opposed to some communities are called to go apart from the world.
0: Right.
1: That's not the approach you all have.
0: No, no.

0: As a matter of fact, we look at the centers where we have all the homeless as an extension of the life of the brothers.
1: Right.
0: In other words, we want these places to be holy places where the Lord is very much centered upon as our motivation. We're not social workers. We center on building community even among the homeless and destitute, so that the poor themselves, their first work is to be in relationship with each other, mm-hmm. Of course with the brothers governing them, mm-hmm. and we're part of them and they're part of us. One of the matters that happen with the homeless and destitute is that they're totally and completely disregarded and forgotten, and they have no connection with mother, father, sister, brother, no jobs, no house, and so forth. And so we figured that really what they need is family above all. And so in relationship to each other, you have the brothers nevertheless bringing in Christ and letting them understand that Christ wants them to be bound together. We have mass with them, we have services with them, and they themselves conduct services, you know, mm-hmm. and it's really very, very beautiful. But the point is to generate a sense of belonging. You belong to each other, and you must understand that you must help each other as family.
1: Yeah. You know, this kind of model is extremely important in church history. It reminds me in many ways of the Benedictines in the 6th century and especially into the 7th century, where Europe was just overrun for 200 years of barbarian groups. And they formed, they were a community already that went among them and formed these barbarian groups into new communities centered around the church and the monastery.
0: Well, that's exactly it, Father Mitch. You will find, for instance, that though we're right in the heart of the ghettos, that's part of our charism too, that we situate ourselves right in the heart of ghettos where people are very often without proper parenting. Very often there's a mother, there's a child, and so forth.
1: But not the fathers.
0: Very strong in many of our countries. Absolutely. And they come to us.
1: Including this one. Including the United States.
0: Yes.
1: Now it's almost 50% of children are now born to unmarried parents in America.
0: 50%?
1: Almost.
0: My goodness. In America?
1: Mm-hmm. That's from 4% in 1940, 5% in 1960, and now 10 times as many today in just 60 years.
0: Yes.
1: 50 years.
0: Yes. Well,
1: this is a global problem.
0: Yeah. Yes. And so, well, thanks be to God, you know, the Lord sent us this charism. It's difficult, but it's very beautiful when you see people connect with each other mm-hmm. who didn't know each other before and might have even been hostile to each other. And it's also wonderful when we have all these volunteers that come from overseas, a lot of Americans. And they,
1: so folks understand a little bit, you have right now about 300 brothers who have taken vows and about 250 who are presently in formation.
0: Is that right? That's right, Father Mitch.
1: And in addition to that, you have volunteers, lay people, some clergy, but mostly lay people, also coming.
0: That's right.
1: To help in the various missions.
0: That's right. They go to Jamaica, Haiti, and even Africa or other countries. They live with us at our monasteries. They follow a schedule. They have different quarters. And then they go down each day working with us. They participate fully in the prayer life and the work life of the brothers. Mm-hmm.

0: and it's beautiful. They discover the call mm-hmm. that the Lord has, you know. I have come to preach good news to the poor, mm-hmm. to give freedom to the captives and so forth.
1: And I think it's in that light, you know, as you preach to the poor, to connect that mission with the fact that you were saying so many are children from unmarried families.
0: That's right.
1: Which
0: yes.
1: I'm pretty sure is the same elsewhere as it is here. That is the number one indicator of poverty. Mm. One of the surest signs somebody's going to be poor is if their parents are not married.
0: That's right. Yes.
1: And they won't finish high school.
0: That's right.
1: They yes, probably yes. will get to use drugs.
0: Yes.
1: And
0: yes.
1: the 60% in this country, 60% of the daughters of unmarried women become unmarried mothers.
0: That's right. That's right.
1: And 80% of prison inmates are the children of unmarried parents. Hmm. And this is a huge mission for the church to be in.
0: That's right, right. Very difficult also. Mm-hmm. For instance, a study was done in Jamaica of a school where, and it indicated that of 600 children, 600 girls under 15, 120 were pregnant.
1: Yeah, under 15.
0: Under 15, yes.
1: Good, another example of what we're saying, that's already before they're 15, That's about 25%.
0: Right, right, right, right. Yeah. And so that's very disturbing. And the need for community, for protection, for instructions, this is where the church becomes so very, very important. And what's amazing, Father Mitch, no, we are a fraternal society. We don't run parishes and so forth. But we have had so many young people coming to Mass, coming for instruction, seeking fellowship also,
1: yeah.
0: and coming to the church. We have had quite a few conversions, mm-hmm. you know, among these people, and we give thanks to God for that. But then you wonder, you know, once they've got mature, but you just take step by step. You know. It's wonderful to see these young ones sometimes coming back, and they go to a homeless and destitute, or little cripples, the blind, the deaf, and they come in and they volunteer. And their hearts are being changed. They begin to see a different value system from what they normally see on television and so forth. Mm. Yes.
1: Exactly.
0: Yes.
1: Because, you know, when you think of the model of luxurious wealth that's displayed on most television
0: that's
1: shows.
0: That's right. Yeah. Yeah.
1: If you're in that situation and you aspire to that but see no way to get it, it's inherently frustrating.
0: That's right. That's right.
1: As opposed yeah. to the concrete Christian community you helped to start with them.
0: Right. They begin to understand the simplicity of life. It's really quite beautiful. Singing songs, praising God, you know, working together, reaching out, wiping the children, playing with them, walking with them, and going to the old people, cutting their fingernails and their toenails, bathing them along with the brothers. It really is transforming to many of these kids who otherwise would be very, very lost.
1: Yeah.
0: Even youth programs, we have Father Mitch.
1: Pardon?
0: We have youth programs mm-hmm. to a lot of Catholic schools from the United States. Mm-hmm. They send their children, their youngsters to Jamaica.
1: How long would those youngsters stay in Jamaica?
0: We have it so that it has to be a minimum of 4 days. Then it can be longer than that. Mm-hmm. Yes. Mm-hmm. And at that time, they have required prayers, daily mass. The brothers and myself, we pray 4.5 hours a day. And so they follow that routine and they like it.
1: Now, it's a little bit different part of Jamaica than Montego Bay.
0: Yes, yes, yes. Right in the heart of the ghetto.
1: I've never been to Jamaica, but I understand Montego Bay is very much for tourists.
0: That's right. That's right.
1: Kingston is not.
0: No. That's very much a ghetto. Most of the people who live there, for instance, Father Mitch, they're squatters. They don't own their own house, but they just saw a building, and those who owned it ran away from that part of the ghetto and abandoned buildings are taken over by people who come from the country parts. Mm-hmm. They have nowhere to live, and they inhabit these little places. Mm-hmm. Yeah.
1: And it's not much industry where they can get jobs, is it?
0: No. It's very, very difficult. The problems that we have in Jamaica are so intense. And you can see the manner in which people become violent, and then the violence drives people out of the island. Those who are middle class and wealthy, mm-hmm. they leave the country. There's a brain drain, and they go off seeking a life that's more peaceful and more prosperous.
1: And yeah, when they travel, for instance, here to the United States, the Jamaicans who come over have a reputation of being extraordinarily hard-working, industrious. They'll take on three jobs. I mean, they're highly motivated, but they have an opportunity here that doesn't exist for them in Jamaica. And it sounds like it's a self-fulfilling prophecy that they come to America for opportunity and never develop opportunity back in Jamaica.
0: That's correct. There's a flight of capital, and there's also the flight of
1: talent
0: and professions and so forth. But, you know, we have a country to build, and we have the Lord, and enough will stay back, I think, mm-hmm. to really build up our island. And we ourselves as missionaries understand that we've got to be with the poor,
1: yes.
0: in good times and bad times. There was that crisis when two of our brothers were murdered.
1: Yeah, two of the brothers were murdered how long ago?
0: This would have been just about 8 years ago. Mm-hmm. And the brothers just stood firm. We're not going anywhere. We prayed. We offered the two brothers to the Lord. The blood we collected of the two brothers, and put it in the Eucharistic cup, and we placed it on the altar, and we prayed all night, brought it and exposed the Blessed Sacrament, and just prayed. And we felt washed clean and were given great courage again to go on. And then we processed all this through our hearts and minds for a few days. Then when we had the burial, we went through the streets and even past the house of the murderer.
1: Because the man who perpetrated this became known, correct?
0: No.
1: No?
0: We were afraid of revealing his name.
1: Oh, but you knew it.
0: We knew his name, we just didn't reveal it. That's right. We knew his name. We knew what would have happened to him if he was found out. We knew the violence that would take place there, even within the law. So we decided prayerfully not to reveal his name. And then we began to visit his baby mother and himself. And he was eventually shot and killed by the police. And when he was in the hospital, Father Max went and visited him. And he was shocked to see the brother there, because we knew him and he knew us. And he was surprised that while he's dying, the brothers would pray with him and so forth. And the people knew about this also. And there was an immense amount of respect that was built up in the island. Whereas in the past, people have been hostile to the Catholic Church, they began to really open up and be very supportive and began to protect the brothers, and quite a few conversions also.
1: Yeah, because, again, a lot of folks don't understand that Jamaica is predominantly a Protestant country.
0: We're 1.5% Catholic.
1: Right.
0: Yes.
1: Right. So it's heavily

0: heavily Anglican.
1: Anglican, yes, and more
0: evangelicals
1: at this particular point. Mm-hmm. But they have a wonderful relationship with us, Father Mitch. I think the foundation being the works with the poor.
0: Yes.
1: They support us.
0: That
1: they,
0: breaks down. You don't argue about hunger.
1: That's
0: you feed
1: right.
0: it.
1: That's right. That's right. That's right. And so it has been a tremendous source of building bridges with a lot of people who otherwise would have been hostile to us, including, you know, the traditional people who sometimes get at us, like the Seventh-day Adventists and so forth. But they're with us, and they work with us.
0: Now, one of the things that would be good to mention is that you talk about yourself as a fraternal order, and the Pontifical Institute is a fraternal order. But now there's also a sororal group, that you have a group of sisters.
1: Right, right, right.
0: How many sisters do you have, and how are they doing?
1: There are 20 sisters, Father Mitch. They are taking care of women who otherwise would have aborted their children. We were right in the middle of a free. There was a push by the big, big economic powers like the IMF and the USAID and so forth to force us into abortion, the country to legalize abortion. And then we spoke out about it, and then we acted. And part of the matter was discerning, should we have sisters? Because a lot of the women, you know, need care of women, of course. And so out of that, we derived that the Lord really wanted us to be pro-life. And they're taking these women. They live with the sisters. They have seen through ultrasound the baby in the mother's womb. Mm-hmm. And they said, no, I will not abort.
0: And they fall in love with their baby.
1: They fall in love with their babies, right.
0: Of course.
1: And they stay with the sisters until whenever they feel free to leave. And some of the babies get left with us, but most of them are taken by the mothers.
0: I think this is something that is very important, partly because there was a religious sister, I won't mention her name, but not long ago, she had come out, in this was the summer of this past year, saying that all the pro-life people want to do is stop babies from getting aborted, but they don't do anything to care for the babies.
1: Mm-hmm.
0: That's just not true.
1: No.
0: That's either just plain ignorance of the good work, for instance, the sisters are doing in Jamaica, and of so many thousands of lay people around the world and in this country. Mm. That's exactly, they do that. And I just find, I hope it's just plain ignorance and not some other kind of agenda. But, you know, it's very important for us to realize, yeah, we prevent the death of the child and we want to help it with its life.
1: Right. In fact, a number of Americans have adopted our children, and these would be kids who are even cripples.
0: Yeah.
1: Yes, they were adopted by Americans. Hydrocephalic children, kids who have muscular dystrophy, some are Down syndrome, and they're beautiful, beautiful children. And when these volunteers come, they begin to fall in love with the children,
0: sure.
1: And they have adopted them. And this, if not, we keep them anyway.
0: Sure. This is key to we're pro-life in all levels.
1: That's right.
0: And killing the baby in the womb is an egregious evil, which this sister seemed to be saying was not as bad as just neglecting. But people don't neglect them. There are lots of people who'd love to adopt them.
1: Right, right, right, right.
0: And you're correct. Now, this is one of the things that bothers me a lot, that the United States government goes to other countries and says, we'll give you food and money if you let us teach your women how to kill your children. That's evil. That is just plain evil.
1: Yes, if you want to have schools, if you want to have roads, You've got to sign this issue, sign off on this issue also.
0: Yep. And this is rich people in this country trying to protect staying rich. You know, and that includes our politicians, perhaps especially, protecting their rich friends. And this is something that we have to say, no, no, no. We want to save the lives of these children.
1: You see, Father Mitch, it's blood money. You know, it's bribery. And before the good Lord, it is totally contrary to what he would ever, ever want.
0: I know it.
1: You know? And so we have increased our apostolate that way. And we're finding more and more there are countries that are requesting that it would be good if brothers could come to this country or that country, this diocese or that diocese. It's hard work, but it's a cross that we love.
0: Yeah.
1: And we're happy to do it.
0: Yeah.
1: Yes.
0: We're going to take a little break. If you want to get more information on the Missionaries of the Poor, the name of this new Pontifical Institute, or if you want to volunteer as a layperson, you can contact the missionariesofthepoor.org. Just put that all together. missionariesofthepoor.org. Or you can also call them in Atlanta, Georgia, where they have an office. And the phone number in Atlanta is 404-248-1197. 404-248-1197. If you have a high school that wants to send some of the students over to, you know, get outside, and a lot of schools do that. A lot of colleges do that. I was at Benedictine College in Kansas. They send lots of their students around to do service to the poor. This is a great opportunity. All right, we'll be back in about 2 minutes, so please stay with us.

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1: The third commandment, remember to keep holy the Sabbath day. You know, of all the commandments, it might seem that we would get this one right. After all, it commands us to rest one day. But so often we're off to our own pursuits. God asks us to take one day to stop, reflect, rejoice, spend time with Him and with our family. But so often we're running everywhere else. It's also a day for worship. The book of Leviticus says, 6 days work shall be done, but on the seventh day is a Sabbath of solemn rest and a holy convocation. You shall do no work. It is the Sabbath of the Lord. And the book of Hebrews says that we should not neglect to meet together, as is a habit of some. And so again, we're asked by God to spend time reflecting and worshiping, and likewise spend time with our family. The third commandment, remember to keep holy the Sabbath day.
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right, welcome back. Thank you. And we've got a nice group of folks here, some of them from countries where you are. We have a lot of folks who are originally from the Philippines and folks from Ethiopia, though they all live in Texas now. It's big enough to handle them. And we'd love to have you come and join us too, whether you're from another country or from our country. You're very welcome. And if you would contact our pilgrimage department, their phone number is 205-271-2966. Or you can go to the website, EWTN.com. And they will give you all kinds of information about scheduling for masses, programs where you can be in our audience like these nice folks are, or opportunities where you can stay, directions to get up to Hantsville to visit where the sisters are, and good places to eat. We like good places to eat. Right here in beautiful Irondale, Alabama, you get some fried green tomatoes over at the

0: Whistle Stop. Yeah, I don't know if you ever heard of that movie or not, but Fried Green Tomatoes. No. Well, that was written about a restaurant here in town, and they still serve them.
1: Well, we had nice catfish today.
0: Oh, did you?
1: Blackened catfish.
0: There you go. That's a good thing.
1: Nice and peppery.
0: And we'd love to have you come and enjoy the hospitality here and share with us time on your pilgrimage. So please, please do so. Well, let's start off with a question we have from our studio audience. Sister, where are you from?
2: I'm from Georgia.
0: Good to have you here. Welcome.
2: Thank you.
0: And your comment or question?
2: Yes, Father Richard, I went on a missionary trip to Jamaica a couple years ago, and I was curious whether you network or interact with the Sisters of Charity at the Mandeville Orphanage that was founded by St. John Bosco.
1: We don't share very much in terms of the ministry, but Sister has been very kind giving us pigs.
0: She gives you pigs? What do you do with
1: pigs.
0: Them?
1: We rear pigs.
0: Oh, okay. So you raise pigs?
1: Yeah, up in the mountains.
0: Uh-huh.
1: And she has helped us quite a bit. She's always ready to help us.
0: Oh, that's good.
1: Yes, yes.
0: Did St. John Bosco himself found this? Or is it?
2: Yes, he did.
0: Wow.
2: There are maybe 800 young boys there, and a lot of them come from Montego Bay. They're abandoned children, and they're always the ones getting in trouble, but they're brought here and they're taught skills.
1: That's right.
2: You've probably heard of the skills.
1: And schooling. They have all kinds of schooling there too. Yes, yes.
0: Yeah, it's, this is, again, you see another result, probably children from unmarried parents.
1: That's right.
0: And, they're not probably not complete orphans where their parents have passed away. Mm-hmm. Some, but we see this in our country too, increasing numbers of children who are not only born to unmarried parents, but parents who become incapable of raising them because of their own problems with drugs and other concerns, alcohol and so on. So a lot of times they're just abandoned, to grandparents. And if there are no grandparents, the church needs to step in.
1: Right. We find that there really is a desperate need for more workers in the vineyard. We find, for instance, that the houses are fairly packed, Father Mitch, like at one home we would have like 100 homeless and destitute. Really, it was meant for about 60. And then another place where we have the little kids, we have 60 little kids, and it should really be for 40, and so forth and so on. And it seems to be increasing the problems. I mean, we're very happy to serve as much as we can. But the one true fact is this, that it is like the people, the sisters at Don Bosco, or missionaries of the poor, or missionaries of charity, who are just one road down. Yeah, I would say maybe two blocks. They're taking care of the homeless and destitute. And more we find such an increase, we're a little bit overwhelmed. But the social problems, can only be answered by religious people. I really find that. Many of the people who have come to us, for instance, might have been in an institution that is run for social workers. And it's different when they're with sisters or with brothers or with priests. There is that real, real care that comes from the motivation of the sacraments, Christ, the gospel message, and so forth. But there's a greater and greater urgency for people to get involved in exactly the work for life, And traditional societies like India, where,
0: that's one of the countries where you now have communities.
1: Right.
0: In both north and south.
1: Right, Orissa and Warangal.

0: is part of Andhra Pradesh, and we have a lot of HIV children at one home, and they live
1: so
0: with
1: the
0: us.
1: Children are themselves infected with HIV?
0: That's right.
1: Were
0: that's
1: they
0: right.
1: born that way?
0: Yes.
1: Yeah.
0: For the most part, they're born that way. Then we also have lepers. Then we have elderly men and women. We have a lot of children who are rather helpless, and they live with us and the brothers. We have the care of them, comprehensively. But what has been beautiful is that we've found that Americans are so generous. Churches are responding by sending down supplies of food, containers of food are coming down. One particular church, St. Matthew's in North Carolina, sends 4 containers of food.
1: By containers, we're not talking about boxes of rice.
0: No.
1: And these are ship containers.
0: Ship containers, 40-foot containers.
1: Yeah, so 40 feet by about 40 feet, squares, filled with food.
0: Filled with food. And they usually ask us, what would you like? And we would ask for beans, rice, would ask for pasta, cornmeal, very basic, simple things. Sometimes when we really have a good day, we get a lot of peanut butter and jam and so forth. And what's lovely is just to see how the church, as a universal church, cares for people all over the world. And bonding, it's just wonderful, we take consolation in that. And needless to say, homeless are fed, especially since we have a fourth floor free service, Father Mitch.
1: Mm-hmm. One of the things that, to go back to part of our earlier conversation, is that there's a difference, as you mentioned, between the way secular people approach some of this service and the concern of the religious. That, as religious, we don't have to worry about, I got to get back and make sure my kids get an education.
0: Yes, yes.
1: Or sometimes also with governments. We mentioned how aid from the United States, especially in the last, this present administration, has really focused on ideology that you have to support abortion and birth control if you're going to get aid.
0: That's right. Yes.
1: Whereas the ideology that you promote is not really ideology, it's the love of Christ.
0: The love of Christ. It's the person of Christ, from which flows all the service that is given. And it's also done from, as in our community, a fraternal sense. They really are one of ours, They are my neighbor. They're part of us, and God has sent them to us. They're a cross, but it's a blessed cross that the Lord has sent us, and so forth.
1: Yeah.
0: And you see it also with the volunteers when they come to us. They pour themselves out, and it's amazing to see. We had this father, Steve, who came, and you saw him with his little baby, and he's from Orange County, California. You saw him with his little baby, and he puts the baby around his neck, and the baby wets herself, and and he doesn't mind at all, and he's laughing, and he's full with joy and so forth, and then he tenderly takes care of this little girl, and he says, this is just great. He would say, always has said, and you see the transformation of hearts, and the next thing he's inviting us to church.
1: It's the transformation of hearts of the people that are coming, as well as the brothers, as well as the volunteers.
0: Right.
1: That this transformation goes on all levels.
0: You discover in yourself, first of all, the good Lord in a different way, which I think is very relevant to the new evangelization. Whereas traditionally, as you know, and rightly so, we

0: receive the Lord through the written word of God, through the sacraments, and now you find through the poor. And I think that that's a new understanding. The Eucharist really crosses over into the body of from the body of Christ into the body of other people. And you begin to say, but there's something about this little girl or this old man that tells me that we're the same. And at the heart of it, it is Christ uniting us all along the way. And it's mysterious because everybody who pours themselves out ends up saying at the end of the day, but I'm richer today. I feel so much richer and renewed after having done this work today. You know, and it's marvelous.
1: And one of the things that certainly is a common experience as various folks, again, whether I'm sure mm-hmm. the brothers, but also the volunteers, is in working with the poor, and poor in Jamaica or Africa or India is not the same as poor in the United States.
0: That's right.
1: Poor in the United States can be difficult, but it's oftentimes middle class in those other countries. But our poor have a lot of the things of the middle class in other countries. And what the people who work with these poor find out is how much the poor give them.
0: Exactly,
1: That they are, the volunteers become grateful for what the poor have to offer them.
0: Yes, it's amazing. It's one of those mysterious matters that you can't express, except you know it has happened. You know, the transformation of, well, all poor also. They say, oh my goodness, I have a mommy and I have a daddy. And remember they had nobody. Right. And then suddenly, why is this lady or why is this man working with us and just taking care of me so tenderly and so forth? But then on the part of the volunteer, it's as though something that was latent comes alive. You know, this aspect of Christ, which is service of the poor, suddenly comes alive, and they begin to see the gospel in a new way. And our community is really built on the gospels. We're a scripture-based community. We teach that to the brothers all the time. We're a scripture-based community. We live it out. Our charism is scola affecta, the heart, and learning how to love and teaching other people how to love and loving ourselves.
1: In this, something that folks should also be aware of, it's not only that to help working in your community, be a volunteer, they don't necessarily have to go to Indonesia.
0: No.
1: Or Uganda. They can also volunteer here in the United States. Where is your community here?
0: It's in Monroe, North Carolina. Bishop Peter Jugis used to work among the Latinos there.
1: Right.
0: And then when he left, he was very happy to welcome a community like ours. There are many, many that come through Atlanta and North Carolina seeking work. Many of them don't have proper papers and so forth. But it was very interesting when we started there, because that is not such Catholic area. And they saw these strange men dressed in habits like this and a cross around their necks, and they're wondering, you know, who are they? And there was some degree of hostility. There was even questions on the part of the police. Who are these men? And they checked out our homes a few times. They came in to check if we were, if we had guns and so forth, you know.
1: Did you?
0: Have guns?
1: Yeah.

0: No.
1: Oh, just checking.
0: No.
1: Go on.
0: So they came, you know, and then the brothers started working with a lot of the Latinos, the little children, the men and the women, and praying with them, having exposition of the Blessed Sacrament, and also offering them rosary, community days when they come together and just bind together, and we pray with them outdoors. And then we began to have meals with them, and they felt very safe. And then people began to bring in food, and we have a food outreach and so forth, you know. Then a few people who came to us and they had nowhere to go, we kept them for a few days. And then we tried to get them back to the community. But because of the extraordinary amount of legislations, we're not able to have residence, although there is a need for it, for the homeless and destitute in Monroe.
1: Why, when the regulations don't let you have a residence for the homeless, why can't you have a residence?
0: Because we don't have the qualified doctors as part of our community, nor do we have the psychiatrist and the nurses and so forth. We don't have that qualification. And you're not allowed to run houses unless you have that. And then you've got to have a lot of privacy. Each person has to have one room and so forth. And you've got to have heat and air condition and so forth, which we're not able to afford and so forth. People want to stay with us, but we can't do it because we're not allowed to.
1: Yeah, this is, it's one of the odd things. I know a lot of doctors and dentists who will go over to Africa to offer free service to the poor.
0: That's right.
1: That they won't do here.
0: Yes.
1: Because if they do it here, they'll get sued.
0: That's right.
1: It's very odd.
0: Yeah.
1: Very odd that the lawyers make it impossible or risky for people who want to help our own poor to do so.
0: Right, right. We've had that problem here in Monroe. But in Jamaica, we have dentists coming, teams of dentists and doctors.
1: Yeah.
0: They come, nurses, and we have free clinics.
1: Right.
0: For the men and women of the ghetto.
1: Yeah.
0: And they have a wonderful, wonderful outreach. People who ordinarily would not see a doctor or a nurse or receive medicines. People from the States send us medicines as well, so that we're able to administer free of cost to the people.
1: Yeah.
0: Yes, yeah. Yes, yes.
1: This is, you know, we've got some wonderful elements of our culture that are there to protect. But sometimes the protection prevents the care, you know, and this is where perhaps we have to have a little bit more balance in what we're doing. Because, you know, communities such as yours are very much needed in many of the large urban areas, where the problem that you see in Jamaica of children who are semi-abandoned, children with, you know, without maybe one parent, maybe neither parents around, all sorts of difficult situations for vulnerable people, the handicapped and such. And we need, but sometimes we run into problems from regulations. That's why, you know, the church can't be involved in adoption services because the laws prevent us, because we won't give adoptions to people with same-sex relationships, and only to moms and dads. So it's you know, it's kind of odd.
0: Yes, odd. It's strange. And yet, you know, even in Monroe, the police in the area have come to know the brothers and come to really respect and love them, so that sometimes they send young people over who might have done something a little off or a little wrong. And they send them to the brothers to do some remedial service. And so they have built up a nice relationship with us over the years. It's been wonderful that way. But
1: I have found that a lot of police have a lot more

0: forth, and you begin to understand that the heart, you know, the heart of mercy, which is so important.
1: Again, I want to let you know, if you want more information on the Missionaries of the Poor, if you want to volunteer, go to their website, missionariesofthepoor.org, or call in Atlanta, 404-248-1197. And Father Richard, we've run out of time, but would you join me in giving a blessing? May Almighty God bless you and keep you and cause His face to shine upon you, the Father, the Son, and the Holy Spirit.
0: Amen.
1: Amen. And again, we remind you that we can bring you Father Richard Holung on this program, plus the series he does and all the other programs, only because this network is brought to you by you. So please keep us in between your gas bill, your electric bill, and your cable bill, and we'll pay our bills too. 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
5: Steve, here's a pro-choice argument that really upsets me. The one that says abortion empowers women and it's essential in order for women to have equality with men.
6: Right, it's a strange argument because abortion has never empowered women. It's empowered men, though, empowered them to use women for sexual pleasure without any long-term consequences. Abortion has normalized men's ability to use, exploit, manipulate, abuse, and then abandon women. And somehow they say this empowers women?
5: You know, what really empowers women is to see their children and fertility as blessings, not threats. It's a perversion of feminism to believe that women and children are each other's natural enemies. Women shouldn't have to kill their children to achieve their dreams or fully participate in society. If a pregnant woman or mother can't participate in society, then something's wrong with society, not with their fertility. I think that's a true feminist response.
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8: Prayer can take on many different forms. It could be a simple gaze up to the heavens, glorifying God for the beauty of His creation. It could be a cry for help in time of need. It could be a request for some good that you think you need in your life. All these things can be spontaneous and informal. But prayer can also be formal, as in the Our Father, which Jesus taught us to pray, and

0: highest formal prayer, the sacrifice of the Mass.
1: Hi, this is Bishop Michael Siss of the Diocese of San Angelo in Texas. I invite you to join with me in a prayer for an end to abortion. In the name of the Father, and of the Son, and of the Holy Spirit. God our Father, you are the source of all that exists. Our life depends on you. We ask you, through your divine power and grace, to bring an end to the practice of abortion around the world. Through your grace, convert human hearts everywhere to the precious value of every human life. And we ask you, Lord, to bring healing to those men and women who have been involved in any way in procuring an abortion. Give us, O Lord, every gift we need as a society to build a culture of life. We ask you this through Jesus Christ, our Lord. In the name of the Father, and of the Son, and of the Holy Spirit.
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0: Hi, I'm Doug Keck, and welcome to the Catholic Sphere. Each week, we tackle topics important to Catholics around the globe with a different host and a different focus. This week, our subject is theology, the topic Mary, Mary, quite contrary. Today, we are joined by the host of EW10's Call to Communion, Dr. David Anders, from our radio studio. We also have with us the pastor of Prince of Peace Catholic Church here in Birmingham, Alabama, a convert himself, Father John Chalmers. And finally, we have EW10's Vice President of Theology, Colin Donovan. He's always here with us on this program. He's in our theology studio. Welcome, gentlemen. Thank you so much for finding the time to be on this particular program. And we're talking about Mary and the impact of Mary on Catholics and also on converts and how they saw Mary as something positive or negative in their journey to the church. But I first wanted to make the official announcement. It's come out before, but I wanted to salute our own Colin Donovan, our Vice President of Theology, who was named a member of the Vatican's prestigious Pontifical International Marian Academy. And it was a televised ceremony here back in August, and the appointment recognizes Colin's dedication to the field of Mariology and zeal for promoting the honor and love of Our Lady worldwide. And we want to salute him. The Marian Academy was established in 1946 under the reign of Pope Pius XII to promote Mariology. And we want to salute you, Colin. And let me ask you, just to kick things off, for you as a somewhat cradle Catholic, what was your interest in Mary from the beginning, from your side?
1: A convert would, and probably more like somebody in a Catholic family, although we were not a Catholic family. My mother was a single mother raising her child, but she had neighbors who were Catholic. She had the rectory down the street and the church, St. Michael's in Saskatoon, across the alley. And so we sort of absorbed Catholicism from our friends and from the people around us. We actually had Ukrainian Catholics, refugees from the Ukraine as neighbors on the other side, and that's a large population in Canada. So it was just a sort of a natural thing I fell into. When time came to send me to kindergarten, my mother sent me to a community of sisters who ran a kindergarten not too far from where we lived, and they had been founded by Alphonse Ratisbonne, the Jewish atheist who converted through the miraculous medal when his friend gave him one, and he visited Rome and he had a vision of Our Lady at San Andrea della Frate Church. And he founded communities as an outreach to the Jews, and among the females were the Sisters of Zion, and they ran this kindergarten. And from day one, it was seemed to be about Mary. We learned about Fatima. This was the late 50s. We learned about the miraculous medal, obviously. So between that and the environment in which we lived, it naturally we came into the church. Mm. And, you know, so I think from the very beginning, it shows, although not converted from another Protestant religion, but as we all are from original sin, mm-hmm. the importance of raising children in a Catholic environment where they absorbed the faith naturally. And there's not a lot of didactic effort necessary to teach them, although you necessarily do by the prayers you use and the things you say. But it came very naturally, and I never even thought about it. And time going on, learning more and more about Our Lady and a little bit more theologically about her and so on, and it just developed naturally.
0: Very good. Dr. Anders, obviously you've been calling people to communion with the Catholic Church for a number of years here, proudly on EWTN Radio and also on EWTN Television. But you, as someone who kind of studied their way into the church, where did Mary fit into your journey?
2: Yeah, I appreciate the question. So, you know, I grew up in an evangelical Presbyterian community here in Birmingham, Alabama, and we had a pretty dim view of Catholic Marian devotion, to say the least. I mean, my sense of Marian devotion among Catholics was derived from a picture I had in my mind of the very exuberant devotion in Latin America to Our Lady of Guadalupe, which to our way of thinking was indistinguishable from idolatry. And of course, that's because we didn't have any conception of prayer or intercession or even devotion other than that was what was directed to God alone. So I really went into the thing very, very prejudiced against anything Mariological, any kind of interest in Our Lady. So it was Catholicism. It was St. Augustine, it was the Fathers, it was the doctrine of grace that opened me up to the consideration of Catholicism in general, and then I realized I had to deal with the saint problem down the road. And the beginnings for me were in Christian antiquity, and we can talk about that more as we go along. But as I began to understand that Marian devotion is something that develops over time, there's a lot of variety in it, but that the core fundamental Marian dogmas were could be reasonably inferred from sacred scripture and fit very nicely within the logic of the Catholic view of redemption, the view of the church, and it wasn't this pagan import that I had grown up thinking. And so that really opened the door for me for a deeper consideration down the road.
0: Father Chalmers, on to you. Now, you were raised basically as an Episcopalian. You were Anglican Episcopalian priest, ultimately. So from a Catholic kind of perspective, we would think that Mary would hold some level of prominence in the Episcopal world. Was that your experience?
3: Well, she certainly does. She offers a particular point of devotion, but in a particularly uneven way. Certainly, there is an awareness of the role of Mary, but a fairly developed confusion, in fact, almost willful ignorance about how she works in the overall economy of salvation.
0: Okay. So as an Episcopalian, when you started your journey to become a Catholic and then ultimately be ordained a Catholic priest, a married priest, did Mary play any sort of role in that, or how has that changed since you've come into the church?
3: Well, it's been a developing process over the last 12 years of my ordained Catholic life. Certainly was a fundamental element of my own conversion process. There's a certain understanding of Mary that we develop as a kid being raised in Episcopal and Lutheran contexts, and that was one that resonated a bit with how Dr. Anders represented his upbringing as well. Mm-hmm. There's an old joke about an Anglican clergyman dying and going to heaven, and Jesus greeting him by saying, "I know you know my father, but I don't think you've met my mother." And it certainly speaks to a awareness of almost a willfully unknowing engagement with the topic of Mary. If you ask a garden variety Episcopalian, I think, which I was one, mm-hmm. About Mary, she will in all likelihood say that she is Roman Catholic. And that's really quite fascinating, because when you think about it, it might tell you perhaps where you need to go. Mm-hmm. Personally, as an adult engaging with the faith, I was very involved in rural education, rural community life, and there's a particular point of devotion in the Episcopal Church to a seminarian named John

0: Jonathan Daniels, who was killed in the Civil Rights Movement down in Lowndes County. And he had been called from seminary to go to Lowndes, having prayed the Magnificat in his seminary in Boston. So there's a certain uneven sense of how we engage with Mary. Mm-hmm. It is to say, in some ways, that we certainly recognize that, but also a deeply confusing approach.
1: Right. Let me ask you, Dr. Anders, because I'll just jump to you next on this one, is the idea that, and I know Father Chalmers was also raised in a Lutheran home. Now, some of the early Protestants, certainly Lutheran, some of the others, held a fairly high view of Mary, did they not? How come that disappeared over time? You're kind of always into the history of the church.
2: Sure. So there were Marian dogmas that were slow to disappear, and one in particular was the dogma of her perpetual virginity, which today I think almost all evangelical Protestants would reject, and probably most mainline Protestants would reject as well. But it was they continued to believe it in the early Reformation, and the reason was because the Reformers, in spite of their polemics, were actually fairly decent historians. They knew what the fathers of the church had said. They recognized that the doctrine was ubiquitous, that you really, how far back you penetrated into the depths of Christian literature and across the globe, this was a one constant, and they felt very uncomfortable contradicting what they saw as the universal consensus of the church. There were other areas in Reformation theology where they weren't so consistent, mm-hmm. but on Mariology, that was one of them. I think honestly, the reason that those doctrines began to fade from Protestant consciousness was because alongside that, there was a deep antipathy to Catholic devotion to Mary. So the dogma is one thing, the devotion is something different. And that really cut against the grain of Protestant sensibilities. And of course, there was a profound antipathy between the two traditions. I mean, all-out warfare in many cases. And eventually, anything that smacked of Catholicism was suspect. I mean, this was true even when I was in seminary. We would debate different interpretations of biblical texts or doctrines. And if someone came up with an interpretation that seemed plausible, but Catholic, the plausibility didn't matter. The Catholicism would rule it out of consideration.
1: Okay. Colin, when you, moved through seminary and then ended up getting your theological degree and coming to work at EWTN over the years and dealing with so many questions mm-hmm. that people put forward, what was the most surprising thing that you found about Catholics' own questions about Mary?
3: Well, I think in the United States, it's probably a little bit different than in, say, other countries. In that we're in sort of a generally Protestant soup, and so, you know, we're subject to those influences. And of course, today we have the cultural secularism and even contempt for anything Christian and anything of that nature. So it part of it is to sort of overcome those cultural influences, I think. Mm-hmm. And the fact of the matter is, in seminary you get some teaching regarding the Blessed Mother. Obviously, there are relations to Christology. There's relation to ecclesiology in that, and driven home by Pope Francis when he named Mary the Mother of the Church. So you get sort of a basic influence of that, but part of it is educating in the truths of it. I think, as I noted in my own story, the family life makes a big deal, but not all those coming into the church or coming from the culture into the seminary necessarily have that family life which inculcates a love of and an understanding such as it might be of Our Lady. And so that has to be taught and learned. I think the practice that most seminaries do of fostering the rosary, which wasn't always the case in the 70s and 80s. It was a common complaint that praying the rosary was anathema in some seminaries in the U.S. and elsewhere. But those kinds of devotional things are very important. And so that seems to be the route that many have taken back to a deeper appreciation of Our Lady, as Father Chalmers hinted in the story of the seminarian who was killed in Alabama, mm-hmm. and also as I think Dave was indicating as well.
1: Right. Father Chalmers, let me ask you, in coming into the church, were you surprised at how much Marian devotion there was, or were you surprised that you expected to see more in the Catholic realm today?

0: Well, thank you. I certainly was surprised at the variety of Marian devotion. Now, as pastor of a very large suburban parish, I'm continually educated on the various ways in which we, the different cultures, different nationalities, different ethnicities, celebrate Mary. We're in the process, in the 45-day lead-up to Our Lady of Guadalupe, and it's quite an education for those of us not formed out of that particular type of spirituality. So across the board, I'm just continually impressed and intrigued by it.
1: Well, let me ask you, when you were still outside the church, when you were an Episcopal, did the effect of, as Colin indicated, and there's some who feel like Our Lady was kind of pushed to the side a little bit, and you know, because she was problematic for some in an ecumenical sense. How did you view it from the outside before you came in, on how Catholics were treating Our Lady?
0: In a lot of ways, I viewed it as a type of unknown spot on the map of faith. It mm-hmm. was terra incognita, if you will. Just simply couldn't figure out what was out there beyond the boundaries that appeared to be very well tended in mm-hmm. our own lives. So it was simply something that was not engaged with. We didn't develop that sense of spirituality. We didn't develop a sense of Marian doctrine. And so along the way, for me personally, I had a particularly interesting experience a couple years before my formal conversion and reception into the church, where we were having an absolute family crisis. It was middle of the night, and I was driving from South Carolina back to Alabama, and we had a family member who was missing, later found out to have drowned. And as you might imagine, there's this quite a bit of stress and worry happening across the cell phone. And of course, I'm driving through, it's late at night, and driving through a very dark section of the interstate, and suddenly find myself praying the Hail Mary. Mm-hmm. And I have absolutely no idea where that came from, mm-hmm. other than Providence, because it certainly was not something that, to my knowledge, I had ever prayed before.
1: Dr. Anders, in your historical view and kind of how Mary was, you know, kind of slowly pushed out on the Protestant side, but then after Vatican II to somewhat downplayed, at least unofficially, you know, on the Catholic side, did that have a positive or negative effect from your perspective on Catholicism at the time, or was it not anything even on your radar?
2: Yeah, that really wasn't on my radar as a convert. And you know, my sense of Catholic life and Catholic devotion was that it was a vivid part of the experience of the lay faithful. And so I had to become Catholic before I realized that there was actually controversy within Catholicism about the role of Marian devotion.
1: Mm-hmm. Now, as far as the understanding, you know, Mother Teresa said at one time, you know, basically, no Mary, no Jesus. But yet, from a Protestant perspective, certainly an evangelical perspective, the idea of seeming to, let's say, worship Mary as opposed to have devotion to her, or even the whole idea of intercession as it relates to Mary, let alone the saints. But historically, you saw some evidence of where this comes from, right?
2: Oh, absolutely, yeah. So, you know, what opened the door for me initially into Marian devotion and devotion to the saints was discovering the omnipresence of devotion to the relics of the saints in Christian antiquity. And a lot of secular historians would remark that if you want to trace the progress of Christianity in the ancient world, all you have to do is look for archaeological evidence of the relic cult, and there's plenty of it. And of course, we know the first physical churches were built on the sites of the shrines to the martyrs and their relics. And as a Protestant, there was nothing more vile to me than the idea of handling dead people's bones and venerating them, and I assumed it had to be of pagan origin. This is something too foul to have originated from within the heart of the Christian church. And so I was forced to explore it more deeply because I recognized how can I claim continuity with Christian antiquity, and there's this practice that's everywhere. And as I began to dig into it, first of all, I discovered that the practice was not of pagan origin. And in fact, the pagans themselves didn't particularly care for it. Julian the Apostate, the Roman emperor who tried to stamp out Christianity, one of the things he found so detestable about Christians is they were always walking around with dead people's bones through the city of Rome. And he just, that was not part of his religious vision.

0: And that led me to the realization that when St. Paul talks about Christians as members of the body of Christ, that he means something more than a metaphor, that there's a real mystical union between the body of the Christian and the physical person of Jesus. It's the basis of our expectation in the resurrection, that Christ is the first fruits, and we, having been joined to him in baptism, will follow him. Or even in 1 Corinthians 6, where St. Paul warns against prostitution on the grounds that the Christian who goes to a prostitute will unite the body of Christ with a prostitute, a kind of double profanation there. That was very arresting to me. And Gregory of Nyssa, early church father Cappadocian, remarking on this identity between the Christian and the body of Jesus, says speaking of the relics of the saints, says we venerate Christ in his members. We venerate Christ in his members. And so I began to think about, why is that? Why would Jesus extend himself, as it were, throughout the members of his body? And so that led me deeper into reflection on the way in which the body of Christ, which is the church, is cooperating, the means by which he extends his grace to us. And far from denigrating the uniqueness of Christ's sacrifice or his power of intercession, it showed that Jesus is a master tactician who knows the best means to deliver that grace to the individual. Paul says, we become Christ's co-laborers, as if God were making his appeal through us. And so instead of being something offensive to Christian sensibility or to the idea of grace or the uniqueness of Christ, it exploded the possibilities for modes of encounter with Jesus and the dignity of the Christian life, as all of us are called to be collaborators with Jesus and to extend his grace to others. And so then Mary became, in that schema, just the chief exemplar of that type of spirituality, that she was the collaborator par excellence, if you will, mm-hmm. and therefore a model for every Christian.
1: Right. And Colin, to follow up mm-hmm. on that, even the idea that in the persecutions of the first centuries, they found the martyred and loved ones, names were put on walls. Felicitas, pray for us. Claudius, help us. So clearly, those people who were anticipating themselves being martyred were praying to those who had been martyred before them for some intercession into their lives. So you can see mm-hmm. it very early on. Also, the idea that we're really talking about Our Lady becoming the new Eve. You know, we're dealing with the Mary, Mary, quite contrary. How does your garden grow? So it fits perfectly into the Garden of Eve as well there.
2: Yeah, and I think both Father and David have identified the fact that there is sort of the absence of a truly incarnational principle outside the Catholic Church and outside of Orthodoxy. By that meaning, the full implications of what it meant that Jesus became man and pitched his tent among us, as St. John tells us. And those implications include not only that our bodies are sanctified, but that the church has the power to sanctify material things through their usage in the sacraments, through consecrations and blessings, this principle of Christ conquering and taking over. The early church did this very, very deliberately. When St. Helena found the relics of the Passion, she found them because although the Romans had tried to exterminate that, sort of lay waste that part of Jerusalem, and had built a temple on top of it, of the place, that simply identified it to the Christians in the Holy Land. Well, this is where Jesus died. This is where he rose from the dead. And so the church destroyed the temple and built a Christian church on top of it. And as you travel through Italy and the Mediterranean basin, you will find many churches that are Catholic churches that are on top of the places of the pagan temples, as if to say Christ has conquered this place for himself and for the Father. So the extending of the kingdom within the church and by the church through the sacraments, through blessings and consecrations, through relics and the use of relics, through setting aside individuals and places for worship, all of these things are part of that incarnational principle, as is the role of Our Lady, that in the early church, as early as St. Augustine, the martyr in the second century, Mary started to be seen as the new Eve. If Christ was the new Adam, as Paul said, there had to be a new Eve.

0: This new Eve was mother of all of the living in Christ. And so this clarity of this developed over time. Mm-hmm. But the principle is the same, the full implications of God becoming man in Jesus Christ. And those have to be dealt with, and when they are, as both David and Father have said, you start to see all these other Catholic things which seem like they're pagan, but in reality are the opposite.
1: Very good. Father Chalmers, let me ask you a question, and I'll go right to David Anders with basically the same question. I thought it was interesting. I thought it's a little dated now, but the movie The Passion, it seemed like the way that Our Lady was portrayed in that particular movie, and because there was so much evangelical, really, support, thank goodness they were behind it, I think in many ways more than Catholics were, unfortunately, in some ways, at least initially. But that there got to be a greater appreciation of Our Lady's role in the life of Christ. What was your thoughts on that?
2: Well, I think that the pattern out of the various traditions that we've come out of is to put Mary on the frontier, to make her sort of identifiable with a particular aspect of faith, if you will. And that role, the passion, the continuing study, the historical developments, the tradition, help us understand her to be integral to she's the center of gravity, not on the frontier. She's at the core of the incarnational principle.
1: Right. Dr. Anders, to you.
3: Yeah, thanks. So if the question is, how did the movie The Passion of the Christ influence the Protestant reception of Mary, at least my experience of the Protestant world is that there is, to a very small extent, a desire to accommodate Mary within an evangelical Protestant view of salvation, such that she might be an exemplar of a kind of evangelical faith, but without acknowledging in any way her sinlessness, her immaculate conception, her perpetual virginity. None of those things come along for the ride, and certainly not her ever-present intercession on behalf of the church. So I think what they give with one hand, they take away with the other.
1: Just before we go, each one of you would like to ask, and we'll just go back to you, Dr. Anders, if you could say anything to anyone out there who's got views of Mary as, let's say, a stumbling block to becoming Catholic or even in their own Catholic spirituality, what would you say?
3: I would say that you need to distinguish the Church's dogma on Mary from the many, many devotions that have grown up over the centuries to the Blessed Virgin Mary. And when you examine the devotions, you have to understand that many times the language of the devotions is the language of poetry, of love poetry, and should not be read as necessarily as dogmatic statements. And I say that because I will often get calls on the radio from people that, well, I heard this Marian prayer, heard that Marian prayer, and how can we say that, you know, Mary is our life, our sweetness, and our hope, and that she's our only hope, that kind of language. And I say, well, you know, can you imagine a man saying that sort of thing to his lover? And that's the way you have to read that language. So separate the dogma, which is very clear, very biblical, and very understandable, from some of the more exuberant expressions of devotion.
1: Very good. Father Chalmers?
2: Thank you. I think I recommend to folks to be open, to be aware of the blind spots that you have in your faith. Be aware of the teachings and the formation that you've received, and also think about what's been missing along the way.
1: Right. Very good. Thank you. We're just about out of time. Colin, you got 25 seconds.
0: Well, I think going along with what I've said, prayer often is the beginning. It. Father Chalmers noted that. Mm-hmm. Why not ask Jesus how he wants you to love and understand his mother? He would be the one to teach you. If that's all you're able to do, you can't ask her, well, then ask him.
1: Absolutely. Great idea. Thank you again, Dr. Anders, Father Chalmers, and Colin Donovan for being with us today. And thank you all for joining us. Don't forget to join us next time with host Ryan Penny right here on the Catholic Sphere. Thanks.

There is tremendous power in prayer, because when we acknowledge that we don't have the power, but God does, things then begin to move for our good. Remember Matthew 19:26. But Jesus looked at them and said to them, "With men, this is impossible, but with God, all things are possible." Now that's power.

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1: Family, a prayer that we pray together is a powerful prayer. So please pray together with me, our EWTN Family Prayer. Today we make an act of hope. O Lord God, through your Son Jesus Christ, you have taught us not to be afraid nor to worry about tomorrow. You have revealed that all things are possible to the one who trusts. And so, Lord God, I hope by your grace for the pardon of all my sins, and after life here to gain eternal happiness, because you have promised it, who are infinitely powerful, faithful, kind, and merciful. In this hope I intend to live and die. Amen.
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0: Hi, I'm Ryan Penny, and welcome to the Catholic Sphere. This week, we are back with a panel of influencers who are working to spread the Catholic faith across their social media platforms. First, we have Lizzie Rize in California. She's a Catholic social media influencer who's shedding light on her journey with mental health, never shying away from her Catholic faith. Kyle Walter is with us from Virginia. He is a husband and father of four with a zeal for using his social media page to show men that the best brotherhood is the fraternity of Christ. We're also joined by John Donahue in Florida. John runs an account called Truth Charting and uses his talents to garner the attention of Gen Z. Lizzie, as a person who has bipolar disorder, why do you think Catholicism is attractive to those who are suffering?
1: One of the beautiful things about Catholicism is that the church has always been pro-science and pro-medication and not seen a dichotomy between treating a physical illness and relying on God's power in our lives. So when I was Protestant, there were a lot of people who, if someone wants to take medication for a mental illness, they would say, oh, you don't trust God enough, just pray it away. And they just saw like a dichotomy between treating something as a medical problem as well. And so the Catholic Church knows that God can work through modern science and medication. And so, of course, I pray about my mental illness a lot, and God gives me so much strength in it. But I also feel so empowered to treat it with medication.
0: Beautiful that you're taking how the Catholic Church looks on this matter and you're sharing it, because not enough, obviously, there's not enough people in the digital space who have been doing that, who are influencers, who are willing to share their struggle so that those who also struggle with it don't have to feel like they're being alone. So, Lizzie, how does being a faithful Catholic who practices the faith statistically help those who struggle with mental illness?
1: One of the most profound things is that the suicide rate is the lowest for practicing Catholics. There was an article published in the Los Angeles Times in 2016, and the study was published by JAMA Psychiatry. They followed 89,708 women from 1996 to 2010, and they found that women who attended any religious service at least once a week were five times less likely to commit suicide. Amongst those people, Catholics were seven times less likely to commit suicide than Protestants. Among Catholics who attended Mass more than once a week, there was a 0% suicide rate. All of this totally makes sense to me, because when I'm suffering in depression, I find so much hope and strength in Catholicism, because there's a redemptive theology of suffering. And when I converted into Catholicism, I read a lot of writings from the early church, and there was so much persecution and violence going on at the time towards Christians, and they didn't feel like God abandoned them, even when they were tortured or murdered for their faith, even though they were in so much pain. And so I apply the same thing to when I'm in so much pain from my mental illness. It doesn't mean that God has abandon me. And then, of course, the Eucharist brings us so much strength and hope. And even just looking up at a crucifix when I'm in depression, knowing that when Jesus was on the cross, he felt like God had abandoned him. That just makes me feel so validated and understood by God.
0: Beautifully said, Lizzie. And this, what the Catholic Church teaches about suffering, is so important. It's the message that the world needs to know. And I will say that it seems like there are some difficulties and crosses in life that are easier for people to admit that they have than others. And it seems like mental illness in particular, with the stigma that's typically around it, is probably one of the most difficult to be open about and to let other people and grace in. But you are making big waves and helping to lessen that and let people know that they can let God's grace in, and to help others to better love the people in their life who are struggling with mental illness. So thanks be to God. So, Kyle, there can be a disconnect oftentimes between the way that Catholic men portray themselves on social media and how they act in real life. As an influencer, what do you think is the solution to that? And how do you carve out a path to authenticity?
2: I think, unfortunately, a lot of times content creators, they start concerning themselves more about whether they're going to get engagement and likes and comments. So they're giving people what they think they want to hear, not necessarily what they know they actually need to hear. So on that, I think having the hard conversations and holding each other accountable, right? All the time I reach out to accounts if something just seems off. If I know these people, you know, I've established relationships and say, hey, that didn't seem very authentic to me. Why would you say that or why would you do that? And we have those difficult conversations. And I encourage others to do the same to me. All the time I reach out to people who I know are devout Catholics and tell them, hey, look, if I'm saying anything on here that seems off or isn't in accordance with the truth of the church, please let me know and hold me accountable to that. And I think that'll help us keep remaining our authentic selves. Also, I think as you grow in your own faith journey with Christ, you're willing to, you know, put your crosses out there because you know we're all called to carry our own crosses, and it can strengthen the faith of others. So I think that's my best advice in that.
0: Amazing, amazing. Yes, we need more and more of that. And John, while Kyle is reaching out to the men, and your target audience in particular is Gen Z. And so what topics or ways of expressing the Catholic faith do you think your generation finds most compelling?
3: Yeah, I've done a lot of research on this over the past 2 years because like Kyle said just a moment ago, it is easy for me to fall into this trap of like, okay, what's going to get engagement? What's going to get likes? What can I make that's actually going to succeed? And trying to balance that with, okay, how do I actually, like, how do I stay at the heart of what I'm trying to do here? And that is, I'm trying to show young people that being Catholic isn't boring. So how do I balance this? Like, okay, how do I start a successful social media business, really? Like, how do I start a social media ministry that accurately portrays the Catholic perspective and also engages a lot of people? Because if I want to do this full time, which I do, and I just began doing it full time, you actually, like, I do need a certain number of people to be engaged with it. If there's only 12 people that follow the account, there's not enough support for me to get sponsorships and to make a living doing this. So I am mindful of the engagement that I do, and so that's why I've done a lot of research into this. The answer to your question, what do I find about the Catholic Church that is most compelling, is I think it's freedom and adventure for the young people.

0: people. And I think the reason it's that is because every young person right now has an addiction. I think pretty much every young person right now has an addiction. It's a socially acceptable, insanely engaging, and very demanding addiction. It's this rectangle in our hands that is constantly screaming at us, saying, hey, hey, hey, hey, over here, look at me. And it also gives your friends constant access to you at any moment, and it's very demanding. It allows your friends to make demands upon you at any moment of the day. So this inhibits your freedom. If you have people who are able to make a demand upon you at any moment of the day, and it's insanely engaging and you can't break away from it, that does inhibit your freedom, and it teaches you not to use your free will. The parts of the Catholic faith that I've found most compelling is this aspect of freedom. And I think when you take young people on retreats and you take their phones away, and then towards the end of it, some of them are like, I don't really want that thing back. I know that's certainly how I felt a lot of the times. It just goes to show that this phone, this internet addiction, is in a lot of ways the chain that our generation is imprisoned by. And the Catholic faith offers freedom. I mean, Jesus Christ offers that freedom through his church, and that's what I really, really, really want to put forward and showcase to the young people, is that, hey, the Catholic faith is offering you this free adventure. You can choose to use your free will. If I wanted to right now, I could close my laptop, I could run outside, and I could jump in the pond. Like, that's kind of an insane idea that sometimes, like, we remember in the middle of class or something like that. It's like, whoa, if I wanted to, I could stand up on my chair right now. I do have that free will. And that's kind of, like, those are extreme examples, but I do want to, like, showcase those examples, because it's important that we remember, like, hey, you actually do get to make your own choices, and the Lord has given you this gift, and you can use that gift to glorify him by living an all-in Catholic lifestyle.
1: Amen. That the abundant life that our Lord is trying to show us how to live and giving us the grace to live is the path to having self-dominion. And unfortunately, what is often the case today is that we let the rectangle in our hands, as you just said, have dominion over us. And that is the opposite of freedom. And your shedding light on that is obviously doing a lot of good. And that's the path to adventure that our Lord and his church offers us. So thanks be to God for what you're doing, John. And Lizzie, can you talk about the importance of the sacramental life and the need for a spiritual life for those who are suffering with mental illness?
2: I really like how the sacraments are physical. So we have holy water, holy oil, kneeling when we're at Mass, the Eucharist, baptism is water. All of that is physical. And I think that when it comes to a bipolar episode, a lot of times you kind of lose sight of reality and you don't feel connected to God or connected to the world. And I really like how all the physical parts of Catholicism, it makes the faith real. So if I'm in a severe depression episode and I don't feel any joy or peace in my relationship with God at all, I can receive the Eucharist and be physically united with God in such a real way, even when I don't feel that within me.
1: Amazing. Yes, that the faith is incarnational. The faith is incarnational. Our Lord took on human flesh, and he knows that we are body and spirit, and that we need tangible signs to get us out of ourselves and not be stuck. And that is incredibly helpful for those, especially with mental illness, when it can seem like we're stuck in our heads. So it's amazing that you're shedding light on this. And Lizzie, too, what impact has Catholicism's perspective on science and medicine had on your conversion and the conversion of many others that you've seen?
2: I think that when it comes to bipolar, it's really common for people to go off all of their medication. And I even say in some of my videos that it's kind of like a symptom or a sign that you might have bipolar disorder if you were diagnosed with depression and are consistently going off of medication. So I recently made a Instagram reel talking about all the scientists through the years in the Middle Ages and modern scientists who have contributed a lot to medicine in the world.

0: And so I think it's really beautiful that the church is encouraging people to use medicine, find healing through there, but then also rely on God's power.
1: That's a very empowering truth. It's a very empowering truth that needs to be known to lift that burden off of people's shoulders and that pressure. And speaking of pressure, Kyle, there's so much pressure on men, especially on social media, to keep their manly facade and to always to seem like they're always okay. But that's not always the case. So how does Catholic theology on suffering in this life lead to rejoicing?
2: I mean, I think just really leaning in on scripture and understanding that we're called to rejoice in our suffering. Also, the beautiful thing about Catholicism is it's not a false gospel, like a health and wealth gospel. We're told we're called to carry our cross daily and to deny ourselves daily, and that our current sufferings can't be compared to the joy or the glory that is to be revealed to us. So I think just leaning in on those scriptural truths is so key as well. But also, it's okay not to be okay, which is why God left us the sacrament of reconciliation. And like what Lizzie was saying, so many people are living in a non-reality on social media, but God left us a reality. He left us the visible sign of God's invisible graces coming to us through the sacrament of reconciliation. As far as the problem itself, I think it's a chain reaction. It's stemming from men looking at other men as these manly role models that aren't necessarily the case. I hate to bring up specific people, but one recently, a man said he left the Christian faith because he said it seemed like it was a faith of weakness, and that couldn't be farther from the truth. And I would question his own faith, what he ever understood about the Christian faith, because Christ told us to love our enemies, and that if the world hates us, remember, it hated him first. And I would question somebody's own masculinity if they're so afraid to be attached to something that they view as weak that they have to disconnect themselves from it. So I think the most masculine thing any man can do today is stepping into the breach and filling that void. If you're saying, hey, the church is missing this authentic masculinity, well, if you're a man yourself, step up and be what the church so badly needs right now.
1: Exactly. That there's an infinite difference between what is often the case with people who call themselves Christians and what Christ actually came to establish and who he is and what the church is in its essence. And that is the thing that most empowers men to be men. That's what God intended. And you're shedding light on that. Thanks be to God. So John, we've talked a lot about your philosophy and why you do what you do and this whole vision of the digital Catholic island and what Gen Z needs. But let's shift gears now to talk about your content. What kind of content then are you posting? And what are you trying to teach people through your content?
3: The kind of content I've started posting recently is a little bit different from what I started out doing about 2 years ago. What I've started doing recently is this talking head 90-second videos, short-form content on Instagram, where I'll be teaching or talking about a shocking Catholic topic. But what I really set out to do with Truth Charting was to go make these like more adventurous documentary-style videos where I'm encountering a real thing. I'm trying to get out of a flash flood, or I'm going to the highest point in all 50 states to pray a rosary for the bishops. These kind of adventure-based long-form content. I always tried doing that on YouTube, and it didn't quite catch on with the algorithms, and it didn't quite get the engagement that we needed for me to be able to start doing this full-time. So we moved over to this Instagram short-form content, making 90-second videos about shocking Catholic topics, and it's been incredible. We've seen a lot of engagement and a lot of growth over the past just few months. And I hope to get back to making longer form content, adventure-based, experience-based videos, because I really actually don't know if my gifts are in teaching as much as they are in entertainment and inspiration. I want to inspire young people to go out and live the adventure. What I really want to do is, and what we've been doing for the past two years is we go to YouTube, Instagram, and TikTok. These are the most popular social media and content apps amongst Gen Z. We find out what they're watching. our target market is like 13 to 25 year olds. So what are 13 to 25 year olds watching the most right now? And we study that and we incorporate everything good from that content, that viral content among that age group. And we incorporate those good things into truth charting videos and we infuse it with truth, beauty, and goodness. So for the next few years, I can leave faith formation to other people who actually have that gift before I start teaching. And I hope to do that in the future, is begin to have more of a formative approach with our videos. But for right now, I'm still pretty young, you know, and I really don't know it all. So, but what I do know is I've had a wonderful, vibrant Catholic experience, and I can share that with the youth and with my peers and even those a little older than me, right? So that's kind of my main goal right now, is to continue making Catholic experience-based content and encourage young people to go all in.
1: You bring up a really good point, John, that it's not just like you come in with here's the kind of content that I feel like I want to create and I want to share with people. It's if you're trying to serve Gen Z, you're looking at, okay, what are they actually watching? What are they drawn to? And how can I then bring the Catholic faith to whatever mode that they are flocking towards? And you're adjusting. You're not, you know, getting stuck on your ego of like, you know, this is what I want to make. You're meeting them at the level of their want. And that's what, as missionaries, as evangelists, what we need to do. And in social media land, it is absolutely no different. In fact, it's even more important properly. So thanks be to God that you were able to recognize how there needed to be a shift there and you acted accordingly. And look at the effect that's taken place. It's been wildly successful. Praise be to God. So, Lizzie, do you ever receive any messages from your followers? And if so, what are they asking you?
0: So I get so many different types of messages because I have talked about so many topics on my YouTube channel through the years. But the main topics I talk about now are Catholic theology and bipolar disorder. So I get a lot of people telling me their conversion stories and telling me that my videos were like a huge part of their journey to convert into Catholicism. I also have people who are in the midst of the journey who will send me questions they have about Catholicism. And I made, I think, like 130 videos on Catholicism. So I have a video on like every question they ever ask. So it's really nice that instead of like responding back with paragraphs, I could just like link two videos. And it's the same thing with bipolar messages. I will just link some of the videos I've made. So that makes it a lot faster. I used to get really overwhelmed by messages back when I was in college, and I would try to like respond to everyone, and I would cry sometimes because people are sharing like the hardest things that they're struggling with right now. So yeah, I wish I had more time to respond to messages, but it's always really nice because I think that content creation can be lonely sometimes because you're just spending like so many hours editing and you're coming up with the ideas and filming and everything on your own. And so it's really cool when I read DMs and getting to see that my videos are affecting real people and really impacting their lives. So I love reading through DMs and comments.
1: Yes, this social aspect of social media is probably one of the most important parts of what we're all doing. And people don't recognize how much time goes into producing this content. It's not like these things are just not thrown together. If you want to produce quality content, it takes time, and that there is a level of sacrifice there. You just have to know how to adjust, and it's good that you've made so many videos over there. You've already produced so much content of like, well, I've already answered that question, so let me show you here. There are ways to navigate this mission. So thanks for sharing all that. And Kyle, do you have people reach out to you on social media, and can you tell us about those interactions?
2: Yeah, I do all the time. And so I really had a reversion back into the faith, and a lot of my following was actually following me for completely things that are unrelated to the faith. So now it's been really beautiful to have people reach out to me because they've seen this radical change in my life and say, hey, I clearly see there's a difference in your life now. You know, what is it? What sparked this change? And I have those conversations with them. And these are people, too. I've traveled all over the country, so I have friends in all different places who I always try to take it offline. If they happen to be in the area where I'm at, I try to meet up with them because I think a lot of people simply just want to be listened to. So even if I go and share a cup of coffee with them and I let them tell me where they're at in life,

0: not just for their own sake, but for the sake of all the many souls who will actually be seeing it and watching it unfold. So, Kyle, what are some of the best practices for influencers who want to try and prioritize evangelizing outside the realm of social media, as you do?
1: I would lean on the fact that, or St. Peter's words of, always be prepared to defend the hope that is within you. I think a lot of time, I'm not the best content creator. I don't put a lot of effort like John does. His stuff is phenomenal, absolutely amazing. But I think so many times people get used to having that time beforehand to really package up this great thing to share to others. And I would say you just have to get comfortable with being uncomfortable and just having those difficult conversations, but practicing apologetics, at least the very beginning parts of the faith, so you can, or try to realize the questions that are going to be asked to you most often. That way you're ready to have a response to them. And then simply ask people in public. Don't be afraid to share your faith. I think we used to have Catholics by name only, and I think unfortunately now we have a lot of Catholics online only, to where they're the most Catholic person online, but yet when they go out, they're not doing the sign of the cross before they eat a meal, or they're not asking people, hey, where do you go to church? All these little things, just start putting those things into practice in your day-to-day life, and it would probably help you create content as well.
0: Yeah, to have full integrity in your life and to not compartmentalize our Catholicism. It's supposed to imbue like every single aspect of our life, and that's what people will notice. That's what authenticity is being the same person all the time. So thank you for trying to make that effort, to knowing how important that is to have that integrity. So, John, I want to know, I guess here's one of the most important questions we can ask. Do you think social media is bad? Would we all be better off if we just deleted our accounts and went outside and went to go jump in the pond, as you said earlier?
2: There's two sides to that question. I would say, is social media bad? No. Is using social media 8 hours a day bad? Oh, 100%. Yeah, and I've used social media that much in my upbringing. I mean, I've really grown up in this culture, the internet culture. I've grown up on the island. That's why I have such a heart for it, for these people who are in it, these real people who are in a fake world. Like, that's where my heart is. Is social media bad? No. Social media isn't bad. It allows Catholics to evangelize in a way that we have never been able to evangelize before. The amount of people that we can bring into a relationship with Christ through our inspiration that is megaphoned, that we, you know, really send out there through the internet, the potential that we have there is incredible. And I'm just now starting to see some really beautiful investment of the Catholic Church into really utilizing this as the tool that it is.
0: Thanks be to God, John, that you, like really all of you, are pointing them, like you're not trying to keep them locked into your account on social media. You're pointing them all to the life that is possible beyond their phone screen. That's ultimately where God is calling us into what's real, and that they do have what it takes to confront life head on and to pick up our cross, and that's where the real abundant life takes place. And so you all point them to that. So thank you again, Lizzie, Kyle, and John, for joining us today. And thank you for joining us. Don't forget to join us next week with host Father Joseph Mary Wolf right here on The Catholic Sphere.
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3: Welcome to our final session of meditations on the Book of Daniel. We're going to finish with one of the most delightful stories that is in the Book of Daniel, and it's the story of Susanna. This story has captured the imagination of artists so much that Susanna has been depicted all down the centuries, probably for all kinds of reasons, but she has certainly caught the imagination. This story is about a woman and two men who try to destroy her. Before I even get into the story, I want you to remember Daniel in the lion's den, because this is not dissimilar. This woman is caught in a situation that she cannot escape from unless God actually intervenes. In fact, I read somewhere that there's a depiction of Susanna in some of the cathedrals, I think, in Italy, where she is depicted as a lamb in the midst of wolves, which is very, very interesting. So it's exactly the same theme, but using another image, which I think is good. I want to start with the text from the book of Sirach, chapter 2, and it's the very last sentence in chapter 2. It says, "Let us fall into the hands of the Lord, not into the hands of men. For as his majesty is, so is his mercy." So the whole of this chapter, which I'm not going to read, I'm going to let you do that by yourself. I'm just going to put the various elements of it together for you, is, according to some of the commentators, the very first detective story that was ever written. A proper whodunit. The setting is no longer in Babylon, and Daniel is a very young, he's a young boy at the time, so some of the early church fathers thought that this should have been an introduction to the Book of Daniel and not the end of it. However, it's delightful no matter where it is. So the setting is a Jewish community with their own elders. So there are no foreigners, there are no aliens around, there's no people who are not of the covenant, and so you don't expect baddies. And that's precisely what you get. Susanna is the story of a woman's chastity in marriage, triumphing over the lust and deceit of two elderly men in the Jewish community. Now, I stumbled over that because, you know, you expected elderly men have some kind of cop on and wisdom. But these two didn't have any. And I am reminded of the old saying that there's no fool like an old fool. The story demonstrates the power of powerlessness. Do you remember the three men in the fiery furnace? When they appeared to have absolutely no power, that was when they were shown to be at their greatest moment because God was with them. Well, you're going to find exactly the same in the story of Susanna. And therefore, it's quite important that they tell the story from another angle. They're telling the story from the angle of a woman because she can find herself in similar circumstances, but in a village setting or a town or a city or whatever. Psalm 34 says that God is on the side of the oppressed. Those who are crushed in spirit he will save. And this is going to be demonstrated here in this story. The story also demonstrates that God is truly with his people and that prayer is genuinely heard and answered. The shortest distance between us and the throne of God is the word help, H-E-L-P. Don't tell me you can't say it. It's the shortest distance between you and God is help. And you're going to see that when Susanna cries out for help, help is exactly what she got. When Daniel cried out looking for understanding, understanding was given to him. So what are you crying out for? Anything? So Susanna's story is a little bit like Daniel in the lion's den. But as I said, she's more like a lamb among wolves. The story deals with the nightmare of the poor and the helpless. The poor meaning men or women at the lower levels of money, or the helpless, which can be women or children or old or young or sick or anybody. So the poor and the helpless before men of power who are prepared to abuse their authority and their position. A surprising thing, and I need to tell you all this at the beginning in case you have a prejudiced approach to Susanna. I want to break away your prejudices and open it up so that it's absolutely beautiful. Susanna is also a model of all the Jewish martyrs who are being abused by people of power, and they are in a lion's den. They are being persecuted by kings. They are suffering terribly, and they are also put to death unjustly. But in God's eyes, they are the ones who will reign forever, because the kingdom of God will be given to the saints. So now, with that little introduction, let's come to the story itself. The name Susanna means a lily. And this is very important, because Susanna is presented as a lily of purity in family life. Therefore, she is presented as a model for family life. And the story goes to the trouble of telling you her husband's name was Joachim, that she was the daughter of Hilkiah. She was given a very good upbringing, and she was not only a decent character in herself, but she had a proper relationship to God and was faithful to her religion and kept the laws of her religion. So that's verses 1 to 4. So in other words, you're dealing with a very good and holy woman. Not only that, but the text says she was very beautiful. Now, I have to tell you something here. They say beauty is in the eye of the beholder. They're partly right. God has made women attractive to men simply because of the function of man and woman in marriage anyway. But that's not what they're really talking about. What they've just told you is that you are dealing with somebody who is mature spiritually and emotionally, and someone who is in right relationship with God. Nothing enhances beauty more than holiness. In fact, the scriptures speak of the beauty of holiness. That means that there is order in a person's life, and there is light, and there's grace, and there's wisdom and everything. That type of beauty shines out from the soul of the person and radiates through the body, so that even somebody who is quite plain in sort of the beauty contest kind of stuff will appear very beautiful. And the more alive the person is, the more their eyes sparkle, and the more the smile on their lips tells you, this is not because I'm satisfied in the flesh. It's because I know something very wonderful. And I experienced something very wonderful. So when it's underlined for you that she was very beautiful, you're talking about a jewel in the kingdom of God. So next thing, you're introduced to the two wicked elders. These are two elderly men, you were told, who were appointed only the year before to the position of elders. If you look up Leviticus 19:15, elders are supposed to be holy people and people keeping the law. I want to read for you what the book of Sirach says about elders. And the elders are presumed men. So in my book, it also says old men. So I don't know if you're one of them or not. It says, beginning in verse 3, There are three sorts of people my soul hates.

and whose existence I consider an outrage. A poor man swollen with pride, a rich man who is a liar, and an adulterous old man who has no sense. If you have gathered nothing in your youth, how can you find anything in your old age? How fine a thing sound judgment with grey hairs, and for grey beards to know how to advise. How fine a thing wisdom in the aged, and considered advice coming from men of distinction. The crown of old men is ripe experience, their true glory is the fear of the Lord. Now that's the exact opposite of the two guys I'm introducing you to. They're two old fools, they haven't learned a thing. They have no sense. And here they are living lecherous lives just before they pop into the grave and an eternity that won't include joy and peace and happiness and the wonderful life of God, because they're living at the level of animals, which is that they're merely giving in to the lusts of the flesh. They are not living at the higher levels at all. So you can expect, therefore, that these men are a danger to the community. But the tragedy starts for Susanna because they have been elected as elders of the community. Joachim is one of the very important men in the community, and his whole household has a very important place in the community. So these men have right of access, and they begin to notice Susanna, and they begin to desire her. There's a funny bit to the story, I shouldn't say this, but they start lusting after her separately, and then they bump into each other and have to confess to each other that they're lusting after her anyway. So they decide to do it together. I mean, what's shamelessness, you know? And the next thing you're told is, because they can visit the house frequently, of course they get to know the place and they get to know the garden and they get to know everywhere, you know what I mean? And the family doesn't suspect them. How often that is true of rape and lust, that a family trusts somebody and there's an innocent little person there who can be pulled down into the mud by someone that the parents actually trust. It's a tragedy that goes on generation after generation. These two guys begin to stalk Susanna because they need to know her movements. And so they discover that she goes to the garden to bathe, particularly on hot days and all this kind of thing. So they're able to plot and plan. And all they're interested in is destroying this jewel, pulling this wonderful lily into the mud where they are themselves, because that's what a rapist does. They take a beautiful, glorious, wonderful creature of integrity and paste their own sinfulness onto their victim and do it in such a successful way that the victim can suffer for the whole of their lives as a result of this. So these guys, you can't expect wisdom or justice or anything else from them since they're living at such a low level. And you can't expect that they appreciate the beauty that they're looking at. They don't see beauty. They see the possibility of simply satisfying themselves. The crystal clear waters of her soul are beyond them, and it would be an unbelievable tragedy if they succeed in what they set out to do. So the next stage I want to bring you to is the attempted rape. Some people in their commentaries say that Susanna was seduced. Now, I'm not married and I don't know much about this stuff, but I think that to be seduced, you've got to sort of agree to have communication with the person and they've got to use blandishments on you and all the rest of it. Now, you might know more about it than I do. Attempted rape is totally different. These two guys are hiding in the bushes and they're waiting for their victim. And they know there will come a point, because this woman is modest, and they wait a point where the woman will send her maids away. And then they pounce on their victim. That's not seduction. Not by any yardstick that I can think of. It's attempted rape. And they do it together. I mean, you're talking about two elders in the community. I mean, you're talking about two people of status. And they use what nowadays we would call mental and moral force to try and get Susanna to commit adultery with them.
So I have to be upfront with you.

and call it that, because otherwise you won't understand what's ahead for Susanna. Now, they tell her that if she doesn't agree to commit adultery with these two guys, that they will publicly denounce her as having committed adultery with a young man, which would make more sense. I'm sure these two guys were as ugly as hell. And Susanna will therefore be condemned for adultery anyway. So it's death or death. And Susanna knows she's trapped, and she says, "I'm trapped," she said, "whatever I do. If I agree, that means my death," because the punishment for adultery for a woman and a man, if you could catch him, was death. "If I resist, I cannot get away from you, so I'm destroyed anyway. But I prefer to fall innocent into your power than to sin in the eyes of the Lord." Now, that is also the decision of the martyrs. They would rather go through torture and physical death than actually sin against God. So here you've got the crown of purity and martyrdom being offered to this woman. But these two men wouldn't realize it, and you don't expect them to understand it at all. So she's left with a terrible choice. It's adultery followed by death, or death in the grace of God, because she's going to be accused of adultery anyway. So it's up to Susanna, the victim, to choose which way she will die. And Susanna chooses to die in the grace of God. I hope you pray, as I do, that if we're ever put in a situation where such a terrible choice is given to us, that we choose to die in the grace of God, because then your eternal life is secure. Susanna chooses God's will over anything that can happen to herself. She chooses to stay in grace, suffering injustice from people in power. And she puts her hope in God alone. That is the position of the martyr. And that's why she's a model for the martyrs. Remember Joseph in Genesis chapter 39. He too was accosted by Potiphar's wife, who wanted, probably she wanted to seduce him because he was young and handsome as well, for the same reason that Susanna was, and that is the beauty of his soul. And he told her that he couldn't possibly sin against God, and he was prepared to go to jail unjustly rather than sin against God. Now, that's the same issue as Susanna. And for the same reason that the pagan woman couldn't understand the source of the beauty that was in his soul. So now I have to give you a text which you'll have to look up yourselves, and it is the book of Deuteronomy chapter 22 verses 23 to 24 says that if a daughter of Israel is being attacked and raped, she must shout as loud as she possibly can, because if she does that and anybody hears her, they can testify to her innocence. If she doesn't shout loud, then she will be presumed guilty, therefore die. So Susanna raises her voice. But the two men also shout at the same time. And of course they can shout her down. And when the family starts running out in total shock that anything like this would happen to Susanna, who was known for the beauty and holiness of her life, they immediately accuse her of adultery. Look at what wickedness is. A, they're prepared to pull this lily into the mud. If they can't succeed in satisfying their lust through her, they will kill her. Therefore, she's not a person. She is merely an object of lust for them. And this is the problem with real wickedness. You're not a person. You're not a real thing. You're only an object. And I must shock you a little bit. Does this happen today? Has human nature changed? I don't think so. If people in high places, either in church or state, abuse little people, either the young or the powerless, that is the same thing as we're talking about here, and produces the same result, except that a small child doesn't know what to do at all. The child can only suffer in silence. And so we have child abuse.

0: abuse rampant in society today, but also sexual harassment is rampant in the workplace, where bosses just want to satisfy their lusts through their employees, and the employee needs the work, and they can be put in an absolutely dreadful situation. So sin hasn't changed. Human beings haven't changed. And Jesus tells us in Mark 7, verses 21 to 23, that it's from men's hearts, from inside of us, that true wickedness comes. And he mentions fornication first, and he mentions murder, both of which are in the hearts of these men. So in the heart of the saint, which is Joseph and Daniel and Susanna, you've got the beauty, the crystal clear beauty of light and grace and goodness and wisdom and everything that comes from God. In the heart of the wicked, you've got this evil and you've got this darkness and you've got this destruction that brings nothing but evil, darkness and destruction to anybody else. So there's only one way for Susanna to survive. She cries out to God in prayer, and she says to God, "You know that these men have borne false witness against me." And she says, "You know what's in the minds and hearts of people." Now, when Susanna cried out to God saying that they have borne false witness against her, she was accusing them of having broken one of the Ten Commandments: "You shall not bear false witness against your neighbor." They are adding sin to sin to sin. It's just piling up on them. So we have this terrible moment when Susanna is called forth, and the two wicked elders hold court in Joachim's house. I mean, this is a total humiliation of the family, a total dishonouring of Joachim himself, apart from all the sins that are being committed against Susanna. And when Susanna is called forth, she comes completely clothed and veiled, as any woman would do. And these men insist on her unveiling. You need to know what that means. They insisted on her stripping naked, so the servants would have to strip her naked in front of everybody. That was the punishment for adultery. But it's the only time that these men actually see Susanna naked. When they would have apprised her in the garden, she would have had a cloak or toweling or something around her. Now they see her naked. They, because they're the accusers, they have to lay hands on her head. It's the only time they actually touch her. God doesn't allow them to violate the woman in any other way than they've already succeeded. So Susanna then cries out to God and expects God to intervene. Susanna's prayer goes to God directly. What God does is he stirs up the spirit of truth and wisdom and understanding in a young man that's going to be a great prophet, and that's Daniel. And the extraordinary thing is that wisdom and understanding, as I've explained to you from the book of Sirach, was only expected in the old, not in the young. And all the qualities you should have expected in the old men are in this young man, Daniel. Now, this isn't the only place in Scripture where the Bible tells us that when the older generation fails God, that he turns to the younger generation and he begins to trust them to bring justice and everything back to the land. The townspeople and the other elders and the family are all the jury. And because these two older men are elders, their word is taken over Susanna's word. It's only her word against theirs. And so she's condemned to death. But Daniel stands up and he says, "I disagree with this. I disagree with the court. I disagree with the way everything is handled." And everybody is shocked. And so he insists on going right back to the beginning, and he does something very modern. We're used to this kind of thing, that you actually interrogate the two men separately. And he condemns them out of their own mouths. But not only that, but God gave him insight into the type of life these men were living. And so he exposes them in front of the other elders and the townspeople. This is a spiritual and mental stripping, a much worse one than they had given to Susanna, which was a physical stripping. Once Daniel strips these two men down so that the court can actually see what they're dealing with, they realize, of course, that Susanna has been falsely accused. And they decide, and Daniel insists on it, that the word of God is to be put into practice. Well, go and read Deuteronomy 19, verses 16 to 19. And the word of God laid down that if anybody accused their neighbor falsely, whatever they intended doing to their neighbor was to be done to them. So the two men are taken out and stoned to death. Susanna is saved because she trusted in God. She obeyed the Lord. She hoped in God. And she never gave up. And she held her peace. She didn't fight these men. All her behavior tells you that you are actually dealing with an innocent soul. So let me finish where I began. Let us fall into the hands of the Lord, not into the hands of men. For as His majesty is, so too is His mercy. Thank you for joining us. I hope you enjoyed this series of meditations. Slán agus beannacht dé libh. Goodbye. God bless you.
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3: I'm Jeremy Belsky, and today's topic is Stewardship of the Environment, God's Creation of Nature. When you hear the message, be a wise steward of your resources, do you ever consider the role you play in your community environment? It's natural to think of time, talent, and treasure when stewardship is mentioned, but our faith teaches us that all is gift from God. Thus, respect for nature and doing our part to ensure a safe and clean environment is important. Here are just three areas we can pay more attention. A lot of action has been taken in recent years by nonprofits geared towards a cleaner environment. The first area of focus is to eliminate litter. Consider how your actions to pick up after yourself are pleasing to God. Be proud to do your part to keep your community and neighborhood clean. Secondly, look at ways to recycle and make the most out of your purchases. Does it matter to you that so much plastic consumes our landfills? Have you given thought as to how you can make a particular purchase last longer? Third, in a country filled with abundance, what's being done to ensure our nature and environment for the next generation? This is more than eating bread crust and cleaning off your plate. The root lies in not wasting what we've been given. There's a great deal of time and effort that goes into caring for our place of residence in addition to our possessions. Keeping up what is ours or giving our used possessions to the less fortunate are a couple of ways to be prudent stewards of our blessings from God. I'm Jeremy Belsky, your host for Spirit of Stewardship.
2: To learn how you can better share your talents and resources, contact your local parish priest. 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
6: 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But remember, Moses was slow of speech. He stuttered and he stammered. He had an inferiority complex. And he said to God, "Who am I that I should go to the Pharaoh and tell him to let your people go?" And God said to him, "I shall be with you. Moses believed that God would be with him. 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
10: Hello, family, and welcome. We're Bob and Penny Lord, and we have a very special super saint to share with you today, St. Catherine of Genoa. Wife, humanitarian, Christian model, visionary, mystic, stigmatist, and lover of the poor souls in purgatory. In addition to the philanthropic life she led, Catherine was gifted with visions of heaven, hell, and purgatory by the Lord. Her writings on these areas are some of the best-known accounts of what life is like after death. A saint for all times and for all people, St. Catherine of Genoa is revered and respected by all, Christians, Catholic, and non-Catholic alike. Come with us now as we share with you the life of this great saint.
11: St. Catherine of Genoa was born into a very prominent family of nobility. Her father was one of the powerful Fieschi family who, when he married Catherine's mother, linked two strong aristocratic families of Genoa. But God had different plans for Catherine. She was destined to be wholly dedicated to the Lord as his faithful bride from her youngest years. At 8 years old, Catherine began to do penance, exchanging her soft, luxurious bed for a bit of straw on the hard floor and her fluffy pillow for a tree stump. She was an obedient child and showed signs of holiness even at that early age.
10: When she was 12 years old, she had her first glimpse of God's love, sharing his suffering during his holy passion. At 13, she shared with her confessor her desire to become a nun. As he was also the confessor of the nuns of Our Lady of Grace Convent, where her sister Limbania was already a canoness regular, Catherine pleaded with him to intercede on her behalf. The superiors rejected Catherine because it was not their custom to accept girls of such a young age. Although disappointed, she never lost her faith in her Lord and his love for her. A year later, her father died, and when he died, the family holdings were jeopardized. How does a family keep its position? They marry off their children, uniting two strong families. And so Catherine became a political pawn, and a marriage of convenience was arranged for her.
11: Catherine was again to see her heart broken, first when father died, and then when she was told she was to marry. But Catherine led a life of obedience and faithfulness and loyalty. When her family said it was necessary for her to marry, she obeyed. And she entered into a marriage the way she entered into everything, with 100% of who she was. She was married to a young noble of the prominent well-to-do Adorno family, also of Genoa. She was a very strong woman. She could never have survived the years of her husband's infidelity if she hadn't been strong.
10: Let's talk a bit about her marriage to Giuliano Adorno. At first, it would be safe to say this was not really a choice made in heaven, but God allowed it, and we never know God's ways. Her husband, Giuliano, was the direct opposite of Catherine. Whereas she was holy and religious, he was wild and self-indulgent to the sacrifice of everything and everyone. The first 10 years of married life were stark, unadulterated hell for Catherine. He squandered all their wealth on good times and wild women. Catherine, after suffering 5 years of loneliness, unable to endure her husband's infidelity and lifestyle, feeling deserted from everyone, even God, turned to the frivolous life of her class, going to parties and becoming more and more involved with the next party and new dress that she would wear. Although her attempts at finding some meaning in life were innocent, They did not bring her the joy and peace

0: she sought so desperately. And so the depression she attempted to overcome grew worse.
1: Catherine socialized with the people that her husband socialized with. Otherwise, she would never have seen her husband, because he was always out and about with his questionable acquaintances. And so Catherine spent the next 5 years in a torture of a different kind, praying and seeking joy and peace in this life and finding none, because when we turn our back on the Lord, there is no peace and joy. No human can give you the peace and joy that our Lord Jesus gives you.
0: Her sister Limbania, upon seeing Catherine's intense sadness and the interior struggle that was going on inside of her, suggested Catherine go to confession to her confessor. When Catherine knelt before the confessor, suddenly she could not confess. Our dear Lord Jesus poured his spirit down upon her, and she could see before her, as if it were a video, her life, how many times she had put people, human respect, above his respect. She had put the trappings and the attractions of the world, but primarily her husband, before her God. And even the worries and cares about a husband's infidelity, which had drawn her away from her Lord.
1: As Catherine saw all the pain she had caused her Lord, her remorse became deeper and deeper and deeper. She was so overcome she couldn't speak. She ran home in tears, and for 3 days she had no rest, no reprieve from the guilt she felt. She was suddenly filled with remorse for the life she had been leading. It was as if the Lord was unfurling her life before her like a film, showing her the many times she had betrayed the love he had for her. Then our Lord appeared to her, covered with blood, carrying the cross. As he shared that part of his life in pain, she became deeply filled with his love, and through that knowledge, a heavy sadness for the last 10 wasted years, years that she could have spent loving him. For the next 14 months, the more the Lord revealed his love and her sins, the more she desired to be cleansed and lead a new life in him. As one by one her sins were revealed to her, she repented and they disappeared, consumed by the flames of his love, never to reappear.
0: One day, while Catherine was praying before the crucifix, she was lifted up to our Lord's wounded heart on the cross. This heart, which had been pierced out of love for all mankind, was on fire, glowing with the same flames that burned inside her own heart. It was the same fire that he had enkindled in her, the same blaze which had consumed her sins, never to resurface. This so affected Catherine, she relived it for years, crying out, "I have no longer either soul nor heart, but my soul and my heart are those of my beloved." Our Lord, as he was showing her the times that she had turned her back on him, was also showing her his unconditional love, that he never stopped loving her.
1: Catherine was changed. She became totally absorbed in her Savior. No longer did she need or desire the world and its trappings. After our Lord appeared to her on the cross and drew her up to him, after she had felt herself like John the Beloved, resting her head on his precious chest, she saw everything through his eyes. She no longer had to decide what was right or wrong, rather how it was revealed in the light of God. She made a general confession on March the 24th, 3 days after her failed confession, and her new life began.
0: We always say God has a sense of humor. Of course, as calamity strikes, it's difficult to see beyond the darkness to the light, which is about to shine through. Catherine's husband Giuliano's life caught up with him, and they were reduced to almost total poverty. We do not know if the newfound strength displayed by Catherine brought about the change, along with her unrelenting prayers for salvation, or the frailty of the world's possessions and glory, but you guessed it, Catherine's husband was converted.
1: Giuliano agreed to live a celibate life with Catherine, a life of perpetual abstinence. He became a Franciscan tertiary. They moved out of their palace to a small house, which was conveniently close to the hospital, where the two would serve the sick and helpless. Giuliano tended to the poor and the infirm selflessly and tirelessly until his death.
0: In 1479, 6 years after their first move from the luxurious estate to the austere, they went from the modest home to two small rooms in the hospital. They supported themselves with a small pension Catherine received from her parents' estate. They served without pay the poorest of the poor and the most destitute. For 11 years, Catherine served as a nurse, taking on any and all tasks, small and great. In 1490, she was asked to take over the administration of the hospital. Although she would have preferred caring full times for the ill, she took on her new task with the same kind of dedication and zeal. She handled financial matters efficiently, scrupulously accounting for every penny, never taking any recompense for her services. But she did not do this at the expense of her prayer life or her service to the poor and the sick.
1: In 1493, a deadly epidemic spread throughout the province, claiming 80% of the population. Those who contracted the disease after suffering excruciating pain accompanied by high fevers. There was a very pious woman in the hospital dying from this highly contagious disease. She underwent the greatest trials, enduring unbearable agony for 8 days. Catherine visited and tended to her often. Try as she may, the woman was unable to call on Jesus the shepherd for help.
0: No matter how she tried, the woman could not reach out to her Savior for consolation. She tried mouthing the words, her lips forming the name of Jesus, but no sound came forth. One day, seeing the noble effort put forward by her holy patient, Catherine kissed her lips. Hours later, dizziness, flushed cheeks, accompanied by a raging high fever, confirmed Catherine's suspicions she had contracted the deadly disease. She narrowly escaped death. This close call with the angel of death, however, did not deter her from performing all her hospital duties. She returned to her patients, including the highly contagious, before she herself was completely recuperated.
1: When Catherine found out that Giuliano had a mistress and a child by this mistress, she not only, from what little she received, shared it with the mistress, she supported her to the degree she could. She left the inheritance left to her by her family to the child of her husband and his mistress. But this is not the end of the story. Not only was Catherine converted back to the Lord, not only was Giuliano converted, but Giuliano's mistress was converted, became a nun, and died as a nun. Now, thinking of the family and the traditions of the Italian people of that time and times past, this is a complete mystery if you see with the eyes of the world and not those of the Lord. Catherine became, through the overpowering outpouring of love from her Savior, what we're all called to be and find so very difficult, a contradiction in the world.
0: A forgiveness of her husband and his years of infidelity, which had been compounded by his irresponsible lifestyle impoverishing them, could not be construed as anything but conversion through divine intervention. Only the heart of the Savior could have melted her heart, forgiving Giuliano for all the years of aloneness and pain he had caused her, the wounds she carried as he was holding back his love from her, robbing her of all those years of innocence. But when the Lord with his open heart melts our hearts of stone, placing our wounded hearts into his, we begin to love again, only now with the heart of the Savior, whose last words on the cross were pleading with the Father to forgive his persecutors. But it is so hard, Lord.
1: On the Feast of the Annunciation following Catherine's conversion, our Lord gave her a burning desire for himself in the Eucharist, a love she never lost. Contrary to the rule of that time, Catherine was given special permission to receive Holy Communion every day. She became a daily communicant, which was most unusual for those days. Only priests were permitted to receive communion daily. What we take for granted and often do not take advantage of, being able to receive our Lord daily in Holy Communion, was first instituted by the Holy Saint Pope Pius X at the beginning of the 20th century. Once Catherine was able to receive her Lord daily, she never stopped, except for one time. One day a holy religious asked her, "Did you ever think that there might be something wrong with your receiving communion every day?" Although it caused her much anguish and sorrow, fearing she might be doing something wrong, she abstained from receiving daily. The religious, seeing how she preferred to suffer rather than offend God, directed her to return to receiving Holy Communion daily.
0: After her conversion, Jesus invited Catherine to be with him in the desert for 40 days. In remembrance of that time, he fasted without food or water, suffering temptation from the

0: devil. Catherine ate nothing during that Lent until Easter Sunday, subsisting only on the Eucharist. Her love for Jesus became so great, and her desire for the Eucharist grew to such proportions, all other food became distasteful during those 40 days of Lent, as well as the 40 days of Advent each year. At that time, Catherine supplemented the sacred host with only a small bit of salted water or bitter-tasting water and vinegar.
1: That first year, it was only during Lent, but then every year after, it was during Lent and Advent. During that time, when she even looked at food, she would become ill. Food was so very repulsive to her. But when the Lenten period and Advent periods were over, she ate with a voracious appetite. So it's not like she lost the appetite. The Lord gave her the gift of kind of numbing it during those seasons. But she did have a very healthy appetite after Advent and after Lent was over.
0: Now, anyone fasting for that period of time would most probably become emaciated. With Catherine, it was just the opposite. She had more energy. She looked better than ever. She looked younger. It was miraculous. He was her life, and she needed no other nourishment. Although for 34 years her only sustenance had been the reception of Holy Communion and a bit of water mixed with a bit of salt, she was active until she died at age 63.
1: Once she was so ill, the doctors told everyone she was dying. She could take no food or water, no nourishment of any kind. Catherine refused the Holy Eucharist, saying if she could receive her Lord just 3 times, she would be cured. She received communion and was immediately healed, returning to her activities once more as if she had never been ill.
0: When Catherine was deprived of Holy Communion for any reason, she suffered such unbearable, excruciating physical pain, all who attended her knew it was the will of God that she be united with her spouse in his body, blood, soul, and divinity through the Eucharist. They say Catherine rarely cried, but one night she awakened drenched with tears she had shed. She had dreamt that she would not receive Holy Communion the next day.
1: She shared that when she received Holy Communion, she felt a ray of love deeply pierce her heart. We wonder if it was like the red-hot arrow that pierced the hearts of such mystics as St. Teresa of Avila, Gemma Galgani, Veronica Giuliani, John of the Cross, and Padre Pio, when they received transverberations of their hearts from the hands of an angel. So great was Catherine's love for her Lord in the Eucharist. She told him she desired nothing but him and him wholly. She asked him not to grant her visions or any earthly consolations. She rather would walk by faith. The great love that she embraced through her partaking of the Eucharist was enough for her.
0: She allowed little or no temptations to lure her from her God, spurning all human respect in favor of that of the divine. Temptations, like insects attracted to a burning candle, would be consumed by the flames within her heart, which burned with the love of her Lord. She spent 6 hours in prayer each day, and yet she was able to fulfill all of her commitments.
1: She lived subject to others, serving others, to the neglect of herself, her desires and needs. And when she had the slightest tendency to fall prey to her natural inclinations, the Lord revealed them to her, giving her the opportunity to identify and rebuke them. She had practiced acts of penance and mortification for 4 years. When the 4 years ended, Catherine was no longer allowed to practice these acts of penance and mortification. Although she desired to do so, the Lord said it had been his will she do so for 4 years, not her will. Now it was his will she cease, and she obeyed.
0: Though her inner spirituality was drawing her into ecstasy, she remained a faithful servant of the needy. She always showed concern for others, but did not allow her desire to serve the poor and helpless to take away from her family. She used just enough from her modest inheritance to barely sustain herself. This was so she could leave some form of security to her family, especially to her unwed nieces and the widows.
1: Catherine never took her gifts for granted. As she grew closer to God, she disappeared, and all that was left was her God fully in charge. At one point, the Lord told her, never say, I will or I will not. Never say mine, but always say ours. The Lord told her, never excuse yourself, but always be ready to accuse yourself. Can you imagine being able to live this kind of life without the Lord fully in charge? Can you try to fathom the dying to self that's required of Catherine?
0: The last 6 months of her life, she sipped a little broth and consumed nothing but the Eucharist. Towards the end, she could keep nothing down, with the exception of the Eucharist. Her body became truly united with her Savior as she shared his suffering during the Passion. As she lay dying, she opened her arms as our Lord Jesus on the cross. And suddenly the pain left her face. She no longer resembled the crucified Christ, but the resurrected Christ.
1: The signs of his wounds were still visible for the eyes of the world to see, but her interior spirit reflected the joy of one who had already seen heaven from afar, saluted it, and now was on the threshold of entering into her long-awaited eternal life with her spouse Jesus. As the word got out that the saint was dying, the faithful were already coming to see her and already proclaiming her blessed. She was radiant, reflecting such blinding joy that her light filled what could have been a very gloomy room. And she spoke with such joy of the Lord and his love for them, they felt as if they were at a celebration.
0: On the 13th of September, Catherine started to bleed profusely. It was very difficult for her followers and the doctors to believe that she was dying because she had been so joyous and so full of life. The bleeding continued without stopping, and on September the 14th, the Feast of the Triumph of the Cross, Catherine gave up her spirit to her Lord and her Savior, the one she had known so deeply, so intimately in ecstasy. She had spent years and years of ecstasy with our Lord Jesus. Now she would spend all eternity with him in the kingdom.
1: As she was dying, she spoke of a vision she had of self-love. She said that self-love would be better termed as self-hate because it is such an enemy and such a debilitator of the spirit. Self-love is worthless, and so self-love is a contradiction. It's a lie. When we believe we have self-love, we have no love. And this is why St. Catherine wanted it to be renamed self-hate.
0: And one time as she was seeing the ugliness of this self-love, the devil appeared to her and said, "I am the master of self-love." And when you think about this demon, what does self-love bring about? It never brings about joy, peace, reconciliation, unity, or happiness of any kind. It brings about division and destruction, tools of the devil. And Catherine came against that. And so our Lord Jesus blessed her for that.
1: A church was built during her lifetime. Most likely, it was originally a hospital chapel. But she was a very important part of that church. It's not like they built it afterwards or because she was beatified, which is normally the case. No, they knew she was a saint before she died. And the church was built right next to where she lived, right next to the hospital where she served. She had many spiritual children. She never had any children of her womb, but many, many spiritual children. And so when their saint died without much notice, they placed her body in a sarcophagus and placed her into the ground.
0: In the church built during her lifetime, she has always been in that church. The people of the town wanted to build a proper shrine to her memory, but they kept her in the ground during the construction. And it took about 18 months for the first shrine, the first altar, to be built. It was a beautiful shrine on the side of the church against the wall of marble. It was just a beautiful tribute to the saint, and she was there for a while.
1: Then they decided to change the position so she could be facing the hospital where she had worked for so many years. And so they placed her high over the back of the church, facing the hospital where she had stayed until the end of the Second World War. Now this entire area was bombed out during the Second World War. The church suffered great damage, but it was saved. It was completely saved from the bombing. The hospital was bombed out. The area that she had lived in was bombed out, but the church remained. But there was enough damage that they had to take the body of St. Catherine and build a shrine that was more accessible to the people. This was built in 1960.
0: We believe that where there is the relic of a saint, you have the presence of the saint. That is one of the reasons we put relics of saints in the altar stones of our churches. St. Catherine's body has never decomposed, so her urn is of glass and gold. People come to her shrine and venerate and send petitions to her. Miracles upon miracles have happened and continue to happen through the intercession of Saint Catherine of Genoa.
1: But when we see

0: That outer sign of an inner truth is a gift from God that draws us initially, possibly because the body has not decomposed. But when we study the life of these saints, we discover a role model, someone that we can relate to, can follow, and use as a model.
1: Now, something really unusual occurred with St. Catherine of Genoa. Because her body is incorrupt, relics are not given out. They do not take parts of the body out because the body has never decomposed. But a very special thing happened once for Cardinal Spellman of New York when he was a bishop. He asked for a relic of St. Catherine of Genoa to be placed in an altar stone in a new church being built in Boston. The superiors of the church and the bishop prayed over this request and finally decided to give Cardinal Spellman his wish. So the left finger, the pinky finger of St. Catherine of Genoa, is in the United States. It's in Boston at a church dedicated to St. Catherine of Genoa.
0: To the people of Genoa, St. Catherine was proclaimed a saint immediately upon her death. But it wasn't until 1737 that she officially was canonized the saint of the church by Pope Clement XII, and later Pope Benedict XIV added her to the Roman Martyrology.
1: It was women like St. Catherine of Genoa and Teresa of Avila, Catherine of Siena, all these great women who inspired my husband to write about what a real woman is like. And we have been searching and finding them all over the world. How blessed we are.
0: We love you.
1: We love you.
0: God bless you.
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0: July is dedicated as the month of devotion to the precious blood of Jesus. Many saints have spoken of devotion to the precious blood of Jesus, most notably Saint Catherine of Siena. 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
1: The best way to pray is simply to open our minds and our hearts to God, to allow His presence to begin to fill us, to restore us, to refresh us, to make us new. 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In that way, we delight in prayer and God Himself delights in us.
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2: 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Today we pray for our Bishop. Lord Jesus Christ, we praise You. As the Father had sent You, so You sent Your apostles. We thank You for our bishop, a successor of the apostles. Give him grace, Lord, to teach, to govern, and to sanctify our parishes and our diocese. Send him the Holy Spirit to enlighten his mind, to inflame his heart, and to strengthen his will in carrying out Your holy will. Make him a man after Your own heart. Make him a saint. Amen.
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5: 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Message and data rates may apply. If you're listening outside of North America, please dial 1 and then 205-271-2985. That's a number just for you folks. And of course, you can always send us an email, ctc@ewtn.com. Pedro Quiles, our producer, Matt Kabinski handling the phones. Ace McKay is on social media. He's keeping an eye on all that. I'm Tom Price along with Dr. David Anders.
6: Tom, how are you today?
5: I'm well. How are you, sir?
6: I'm hanging in there. Thank you.
5: Glad you are. And we're going to lead off with a text that came in. Actually, this came in over the weekend. This person says, my name is Leanne. I'm checking in from Nova Scotia in Canada. I listen on my Apple podcast. I lost my mom suddenly to a heart attack. I thought she was having a gallbladder attack, and I didn't act fast enough. She died. I did CPR on her, but I couldn't save her. I need to know if God has a plan for each of us. It says in the book of Psalm 139, verse 16, your eyes for Sam. My actions in your book are all written down. My days were shaped before one came to be. So I just need your opinion. Does God have our lives all planned out for us? Do we all pass away when our time is up, when God already had that pre-planned? I'm trying to find reassurance because I'm always blaming myself for my mom's death. And I think if I believe that our lives are planned for us and God takes us back when our lesson is over in this world, I'll be able to live a better life without worrying so much. Thank you, Dr. Anders. I would really appreciate your answer.
6: Yeah, thank you so much. I really thank you. So it is Catholic doctrine that God's providence is in control of everything, including free human action. And so all our lives are present to him in a singular, permanent instant. And he's not surprised by anything because he knows from all eternity what's going to happen.
5: Mm-hmm.
6: And so, you know, that's true. Now, you know, our actions still have consequences, and that's part of the divine plan. His plan is to let our actions be the means whereby he brings about his purposes, where his providence unfolds. So we still have real agency in the world. We're not just robots. We're not just automatons. But that being said, I really would give yourself a big pass on this because, you know, moral responsibility requires, in any context, requires, first of all, intention. Right? I mean, you have to intend evil to do evil. I mean, you can do things that are objectively harmful and not intend them, but if you don't intend them, you're not fully culpable for them. I mean, it's the difference between, you know, accidentally knocking a brick off the roof and hitting somebody on the head and then taking careful aim and dropping the brick off the roof. I mean, the material action may have the same consequence, but there's an enormous difference in the moral relevance of the actions, and that's obvious just from observation. So intention's huge, right? The circumstances of an act also massively color its moral quality.
5: Mm-hmm.
6: And when I look at the circumstances of your act, one of the circumstances that absolutely defined the quality of your action was your ignorance of the true cause of your condition. And it's not possible that you could have known otherwise.
5: Right.
6: So you're blaming yourself for something that no one could have done. No one could have had the kind of, you know, immediate intuitive knowledge of the source and origin of a problem that you think that you should have. That's not physically possible to you, right? And so you made, obviously, good choices in the sense of that you had the right intention, you acted on the information that you had, given the circumstances,

0: and what was beyond your control was completely beyond your control. You can't blame yourself for that.
1: Yeah. Leanne, thank you so much for your text. We have this question here from Ben in Rapid City, who says, a non-Catholic friend mentioned something to me this morning about appealing to the court of heaven. Do you have any idea what she was talking about? And if so, is it a belief agenda, that is, or is it not keeping in with Catholic teaching? What do we talk about here, appealing to the court of heaven?
0: Right. So you said this is a phrase that your non-Catholic friend used.
1: Yes.
0: So, you know, it would depend entirely on the context of the remark, and I don't know what that might mean idiomatically in her tradition.
1: Uh-huh.
0: I mean, I can think up some things that are purely speculative that she might have meant by it.
1: Mm-hmm.
0: You know, Christ himself will refer to God by a figure, like he'll say heaven when he means God, because in Jewish sensibility at the time, you know, one often avoided making direct mention of God. So you come up with these figures, and they're stand-ins. We know what you mean. It's kind of like we do this in common parlance too in our own political system when we say, well, you know, Washington has decided. Well, Washington hasn't done anything of the sort, you know, or Congress has decided, or, you know, we've had no response from the White House. Well, I mean, we mean the president, right? But we're going to call him the White House or this other thing. So it could just be one of these metonymies, you know, these figures of speech where you name the whole by the part or whatever.
1: Or like the dark horse candidate. Now, how can you explain that to somebody who just does not know what we're talking about?
0: That's right. Took me a long time to figure out what the third rail referred to in political discourse, you know, the third rail.
1: A subway reference, right?
0: Exactly. Okay. Step on it and you go, you know.
1: Bye now.
0: Exactly. But so it could just be that. It could be a reference to God in some, you know, in this sort of way. Or maybe this person has a different cosmology and it's actually a reference to, you know, the court of heaven or something, meaning like the assembled angels. I don't really know what they meant in context, but I could, you know, those are my thoughts.
1: Ben, thanks so much for checking in from Rapid City. In a moment, we're going to get to the phones. We'll be talking with Kathy in Omaha. She is standing by, as is John in Marietta, Georgia. We also have a question from Nate, who called in but couldn't hang on, but he left us with his question. We're going to get to all that, and hopefully we'll get to you as well at 833-288-EWTN. 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Do stay with us.

0: Hello, I'm Janet Benkovic with Living His Life Abundantly International. Did you know that God has a special plan and mission in mind for each one of us? Well then, how can we fulfill that mission? First of all, in Romans 12, verse 2, we read, "Do not conform yourselves to this age, but rather be transformed by the renewal of your mind, so that you may judge what is God's will, what is good, pleasing, and perfect." If we are to find out what our mission is, the first thing we must do is begin to put on the mind of Christ. And as we put on Christ's mind, we begin to discover what is that one special mission He has in mind for us. All of us, called by God, are meant to be holy and to sanctify society. Spend time with Him today.
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3: The year 750 AD. During the consecration at the Holy Sacrifice of the Mass, a priest in Lanciano, Italy, who doubts the real presence of Jesus Christ in the Holy Eucharist, is stunned when the host transforms into human flesh and the wine transforms into human blood. The blood then coagulates into five drops, which are said to represent the five wounds of Christ. In 1971, the miracle of Lanciano was confirmed by modern science. The conserved flesh is found to be cardiac muscle tissue, and the blood is human type AB positive, the same blood found in other Eucharistic miracles even today.

0: 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Hello, Kathy. What's on your mind today?
1: Hey, guys. My brother has a son-in-law who is a very, very strong evangelical. I think he's Baptist. He's actually pulled my niece, who used to be very Catholic, away from the church. And they don't live in the same state as we do, but when my brother and sister-in-law have visited them, they attend a church called, it's devoted to the Infant of Prague. Well, the daughter and son-in-law went to church with them there. And, of course, the son-in-law was not impressed with the statue of the Infant of Prague and all that, and asked my brother, you know, what's going on with this, which kind of fueled his whole hate of Catholics, you know, statues and all that kind of stuff. What is a good explanation for him to give to his son-in-law about Catholic devotion to the different things like Infant of Prague, you know, different saints and all that? He thinks it's all voodoo and that kind of thing.
2: Yeah, sure. Thanks. I really appreciate the question. So if I had the son-in-law with me right now, I would take this approach. I would kind of sidestep the Infant of Prague for the moment, and I would want to go straight to the core questions of the Catholic veneration of saints and images in the general sense, and then kind of boil down to the specific. I wouldn't go into the history of the Infant of Prague. And there, you know, it really comes down to the fact that in Catholic soteriology, the doctrine of salvation, that the world itself, all of reality, is conceived of as sacramentally, meaning that everything becomes a kind of point of encounter with God's majesty and being. St. Bonaventure once said that the world is a ladder that leads us to God or that ascends to God. And so it's one of the reasons that the Catholic mythos just makes so much better fiction than Protestant mythos. You know, if you've noticed, like, all the sort of great epics and so forth, and fantasy novels, they always have kind of a Catholic thing going on with Catholic symbolism and imagery. It's just something about the physicality of the world that evokes the transcendent. That's really baked into the way Catholics think about things because it's baked into the New Testament, right? That in St. Paul's writing in particular, yes, there is one unique Christ through whom we have access to the Father, but Christ makes himself present to us by distributing himself, as it were, first of all, through his members, the church. You know, St. Paul can say, follow me as I follow Christ. He can tell the men in Corinth not to visit prostitutes because they would contaminate the body of Christ with a prostitute. Like, he's saying, you are all members of Christ's body in that respect, you know. And then the act of Holy Communion becomes for St. Paul this moment where we are manifesting corporately the mystical body of Jesus. And Christ's graces are distributed to us through the members of the body. Paul can say, I fill up in my own flesh what's lacking in the sufferings of Christ for the sake of his body, the church. There's this wonderful line in Hopkins' poem, Kingfisher's Catch Fire, where he says, for Christ plays in 10,000 places, lovely in eyes and limbs not his, through the features of men's faces.
0: Wow.
2: And I may have gotten the limbs and eyes backwards.
0: Yeah, but
2: that one. But the idea is just such a beautiful image of, you know, Christ plays in 10,000 places. And that doesn't, I mean, you know, against the Protestant accusation that, you know, we'd somehow deny Christ alone or we're diminishing the glory of Christ, it's like, you know, what manifests the glory of light more? A single white beam or a single white beam refracting through a prism into this, you know, magnificent display of color. You know, the refraction actually brings out the beauty and the glory of the single beam. And that's kind of the way the Catholic imagination works, because it's, again, woven into the fabric of the New Testament. And when you understand that we're all members of Christ's body in this way, and in fact that God hears the prayers of one member of the body for other members of the body. You know, I mean, this is an Old Testament doctrine. Abraham turns to God in Genesis 18. He says, well, if I can find 10 righteous people, will you spare all the rest? God says, yeah, for the sake of the 10, I'll spare everybody else. He says to Moses, out of the way, Moses, I'm wiping out Israel. And Moses says, wait a second there, God, what about Abraham and the patriarchs? Okay, for the sake of Abraham and the patriarchs, I'll spare all these worthless people. Or in the book of Job, where God speaks to Job's companions, and he says, I'm not happy with you guys, not listening to you. But if Job prays for you, I'll listen to him on your behalf. So the idea that members of the body can intercede for one another, that their merits and prayers can avail not just for themselves but for others, is deeply woven into the logic of the New Testament. So in Book of Revelation, chapter 5, the saints in heaven are depicted as offering our prayers to God, not just praying for us, and not just saying, you know, God help Anders and Price down there, those numbskulls. They're saying, you know, Anders and Price are praying. We are taking their prayers and bringing them before the throne of God. We're actually, you know, in between Anders, Price, and God, and we're asking that their prayers be heard, right? That's built into the fabric of sacred scripture. And so when it comes to images in the church, well, they have a couple functions. One is to evoke this reality in the mind of the Catholic, like to be aware that we're surrounded by this great cloud of witnesses and to bring them to mind. And again, this is a biblical idea. If you look at the Old Testament, there are commands in the construction of the temple and the tabernacle to make them replete with images. In spite of the commandment that says, thou shalt not make a graven image, it's don't make a graven image in the worship of another god. It's not a prohibition on graven images as such. Every Protestant kid I grew up with in the evangelical church has their moral imagination fired with a host of images drawn from fiction, from literature, from art and film. I mean, Protestants use these tools constantly I've told the story many times. I was growing up in an evangelical church. I nourished my soul on the children's novels of C.S. Lewis, so much so that my wife once said to me, David, when you die, I hope you get to go to Narnia, you know? I mean, because that's, you know, you get this stuff woven into the fabric of your soul.
0: Yeah.
2: So many evangelicals have that kind of like soft, squishy, pale-faced, you know, glowing Jesus, you know, face.
0: I know the one.
2: Is so common, you know, found on the backs of, you know, Baptist children's Bibles. I mean, so Protestants do this stuff too. So that's one aspect of it. Another aspect of it is far more dogmatically significant, right? And that is, if you say that in principle the divine cannot be depicted physically, well, you really undercut the logic of the incarnation, which is that the invisible God makes himself visible in the person of Jesus. And of course, the person of Jesus makes himself known through the members of his body, right? So the veneration of saints and images is intimately tied to the logic of the incarnation itself. All of that is wrapped up in the Catholic veneration of images. Now, does that mean that every individual Catholic can give a coherent doctrinal account of their devotion? No, of course not, any more than every Protestant kid can give a coherent doctrinal account of every aspect of Protestant spirituality. I mean, I couldn't until I went to seminary, you know. But it fires the Catholic imagination in ways that bring positive fruit. Right. And so when, you know, particular images, of course, will grow in popularity, just like, you know, I mean, I don't know, what was it, 20 years ago, Protestant series of novels, the Left Behind series,
0: which are just
2: terrible theology.
0: Yeah.
2: I mean, they're just wretched theology. But it seemed like every evangelical, you know, in town, even if they weren't dispensationalists, they were all reading them.
0: Yeah.
2: And I think didn't they make a movie out of them with Nicolas Cage?
0: Yeah, I think so.
2: So now all these Protestant kids have got Nicolas Cage in their mind.

0: and when they think about the eschaton, and that fires their moral imagination in really perverse ways that are destructive of Christian theology. But nevertheless, they do this sort of thing, but it took off. It became popular.
1: Yeah.
0: Well, you know, so some 16th century image of the infant Jesus became popular. I mean, yeah, if it floats your boat, you know, I'm not. I mean, I've got there are images of Christ I like better than little wax baby dolls. But hey, you know,
1: if it's Nicolas Cage, I'm going to stick with Raising Arizona.
0: Okay, there
1: I think
0: you
1: that's
0: go.
1: A safer way to go. Kathy, is that helpful for you?
2: That's very helpful. I'm going to play this back for my brother so he can have a good answer next time.
0: Let him call me. Please ask him to call me. I'd love to talk to him.
2: To my brother or
0: whoever the oppositional guy is.
2: Oh, that.
0: Yeah, I'd love
2: we'll
0: to talk
2: see
0: to him.
2: About that. He's yeah. really, I mean, wow. He's really anti-Catholic.
0: Well, let him call and tell me what an right. idiot I am. I would love for him to call and tell me how wrong I am and how right he is and how bad Catholics are. Makes for good radio. We would love to hear from him.
1: It really does.
2: I think he'd be groveling by the time he was done.
1: Well, you know, what are we trying to do here? Plant seeds. That's what we're trying to do, is plant seeds every day. Kathy, thanks so much for your call from Omaha. That opens up a line for you at 833-288-EWTN. We have two lines open, 833-288-3986. You can call or text. Call to Communion with Dr. David Andrews. Let's go now to John in Marietta, Georgia, listening on The Quest. Hey there, John, what's on your mind today?
3: Yes, good afternoon. Thank you for taking my call.
1: Sure.
3: My question today pertains to today's reading of the Gospel of Matthew, and I'll just paraphrase some of it. Part of it reads, just as Jonah was in the belly of the whale 3 days and three nights, so will the Son of Man be in the heart of the earth 3 days and three nights. How literally should we take that, since by any calculation, Christ was in the tomb for only two nights?
0: Yeah, well, not that literally, obviously.
1: Yeah.
0: Not that literally, obviously. The New Testament is fairly playful in the way it applies Old Testament prophecy. And this is one of the illustrations.
1: So there it is. That's where we have to leave it, John. Appreciate your call from Marietta. Call to Communion here on EWTN. We'll get back to the phones in a second. Here's a question from Nate, who called in but couldn't hang on. Nate says, I train altar boys at my church. One of the boys, around age 14, told me he wasn't going to Communion because he missed Mass. So if this comes up again, would I be in the right to tell this non-driving child that he's not culpable for missing Mass and could receive?
0: Yeah, so I don't know why he didn't miss Mass. Now, why he did miss Mass. Now, the implication of your question is that it was not within his power to go to Mass because his parents kept him home.
1: Yeah.
0: If that is the case, if it was literally morally impossible for him to go to Mass, then yeah, that'd be a fine thing to let him know about. But I also think that you have to give wide deference to the child's developing conscience and be very careful about contradicting any catechesis that his parents have given him.
1: Oh yeah.
0: You know, so you know, tread lightly here. And you know, honestly, in this situation, what I would do is maybe let the priest know, you know, the ordinary minister of communion, and in general, and then specifically, and he can make a judgment call like just like that. You tell the child go to communion, don't go to communion, or he can hear a kid's confession.
1: Yeah,
0: I mean, they're sitting there in the sacristy. Take 30 seconds, hear the kid's confession, go to communion, you know.
1: Sure.
0: But yeah, I mean, theoretically, yeah, you could inform him of what his obligations are and aren't. But like I said, be real delicate there, because you don't know what really happened or what instruction his parents may give him. You don't want to risk scandal by contradicting them.
1: Thanks for your call there, Nate. We do appreciate that. Let's go to Angelina now, who is in Philadelphia, listening on EWTN television. Hey there, Angelina, what's on your mind today?
4: Yes, hi. I was trying to ask the question between St. John the Baptist and St. Joseph. Joseph was supposed to be the father of Christ. He made the child Jesus, right? Okay, he was also a virgin. He loved Mary. He never touched her. He was truthful to the Lord. He made his promise. He won, and he did.

0: Now, John the Baptist was the precursor of Christ, the only other man born without original sin besides Jesus and Mary. Now, where John the Baptist being the precursor of Christ and St. Joseph being the fourth father of the child Jesus, who would you say was the more holier man, like, between the two of them? Because it's a hard, to me, I think it's a very hard thing to
1: Yeah, thank you so much. So first of all, I don't think Revelation answers this question for us. There's nothing in Scripture or tradition that says definitively this guy was holier than that guy, you know, except with respect to the Blessed Virgin Mary. We're told she was the holiest, but after that, I don't think we're given that many instructions. You know, I think in tradition, in popular Catholic imagination, there's something about the Holy Family as a unit that is particularly exemplary, that we're supposed to model ourselves after, that holds St. Joseph maybe in higher esteem when it comes to personal devotion. But Christ himself said that there was no one like John the Baptist, you know, before the coming of the Son of Man who could rival him in holiness. One point of correction, John was not born without original sin, but he was sanctified in the womb. They're not the same thing.
2: 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Lots more straight ahead here on Call to Communion. Do stay with us.
1: What's stopping you from becoming a Catholic? We talk about this every day. There's more Call to Communion next on EWTN, Catholic Talk Radio for Britain and Ireland.
3: 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We need that relationship with God. 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
2: 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What's on your mind today?
8: Yes. Hello.
2: Hi.
8: My question is kind of like, what's stopping my kids from being a good Catholic? You know, as someone who works for the church, I'm wondering, how do I strike a good balance between proper catechesis of my kids and not, like, shoving the faith down their throat, because we spend an awful lot of time in the church and going to Mass, so I'd like to hear what Dr. David has to say about that.
1: Yeah, I really appreciate it. So, there's a good Catholic author about Catholic parenthood named James Stinson, and it was Father Mark that turned me on to to James Stinson. I think it was Father Mark. He was one of the Franciscans.
2: Okay.
1: Father Mark.
2: All right.
1: Long time ago.

0: And Stinson makes a really excellent point. He said he was the director of a Catholic school for many years, and he said in observation, he looked at all these Catholic families, and there were some kids who really flourished, not just in their Catholic faith, but in life, and others that didn't turn out so well. And he really wanted to kind of get at the underlying logic of all these Catholic families, all Catholic education, why do some flourish and some don't? And he decided to make a study of it and really gave his life to that project. And one of the interesting conclusions that he drew was that the children of entrepreneurs, on balance, did better than the children of non-entrepreneurs. You scratch your head and say, well, you know, how is that relevant?
1: Mm-hmm.
0: Here is why it was relevant. In most of the cases where families were entrepreneurial, the kids worked alongside the parents.
1: Mm-hmm.
0: It wasn't about having a business. It was about you could have a farm, you could have whatever. It was about growing up, learning the virtues from observing your parents practice them and being called upon to practice alongside them. So experiential learning, participatory learning. And the kids whose parents were professionals or had, you know, 9-to-5s, well, they were brought to maturity by their peers.
1: Yeah.
0: And not by their parents.
1: Yeah.
0: And they might have heard a lot about virtue, but they neither saw it, participated in it, or experienced it, or called upon to exercise it. And that really was the key difference. And there were other families that maybe they didn't own businesses or farms, but their manner of life was, I think what he called it was the sporting adventure family, where they were sort of committed to, you know, as their family life was a collective project that they were all equally invested in. And, you know, I have a really good friend whose kids are athletes. And, you know, most people in the Catholic world kind of get down on being too athletic and take time away from Mass and all this. And I get that criticism. But in this family's case, it meant that the whole family was always in the van together, you know, driving, you know, cross country support each other in their various athletic endeavors. And so they really lived that. And if they weren't doing that, they were all like, you know, camping or going to the beach or climbing a mountain. They just were always off together doing something. And the kids are mostly grown now, and or they're getting grown. And I called one of my buddy the other day, said, what are you doing? And he's like, well, you know, we got all 7 of us, and we're in the van, and we're all headed, you know, out of state to go to a wedding. And I mean, they got, you know, kids in their 20s, and they're still all piling in the van and going off because they love being together, you know. And they're all wonderful. Yeah, they're just wonderful people. And that it's that sense that in my judgment is vastly more important than, you know, how well did they memorize the Baltimore Catechism? Because there are a lot of kids that memorize the Baltimore Catechism and then blow it up when they turn 21.
1: Or
0: throw it in the garbage or whatever. And the church says about itself that you cannot present a demonstrative argument for the truth of Catholicism that will compel the intellect to comply and the will to submit. There's no such thing.
1: Yeah.
0: Right? Thomas says that you love the truth and then you go looking for reasons to support it. The arguments come after the love. And the love comes because you've had a living, breathing, participatory experience of the goodness and truth of the faith. And I don't mean specifically its abstract doctrinal content, but say, you know, Akempis's admonition that he would rather feel contrition than know the definition thereof. You want your kids to know about contrition? Model humility and apology.
1: Yes.
0: Like, that's vastly more important than teaching them, you know, the 5 parts of a good confession and walking them through the ritual. That they see that you have not just the sacrament, but the virtue of penance. Same thing with love and justice and all of these other things. What good does it do, Akempis says, to be able to define the Blessed Trinity if you're arrogant and therefore displeasing to the Trinity? I use this quote practically every day, but one of my kids told me years ago, Daddy, you know, you're right about everything and nobody cares. Well, you don't want that to be your kid's view.
1: No,
0: Dad's got all the answers, but big deal.
1: Yeah.
0: You know, better to not have all the answers and be a big deal, because you're the kind of person that people say, gosh, when I grow up, I want to be like that. And so that's my counsel. I would back way off on the sort of, you know, the doctrinal propositional exegesis and explanation, and lean really into loving them, but also

0: also loving them in a way that you're calling them to be the best versions of themselves.
1: Modeling is so important. Yeah. It really is. Is that helpful for you, Will?
2: Sure. Thank you, Doctor.
1: Appreciate your call there, Will. It is Call to Communion here on EWTN. Still time for a few more calls at 833-288-EWTN. 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Here's a text from John who says, Dr. Anders, given that the Catholic Church has infallibly interpreted only a very few biblical verses, how are Catholics to rightly interpret the rest of the Bible? And how are Catholics in any better position than Protestants in that regard?
0: Yeah, thanks. I really appreciate the question. So, you know, to the best of my knowledge, I don't think the Catholic Church has infallibly interpreted any verse of the Bible. And I'd be horrified if it ever did. That's not the way infallibility works. The Church infallibly defines dogmas. It says, here are things you must believe. It doesn't usually apply that charism of infallibility to texts, which are by their very nature ambiguous. And interpretation as a practice is essentially the practice of putting questions to documents. Well, there's an infinite number of questions you can put to a document, and the answers that we derive from the document can always be expanded by an increase in knowledge. I mean, you know, the discovery of the Dead Sea Scrolls, for example, or new discoveries in archaeology that expand our understanding of, say, 10th century Hebrew, are going to always add nuances to the way we understand a biblical text. And we don't, you know, we're not freezing those interpretations in time in a way that would make them immune to historical criticism or scientific discovery or, you know, to new contexts and so forth. That's just the way the sacred text functions in the heart of the people of God is not as a dogmatic textbook or a rule book. That's the way Protestants do it.
1: Yeah.
0: It's as a source of reflection for prayer and liturgy and theological reflection, but in a far more evocative way rather than a kind of sort of propositionally demonstrative way. It fires the Catholic imagination and puts it in contact with Christ, and then that, aided by the process of human reason, is how the Church does theology, and then the magisterium steps in and singles out those dogmas, those elements of belief that are central to the tradition, says you have to hold these in common. But then for the rest of it, there's this leeway. Well, how are Catholics and Protestants in a different position? Well, I just articulated one big one.
1: Yeah.
0: Right? So that whole approach that I'm taking towards the use of the Bible in the Christian life, it's just not how traditional Protestantism

0: has put the Bible to use in their Christian life, right? So at least in the fundamentalist or evangelical wing of things, the Bible is usually viewed as a kind of theology textbook, right? A set of infallible propositions that are consistently and coherently linked together. And the job of the interpreter is to first of all do grammatical historical, not historical critical, but grammatical historical exegesis to discern the denotative sense of the words in their original linguistic context. And then the job of the systematic theologian is to demonstrate how all that propositional content of the Bible is internally consistent and functions as a kind of system, right, to define the context, the contours of Christian life and practice. That's not what the Bible is. And so that methodology is just absolutely guaranteed to founder, as it has historically. So you're at a major disadvantage. Another way that Protestants have used the Bible that I have witnessed is in a superstitious manner that the medieval theologians called the sortes biblicae, which is the practice of opening the Bible randomly to a page and reading the text as if it were speaking to your specific concrete situation, taking it out of its historical context, using it as a kind of, a sort of textual Ouija board or something. I know a lot of Protestants who use the Bible that way, and that's not what the Bible is. Again, that's not what the Bible is, right? Theonomists, Presbyterian theonomists, take Old Testament law as if it were a divine blueprint that's ideal for civil society and would impose on us again things like chattel slavery and the subjugation of women and the punishment of heretics by burning them at the stake and all these things that you find in the Old Testament that Jesus wasn't about. And they say, well, that's in the Bible, so we better do that today. No, let's not do that today, right? I mean, like, there's so many differences between the way Protestants and Catholics read sacred scripture. The way a Catholic reads the sacred scripture safely is he knows those dogmas of the church. The church says, okay, well, you know, whatever you do, we're not giving up Trinitarian theology. Okay, let's not give up Trinitarian theology. Now let's go to work and read the Bible, right? And it doesn't mean you have to come to some particular conclusion about any text. It means that the conclusions you come to in reading the text, you shouldn't apply them in a way that undermine your faith in something like, say, the dogma of the Trinity.
1: Sure, sure.
0: Right? That's how you do it. And then beyond that, we get in lively debates with other scholars and we argue back and forth, but we read it in the context of the church and its liturgy. We're guided by the teaching of the magisterium. We're open to correction, and we take this this sort of, you know, more fluid, prayerful approach rather than the sort of fundamentalist dogmatic approach to things, and that's how we roll.
1: It is a wonderful journey, is it not?
0: Wonderful, horrifying, terrible. Depends on where you started. I mean, for me, the path to Catholic faith was strewn with so much difficulty in this regard. Like,
1: yeah.
0: I had to shipwreck on so many interpretive rocks before I found the freedom of Catholic life and thought. I mean, for me, becoming Catholic was a tremendously intellectually liberating experience, and it was absolutely worth taking. Was it fun? I don't know. Is a root canal fun?
1: Well, no.
0: You know, it was. I had to really undo a lot of stuff that was quite painful to undo, you know.
1: All right. It is called a communion, and we do thank you, John, for your text. We can probably get in one or two more phone calls at 833-288-EWTN. That's 833-288-3986. In a moment, we're going to get to William in West Virginia. But I do want to remind you that we bring you the Holy Rosary twice each day, and we've been doing that for over 30 years. 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And now here is William in West Virginia, first-time caller there, listening on Sirius XM, channel 130. Hello, William. What's on your mind today?
2: Hello. Thank you, man. Sorry. So I am a new convert to the faith, and my Baptist grandfather has some serious, concerns that he's raised. And over the course of my conversion, of course, I came to know what the Catholic faith was, and he essentially has

0: tried to refute things. He said he's disappointed in me. It's gotten to the point where he would like to have me meet with his Baptist pastor, and I'm wondering if that would be fruitful or spiritually healthy. I have plans to speak with my spiritual advisor. However, I was just curious about your input on that.
1: Yeah, thanks. So the grandfather has one objective, and that is he wants the Baptist pastor to knock some sense into your head. That's his perspective, right? He thinks you've gone crazy. You don't know what you're talking about. You won't listen to him. Maybe you'll listen to the Baptist pastor. So that's his only objective. When you go talk to the Baptist pastor and you don't become a Baptist again, your grandfather will be disappointed, and the Baptist pastor will go back and report something like, well, he's just too far gone, or he's too hard-headed, or he won't listen to reason. He's not going to give your grandfather a charitable account of your conversion, more than likely. More than likely. I mean, he might, but more than likely he's not going to. The only reason to do it would be, you know, at the request of your grandfather. I don't expect that to provide, to produce any positive fruit at all. You know, if I were in your shoes, what I would do at your age versus what I would do now would be very different. Today, if someone says, would you meet with my Baptist pastor? I'd say, absolutely, I'll meet with your Baptist pastor, 100%. And the first thing I would try to establish with the Baptist pastor is, how you doing? Tell me about yourself. Where'd you grow up? You married? You got kids? How's that going? Yeah. You like the Grateful Dead? I'm really into the Grateful Dead. Oh, you don't like the Grateful Dead? That's fine. You like to listen to? You like some music? You like music? Okay. What about your wife? What does she do? You know, you think you'll vote this November? You know, I would try to just befriend the guy as a human being. And be like, you know, you're a Baptist, I'm Catholic, that's all chill and cool, but, you know, no big thing to me, you know, let's just get to know each other, I'd like to be your friend. And really downplay that there's a theological issue to be discussed, because I don't have any agenda to convert him. I don't care if he's a Baptist. I really don't. I mean, St. Peter says, be ready to give an answer when people ask you about the hope that's in you. I'm ready to do that. No, Anders, no, I don't want to talk about it. I want to tell me about your being Catholic. Oh, that's a different story. I'll tell you why I'm Catholic. Well, I don't agree with all that. Okay, that's fine. If you have any other questions, I'm here. You know where to find me. I'm not here to fight. I'm here to make friends, answer questions if you have them. If you don't, you know. That would be my disposition today. And if he's really like wanting to tangle, I'd be like, okay, you really want to know why I'm not a Baptist? I'll lay it out for you. But, I mean, that would be like my last resort, you know. And,
2: But start with a particularly human beginning.
1: Yeah, absolutely. I mean, like, but that's not why he's there. That's right. Why it's a little bit disingenuous, you know.
2: Yeah.
1: Now, you know, if I really had to go toe-to-toe with the guy, then theologically what I would do is I would say, okay, well, if we really have to talk theology, there's really only one question that matters. There's only one that matters. And that is, how do we know what the Christian faith is? How do we know? Like, there's no point in discussing Mary or purgatory. None of that matters. None of that matters at all until we know how to answer those questions. How to assess whether there's a purgatory. How to assess whether or not we should venerate Mary. Until we answer what is the basis of theological discussion, there's no point in discussing theological differences.
2: Right.
1: What do you think? What do you think grounds all theological statements? Well, of course, we have to go to God's Word. Oh, really? And what's that? Well, this book right here. How do you know that? And I would go straight to the issue of sola scriptura and only sola scriptura and nothing but sola scriptura. Sola scriptura is the doctrine, the Baptist doctrine, the Protestant doctrine, that all matters of theological controversy have to be settled with reference to the 66 books of the Protestant canon of the Bible. That's the position. Okay, how do you know that? Who told you that? Did Jesus say that? No. Did the prophets say that? No. Did God reveal that to you in a dream? No. Where'd that idea come from? The Bible doesn't say it. The Bible doesn't even reference its own table of contents. There's nothing in Scripture that tells you what the books of the Bible are. All right, you're quoting the book of Romans at me. How do you know Romans belongs in the Bible? What if I just assert for the sake of argument that I'll take Romans out of the Bible? On what grounds will you stick it back in? Paul wrote it. How do you know that? How do you know that? Well, you know. No, your Bible depends on the integrity of Catholic tradition. The reason you have those 66 books is that the Catholic Church put them there. If you don't trust the Catholic Church in its traditions, then you can't trust it to get the canon of the Bible right. You don't even know that Romans is in the Bible unless the Catholic Church tells you it's there. If you don't trust the Catholic tradition, you got no reason to trust that the Bible even contains the right books. Then how do you know how to use the Bible now that you get the right list of right books, which you don't have, by the way? How do you know how to use the Bible? Like, do you use it as a guidebook? As a rule book? As a theology textbook? What's the right way to read it? How do you know? The Bible doesn't present itself as a theology textbook. I mean, read Leviticus. What are you going to do with that? Read the Psalms. What are you going to do with that? Looks like a book of poetry. Looks like a book of ancient Hebrew cultic law. What relevance is that to me? What am I supposed to do with that? Well, this, that, the other thing. How do you know that? Right. The Catholic Church has a way it says you should approach the Bible as a text and what to do with it. If you don't trust the Catholic Church's traditions, why should I trust Baptist? Baptist tradition says this book should be regarded in this way and used in that way. Why should I trust Baptist tradition? What's authoritative about Baptist tradition? Jesus doesn't use the Bible that way. It's not how he uses it at all, right? All right, let's say you have a disagreement about the interpretation of the Bible. Okay, that happens all the time. How do you know whether the disagreement matters? What do you mean? Well, sometimes they matter. Sometimes you have to split up over it. Other times you don't. How do you know when you split and when you don't split? Well, you split when it's really essential. How do you know it's really essential? Who told you what was essential? Well, if it pertains to salvation, how do you know what pertains to salvation and what doesn't? Historically, Protestants haven't agreed on that question. How do you tell the difference between a dogma and an opinion? There's no, the Bible doesn't do that, doesn't define that for you. Catholic tradition does.
2: Well, there you go.
1: And at the end of the day, did Jesus even tell us to go to the Bible when he wants us to understand the faith? No. What did he say? Thou art Peter, and on this rock I'll build my church. I give to you the keys of the kingdom of heaven. What if you bind on earth is bound in heaven? What if you loose on earth is loose in heaven? The gates of hell will not prevail against it. Christ gave us the teaching church. Go into all nations, make disciples, teach them everything I've commanded you. I'll be with you to the end of the age. Whoever hears you hears me. He didn't give us a book. So if I had to debate doctrine, that's the only doctrine I'd talk about. I wouldn't talk about any other doctrine, but I'd try not to debate doctrine.
2: Yeah. Hey, William, thanks so much for your call from West Virginia. We're going to try to get these last two texts in. One from Greg in Columbus, Ohio. Dr. Anders, regarding the rosary, can you explain why the presentation in the temple is a joyful mystery?
1: Yeah, thanks. So this is, first of all, a joyful time in the life of the Holy Family.
2: Yeah.
1: And it is their compliance with the traditions of their ancestors, right? This is part of the liturgy of Israel. And they are joyfully affirming their identity as members of that community of children of Israel who are obedient to the cult established by Moses. And that's a thing to be celebrated. I mean, why is the First Communion rite a joyful celebration in Catholic tradition? Why is confirmation? For that matter, if you're in Hispanic culture, why is Quince Años a big deal, right? It's a celebratory part of being in that community. And Jesus and Mary and Joseph had those sorts of things in their life, and they had religious significance, and so they can be joyfully reflected on, and we can find all kinds of analogs, which I've just articulated, in our own lives.
2: Well, there you go. Thanks so much for your text. We have one here from an anonymous person. Is it a Catholic belief, as the book states, don't know which book they're talking about, is it a Catholic belief, as the book states, that our prayers and sacrifices help prepare the souls of those we love by our sacrifices and things we surrender?
1: So it is absolutely a Catholic belief that the prayers and sacrifices of one person can be spiritually beneficial to a second person. That is absolutely, it's a biblical belief, it's a Catholic belief. And, you know, I mean, even in empirical experience, how many of us have been fortunate, maybe many have haven't, but how many have been fortunate enough to have some pious grandmother that spent half her life on her knees and you knew she was praying for you? And the thought that, you know, grandmom's there praying for me is an encouragement and sometimes a goad.
2: Yeah.
1: And sometimes, you know, a conviction to better behavior that stands at the back of our own moral development. I mean, many of us have had that experience. I know I did. In my case, it was my holy grandfather.

0: you know, who I didn't want to let down, or my father. And so we experience these things naturally, but then the church tells us they're also part of the spiritual undercurrent that influences us in ways that we can't see.
1: Definitely a Catholic belief then. All right, very good. And we thank you for your text. We thank everybody for all the input that they've provided today. I want to go over a couple of quick ground rules before we wrap up shop here. First of all, regarding emails, if you'd like to send us an email for a future show, that is always available for you 24/7. 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Here's another thing to know about our listener comment line. And we open that up for you as well, 24 hours a day, 7 days a week. So maybe you think of a question you'd like to ask Dr. Anders or one of our other hosts over the weekend or late at night when we're not doing live radio. You can call this number, you may want to write it down, 205-795-5773. And we'll sometimes play some of those on the radio for you. Hey, Dr. David Anders, thank you, sir.
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1: 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Coming up next on most of these EWTN stations, that'll be at 3 p.m. Eastern. Open line Monday with Father John Trigilio. He will be here to take your questions, just like we've been doing for the past hour, at the same phone number. On behalf of our great team, I'm Tom Price, along with Dr. David Anders. Hey, thanks for joining us. See you tomorrow on the Tuesday edition of Call to Communion with Dr. David Anders. Till then, God bless.

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0: So in like fashion, the Roman pontiff, Peter's successor, and the bishops, the successors of the apostles, are related with and united to one another. Whenever we hear the phrase College of Bishops or the Collegiality of Bishops, this is in reference to the joint fellowship and authority enjoyed by all the bishops of the world in union with the Roman pontiff. At the head of this college is the successor of St. Peter himself, the Pope. With the Pope as its head, the College of Bishops, consisting of successors to the apostles, exercises supreme authority over the Church in teaching, governing, and sanctifying. Yet, this power cannot be exercised without the agreement of the Roman Pontiff. All of this helps us to see the reality of and the absolute necessity for the Church's Magisterium, which ensures the Church's fidelity to the teaching of the apostles in matters of faith and morals, and which gives an authentic interpretation to the Word of God, whether in its written form of sacred scripture or in the oral form of handed down tradition. And that's the crux of the matter. Thanks for joining us.
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3: Pope Francis tells us, becoming a priest or a man or woman religious is not primarily our own decision. 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
4: We need to pray because God says to pray. 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
8: Welcome once again to Mother Angelica Answering the Call, the program that guarantees you'll never get a busy signal because Mother already picked up the call. And these are all calls that came in from her live show viewers and prayer partners over the years. I'm Doug Keck. Joining me, as always, is our network chaplain and Mother Angelica's confidant, Father Joseph Mary Wolfe. Great to be with you,
6: Good
8: Father.
6: To be with you again, Doug. And we always, can learn something from Mother. And just to think of her fielding,

0: all of these different questions about life, about tragedy, as we'll be hearing today, about the spiritual life. And God really does give us a wisdom and an insight from His Word that she loved and she studied, from His presence that she adored. And so we're the beneficiaries of her own spiritual life, and hopefully we too can do similarly.
1: Right. We're going to have some topics, one having to do with miscarriage, If I Didn't Love You, I Wouldn't Say It, and also a daughter who wants to be a nun. But we'll start off with, why does God permit evil if He loves us? Now, that's an eternal question, right?
0: It really is the big question, right, throughout the ages. Why is there evil? Does God exist if there is evil? And I love Pope Benedict's writings. He's so clear. And he wrote this beautiful encyclical when he was a pope, Spe Salvi, on hope. And in that, he has a section on God's justice as a reason for hope. What? Mm-hmm. We would say, what? And what he's saying is that whatever injustices that we suffer in this life, that are going to be more than compensated for in the life to come. Why? Because God is just. So even when we go through horrible things, as this woman describes in this first situation, we know that ultimately God will be the recompense that will be above and beyond all of that.
1: Especially when you're talking about the death of a child, mm-hmm. in a tragic, really kind of horrific kind of accident. So you're really talking about something that would definitely make any parent probably question that, you know, where was God in this?
0: And I sometimes will tell people, we don't have to understand, but we do have to trust. We trust in God's promises. We may not understand in the moment, how can we, when something like this takes place? We grieve, we have tears, we look up to heaven, but we do trust that He's going to be with us through that, and that He does keep His promises. He's prepared a place for us in heaven.
1: Right, and that's one of the great consolations I think Mother alludes to, the idea that when you die, you and your wife will see her again. So remember that. Let's see what Mother had to say when the question was, why does God permit evil if He loves us?
2: We have a call. Hello?
3: Hello, Mother.
2: Where are you from?
3: My name is Gerald Rieger. I'm from New Ulm, Minnesota. July 2nd, my 21-year-old daughter was killed in a car train accident.
2: I'm sorry.
3: And Mother, my wife and myself too just have a few questions get us through this.
2: Mm-hmm.
3: One would be like, did God cause this? And number two, how can He be loving? And number three, if He did not cause this, why didn't He protect her and her baby from harm? Because she was also 9 months pregnant too.
2: Okay. That is a mystery. That is difficult, very difficult. God did not cause it. No. I don't know what happened, if someone hit her, or she hit someone else, or she slid, whatever it was. The train accident, that's even worse. Whatever happened, it could be caused by, perhaps she slid in front of the train, we don't know. But it did happen. Your next question follows, why did God allow it? In other words, why did God permit it? We have to understand that God sees everything. He saw before time began when your daughter would be born, conceived, born, lived. He knew all of that. For a reason we don't understand here, there's where our faith has to hold us up. Whatever reason God allowed this to happen, we must bow to His infinite permitting will, and know it was for the good of your daughter and her baby. And we rebel against that, because Peter said the same thing. You see, he said, look, don't go. You don't go if you're going to be murdered, if you're going to suffer so much, don't go. Let's look at how things are now, okay? Her baby is with her in the kingdom. That baby never saw pain, never felt pain, never saw a jealous look, never saw an angry look or heard an angry voice. Suddenly was conceived and then saw the face of God. Oh. And had total happiness. Unbelievable joy. Your daughter may be taken out of her time. Maybe her time was when she was 80. Had this accident not happened. But God in his infinite love and mercy is so generous. So generous. That he would give her greater glory, greater love, greater compassion, greater everything in the kingdom, because she was deprived of the rest of her life. And so now she has greater glory than she would have ever had. She has a joy that you and I cannot even imagine. And our faith has to bow before the Lord, because he knows. When you die, you and your wife, you will see her in all that glory. And then, at that moment, you will know why. But then, it won't matter. And that's how you and I have to be a witness to the world, that we can accept this tragedy with faith. With faith. That's when our faith grows, in the time of tragedy and heartache, disappointment, and the unknowing. That's when your faith is at its best. It doesn't take away the pain or the grief of missing her, or even the wonder why. It only says, God, I trust you. And we'll say a prayer for you. I know you are already handling it well.
1: Next up, another tough topic as well, Father, miscarriage.
0: You know, and I was looking for this on the internet, and one of the things that popped up was Jim and Joy's show with Dr. Micheline Friedenberg. She founded what's called Life Perspectives. They have wonderful resources for people who have experienced miscarriage, which is a heart-rending thing. You know, I've counseled a number of couples that have suffered miscarriage, and they had a number of children already, and yet it's still a tragedy for them, because they learned to love this child and were waiting for this child to arrive.
1: Absolutely, and I think when this show airs, I'm not sure exactly when this one, but we were taping a couple of special episodes with her and Dr. Ray on his show, and she's going to be featured on a regular basis on his show for a segment, because we do feel like miscarriage is not the kind of thing that has been focused on enough. And in fact, in a lot of cases, Father, in the past, it would be the kind of things people would kind of poo-poo it and say, well, you can always have another child.
0: Right.
1: Let's not talk about that. Mm-hmm. You know.
0: And it's for the husband, too, that sometimes that's been overlooked, as Life Perspectives brings out. But husbands suffer, too. You know, this husband that I was counseling, one of our employees, actually, that there were tears in their eyes, you know, over the loss of this child. And they had many children, and yet they loved this child.
1: Right, absolutely. And try to recall, you have a child in heaven, so keep that child alive. Let's see what Mother had to say.
2: We have another call. Hello?

0: Angelica.
1: Yeah, where are you from?
0: I'm from Kansas.
1: And what is your question?
0: Today my son and his wife miscarried their first child.
1: Oh.
0: And 5 months ago my other son and his wife miscarried their first child. I would like to know what the church's teaching is on where these babies are. I have read that Our Lady has all the little aborted babies, and I can just picture that. Also, I would like to know, you know, the doctors say that a lot of times these miscarriages occur because there was a deformity or something like that. Well, we know God has made the child, and God doesn't make mistakes, but yet we know He allows things like this. So I just would like your opinion on why these things happen like this sometimes.
1: Yeah, I had the experience of going to a dear friend of mine's home. And she was in the hospital, had a miscarriage, and the Lord gave me a prayer for her. I don't remember the whole thing, but it went something like, you have a child in heaven. And you know, if a child miscarriages, the first thing you ought to think of is, I baptize thee in the name of the Father, Son, and Holy Spirit. Make that intention. But that is a child. The church teaches it is a human being from conception. See, so you have a daughter or a son. And I talked to someone one time, and they said, we have had 15 children. I said, whoa, 15. Well, five are in heaven. Wonderful. See, they knew they had 15. So it isn't, they haven't had the opportunity to hug them or to bathe them or to kiss them. But they will see them in heaven. They will see them. And they will touch their hand. And they're saints in heaven because they've never committed a sin. See? And when these people die, all of you that have had miscarriages, oh, you're going to be surprised when you go to heaven. You had a child, just didn't have an opportunity to see it. But he's there, or she's there. If you have any idea what it was, name her, or him. Pray to them. They will thank you for all eternity, for bringing him even this far. And so I hope they too will rejoice that God has given them each a child. As real as I'm sitting here today. Pray to them and ask them for the things you need. And we'll pray the next one, our twins. It won't hurt.
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3: One of the most terrifying experiences in life is teaching your teenager to drive. My daughter has this tendency to focus her attention right on the hood of the car. You see, she thinks that by focusing on the car itself, she'll keep it going in the right direction. Of course, there's no surer way to crash. Thankfully, she's slowly getting it. You only get where you want to go by fixing your eyes far ahead of your car. When you do that, you end up steering in the right direction. That's why worship is so important. We need a focal point that's far beyond ourselves to give us perspective and to keep our lives heading in the right direction. That focal point is the majesty and greatness of God. Try starting each day with your favorite worship song. And when you pray, don't just ask for stuff. You might end up more stressed than when you started because you sat in the presence of your problems and forgot the greatness of God. This is Chris Stefanik from RealLifeCatholic.com.
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5: And it's part two of Mother Angelica answering the call with Doug Kecht and Father Joseph Mary Wolfe. Father, this topic, we've got a call having to do

0: with "If I didn't love you, I wouldn't say it."
1: So there's a little bit of confusion here about confession, mm-hmm. and I think most people do this right. You know, in my experience and being a confessor for over 25 years, most people get it right, but some have some questions about it too. And so mortal sins, so those serious grave sins of our lives, we need to confess in kind and number as best as we can remember. Mm-hmm. So maybe this person lived a very wild life for, you know, several years. Well, they can just estimate as best as they can. But mortal sins, serious sins, need to be confessed in kind and number. Venial sins, it's not necessary. It can be more of a general sort of thing. A particular fault that you want to maybe especially focus on in your own spiritual life to grow in that area.
0: Right. And again, I think part of it is to avoid scrupulosity in having... confessing things that either aren't sins or venial sins. Mm-hmm. But Mother makes a really good point that confession gives you more than just, in a sense, the idea for you to be forgiven, mm-hmm. but it's the repentance act itself that mm-hmm. helps you avoid those sins in the future.
1: Yeah, so it's not just meeting some obligation. But it's, I need to come with a sorrowful heart for my sins and want to change. That's really the essence of the sacrament, that there has to be sorrow there for my sin, the desire to change.
0: And also, I know St. Teresa of Avila said, you know, the path basically to the mortal sin or venial sins, it starts with mm-hmm. doing the small stuff and having that build up. And the more you do that, the more you build a home for mortal mm-hmm. sins to find them, you know, to find comfort mm-hmm. in. And so it's important to get rid of those things and see those. Obviously, communion, a good communion, will take that away as well.
1: Yes, and the more that we grow in our virtue, the further away we get from that cliff of mortal sin.
0: And sometimes also confession can be an opportunity for people to get some counseling as well on something else that might be going on in their life that might not be a sin, but where they could use some spiritual direction. So let's see what Mother Angelica had to say.
2: We have another call. Hello?
3: Hello, Mother.
2: Where are you from?
3: Evansville, Indiana.
2: What is your question?
3: My daughter hit me upside the head with a question. She said that she didn't have to confess the number of times she committed a sin. And I told her that's erroneous, that you have to list the number of times to the best of your recollection. And she didn't see, too, where she should have to confess to a priest or to a man the type of sin. I told her, you got to list a type of sin. You don't have to go into detail, but you have to list the sin. And you got to list a number of times. And but she says she was taught that she didn't have to. And I says, where were you taught that at? Well, I sent her to a Catholic high school here, and that seems to be the impression she came from it with. And I don't... What do you say on that?
2: Well, you know, we have the Bible says we look for teachers, we have itching ears, and we're looking for teachers to tickle our ears. We're looking, always looking for people who want to tell us what we want to hear. But if you commit a sin, then you must tell that to the priest. You have to go to confession. See? One of the symptoms of our worldliness today, the worst kind of worldliness, is that we do not commit a sin, and so I don't have to go to confession. See, what does that mean? That is so worldly, because what it says, it calls God a liar. St. John says that in his epistle. He who says that he does not sin calls God a liar. And the fact that you commit a sin over and over is something you must confess in order to get the strength not to commit that sin again. See, we don't understand confession. Confession is not rattling off some sins. It is an opportunity to be sincerely repentant, and then every confession I make washes my soul a little more to the point where I get more strength not to commit that sin again. And so when we don't go to confession, the world comes in and says, You don't need to go to confession. He understands. Are you telling me

0: God understands sin? No, he abhors sin. He loves you when you sin, but he hates the sin. See, darkness and light, St. Paul says, have nothing in common. Nothing. You see? When you hear things like that, that you know, you're obligated to say, that's not right. See? If you commit adultery or fornication, you know that's not right. God here speaks to you. And you got to confess that or hellfire is waiting for you. And if I didn't love you all, I wouldn't say that. See, because most people today have such human respect and they want to hurt this, and I'd rather hurt you now than have you hurt eternally. That's a great error in the teachings of this modern, so-called modern theology. It's rot. With a capital R, rot. And if you buy it, well, you made a choice. I wouldn't if I were you.
1: And closing out this program, Father, is a call about a daughter who wants to be a nun.
2: And it's interesting, you know, that some people, like Father Benedict Rochelle, he said at the age of 5, he knew he was to be a priest. And what a wonderful priest he was.
1: Absolutely.
2: Others, like our own Mother Angelica, said that she thought nuns were the most unhappy people in the world, and she'd never be a nun. And so she was called later. So it's interesting how God works with each personality and their particular circumstances, and he calls us when the time is right.
1: Right, which is why it's always important to be open and to be listening to what God wants us to do, because mm-hmm. that may change at different times. I mean, Mother talks about one of her nuns who knew she was going to be a nun from the time she was 3.
2: Mm-hmm. Yeah, and so the important thing for young people, and I've met a number of young children, and you know, later on, people who are later on in their lives. And the important thing is to pray. And I always encourage them to pray, especially before the Blessed Sacrament, if they can, because Jesus is there, and he will direct them if they have that vocation.
1: Right, and we want the parents as much as possible to be open to that, but at the same time, we don't want parents to be pushing that at the same time, right?
2: Right, exactly. So it has to be something that's freely chosen, and it's a move of love that, as Mother experienced the love of God so profoundly, she realized she had to give him everything.
1: Absolutely. A daughter who wants to be a nun. What did Mother have to say?
0: We have a call. Hello?
3: Mother Angelica.
0: Yeah,
3: good
0: where
3: evening.
0: Where are you from?
3: I'm from Missouri. This is Vincent.
0: What is your question?
3: Well, I got a request from my daughter.
0: Mm-hmm.
3: She's 11 years old, going to be 12, and she wants to ask you a question. How can you, she get some literature on your religious order, because she wants to be a nun someday?
0: Ah,
3: and she talks about all the time. She talks about you and how wonderful you are.
0: Well, thank you. Well, you just write to me here at the network. Put on the letter vocation, and then it'll take a different turn. If you want to be a nun, that's what you want to be. A lot of my sisters, one of them wanted to be a nun since she was 3. I thought, 3. Wow. But some guys, God inspires many children at a very young age. So what you need to do is to pray. Give yourself to Jesus now. Be loving, kind to your neighbor, thoughtful. Think of others before yourself, obedient to your parents. And God will slowly begin to show you how to give all to Jesus. But you can read the scriptures, read the lives of the saints. They're so interesting and so encouraging. So I would do all of that.
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0: Mother Angelica, answering the call.
1: We have another call. Hello?
2: Yeah, hi. This is Sherry, Mother Angelica. You're just beautiful.
1: Thank you.
2: First of all, I was born and raised totally Catholic. Two years ago, I went through and committed myself totally to the Lord.
1: Good.
2: Born-again Christian.
1: Mm-hmm.
2: My question is, when I was raised totally as Catholic, when I go through the Bible and I read, and it does say you must be born again.
1: Yes.
2: It just doesn't make sense to me. When I was raised Catholic, they didn't really bring it up that much as far as why you should be born again and so forth.
1: I think it is our fault that we don't understand, that we don't explain to our people what it means to be born again. You were born again at baptism. Here's this little baby, it's just a human being with a soul and crying and yelling and screaming, doesn't know beats. Only thing it expresses is hunger. But that little baby, after baptism, has within it the very God who created it. Father, Son, and Holy Ghost, that's born again. The apostles were born again. What does that mean? It means a metanoia, a total change. You cannot read the lives of the saints and not know that St. Augustine, believe me, was born again. We call it conversion. They call it born again. If you're talking about feelings, well, we got saints that went and crawled up and raised up into the sky and into trees and into ceilings and... We raise the dead and we heal the sick and exorcise demons. Read the lives of the saints. And believe me, you see some born again people. Mary of Egypt was a prostitute at 12. Went into the desert. She got so holy, people came in droves just to ask her prayers. You call it born again. We call it conversion by the power of Jesus.
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3: How should we pray? The disciples asked our Lord that question, and he gave them the Our Father, or the Lord's Prayer. But he also gave them the liturgy, which is the most privileged form of prayer in the Catholic tradition, especially the Holy Sacrifice of the Mass. We can pray with the whole church in the liturgy of the hours or the Divine Office, and we should also pray in our own private room, our secret chamber, as Jesus says, and then our Father who sees us in secret will reward us.
4: This is Bishop Francois Beruti. In the name of the Father, and of the Son, and of the Holy Spirit. Amen. A prayer to end abortion. O Lord our God, who are the creator of all things, help us to acknowledge that you are the giver of life in all its forms, in nature, and in particularly the giver of life in the womb. Help us to reflect life in all stages throughout the 9 months of pregnancy. Let us recommit our lives to acknowledge that the child in the womb is made in your image and likeness. And in bringing forth a child to the world, we are welcoming your image and likeness to the world. Help us to pray every day to end abortion. In the name of the Father, and of the Son, and of the Holy Spirit. Amen.
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7: 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And

0: Doug Kench.
1: Well, the phones are ringing once again, and Mother Angelica is answering the call from her classic TV shows of the 80s and the 90s. I'm Doug Keck, along with my cohort here, our network chaplain, Father Joseph Mary Wolfe, and best of the season to you, Father.
2: And to you too, Doug. And, you know, Christmas is very important to Franciscans, and it was to Mother Angelica. And I can still hear within my memory Mother singing at the midnight mass, "The child shall be king one day." You know, she would sing that with all of her heart, with her rich alto voice. And she just had a great love for this season and for this celebration.
1: And Mother Vicar was there right with her, right?
2: That's right.
1: With her beautiful
2: voice.
1: She
2: loved to sing as well. She did.
1: She had a beautiful voice.
2: Mm-hmm.
1: So some of our topics: pray for an enlightened conscience. Good time of year for that. Keep Christ in the workplace. Always. We have forgotten whose birthday it is. That tends to happen. And as Mother indicates, Jesus is coming, which, you know, coming in Advent, you know, we have to remind ourselves of the fact that Santa Claus isn't coming, but mm-hmm. Jesus is coming.
2: Jesus is coming. And this is a story, of course, that Mother knew quite well, growing up in a single family, a single parent home. And, you know, we discovered a letter that Mother wrote about Christmas about a year ago. One of the sisters sent this to me. And here's what Mother said. She said, "I used to ask myself that very question when I was young. As a child of a single-parent family, Christmas was bleak, to say the least. My mother could never afford Christmas trees or gifts. We went to Grandma's for dinner and then came back to a cold apartment where my mother broke down in tears. The great feast of warmth, joy, and song was put in shadow by the reality of a lonely life, a life of poverty and rejection, sadness and frustration. The saddest thing of all was that there was no hope that next Christmas would be any different." But then she went on to say how things changed and how she saw this, because she came to a series of events that manifested God's love for her, and that entering the monastery, she came to understand the divine infant came also in poverty, and that He sent this message to me of His love for me, so it would no longer be a desolate loneliness, but an aloneness with the one I loved and who loves me.
1: Right, and as you point out, and as Mother so eloquently talks about it, the idea of so many people at this time of year with broken families mm-hmm. and things like that are not necessarily, you know,
2: right.
1: feeling upbeat.
2: I always try to address them sometime during before Christmas or during the Christmas season, because I know there are many out there who are tuning into EWTN. Not necessarily a happy time, but it is to be alone with Jesus in His poverty.
1: Well, I think it's great that EWTN and the Friars can be there and be the family for those people and remind them that Jesus is coming.
3: We have a call. Hello?
4: Hello, Mother. This is such an honor to be talking to you.
3: Thank you.
4: And welcome back.
3: Thank you. I feel very wonderful back.
4: Oh, I think seeing you is like having Christmas start now.
3: Thank you.
4: I am a person who goes to confession at least twice a week, usually once a week, and I receive the Eucharist regularly. Mm-hmm. I'm the mother of four children. The oldest is seven, and the youngest is going on 2 years old. I just want to say that I was hoping you could give me guidelines as to bringing joy to my family as a mother during this Christmas season. I grew up in a very depressed home. Well, it was depressed on the holidays, meaning I had one parent who was always depressed, and I found it necessary to bring joy into the holidays. And whatever joy I brought, it was I was criticized, and so I've, you know, became a perfectionist mm-hmm. and on and on. I know this is the Oprah Winfrey show, but that's sort of in a nutshell. So my mother basically turned her back on her family, taught us who were the good people and who were the bad people in the family and all. This persists, and you know, I am living in Christ. I am, like, shielding my children, sending them to an incredible Catholic school, which is well, I can't say enough about it. And they are truly living in the Lord. But I guess my question is, how would my mother fit into my Christmas environment now with my children because of her bringing the depression and the sadness?
3: Does she live with you?
4: No, she doesn't. She lives a few states away.
3: All right, and she's not coming for Christmas, is she?
4: Well, she says that she has to be part of the family or I will not see the kingdom of God.
3: What does that mean, though? Is she coming for Christmas?
4: No.
3: She's not?
4: No, she's not. And it's very hard for me to say, no, you're not coming. But I just say, oh, I'm just going to...
3: I wouldn't feel guilty, honey. My own sweet mother was never happy on holidays. And I think some people just have a habit being unhappy on holidays. And no matter what you do, you can't. I would not allow you. You should pray for your mother. Pray for her. But don't not. You belong. You have husband now. You have children. And what is your duty before God? That's what you got to think about. You have to leave mother, father, brother, sister home when you're married. You now have a family. And that family must, and you're already doing it. They're living a beautiful spiritual life. And have that Advent. See, we don't pay attention to Advent. Now, tell the kids, get ready. He's coming. You have to say it in your heart every day. He's coming. But when you say that alone, you get excited. See? And every morning, you say, hey, kids, he's coming. And you say, who's coming, Mom? Jesus. Jesus is coming. That's how you keep that family full of joy. I would pray for your mother, but you are advised by the Lord now to stay with your family, to keep your family in the right spirit, and to feed your family with that Advent spirit.
1: And moving ahead, we have a caller talking about conscience, and Mother talks about the idea of an enlightened conscience. Mm-hmm. That's an important distinction that is lost today in many cases, isn't it, Father?
2: Yeah, so it's not just being driven around by your feelings, but let my conscience be formed by truth. And this person was suffering with a lot of debt. And Mother had great confidence in Our Lady of Good Remedy. Why? Because she helped us, you know, and we were going through some financial difficulties at the network. The sister started praying to Our Lady of Good Remedy, and she came through, and she was known, she had a devotion, those who were raising money to free Christian slaves. And so Our Lady of Good Remedy was this devotion.
1: Right, and with this comes the idea of discernment, which comes up in the discussion of understanding what is going on and what are the right things for me to do when I have so many issues going on in my life, right?
2: I like what Mother, just very simply, this is a good way to discern. She gives 3 points here about, is it for the glory of God, the good of my family, is it good for me? And I think if viewers want to go into more detail, Father Gallagher's done a wonderful series on EWTN, Discerning the Will of God, a book and a DVD that you can find on Religious Catalog if you want more details.
1: Right, and it was a great book in the past that the late, great Father Dubé did as well. Mm-hmm. People could check that out. And you can pray for an enlightened conscience.
3: We have another call. Hello? Hi.
0: Hi.
3: Where are you from?
0: Wisconsin.
3: Good. And what is your question?
0: I have a question and a prayer request.
3: Okay.
0: My question is, I know my conscience and, the difference between good and evil and that.
3: Mm-hmm.
0: But when I pray for guidance, I tend to get 2 answers, you know. And it's automatically, you know. I ask for guidance to do one thing, I'll get a yes and a no, or a no and a yes.
3: Yeah.
0: You know, and it's very, I even pray for discernment. And, and also, I'd like to ask you for prayers. I'm neck high in debt. I'm laid off, and I was wondering if you and your sisters could please pray for me for my work and for my finances. I need a miracle last week.
3: Listen, you pray to Our Lady of Good Remedy. Will you do that? You probably don't have a prayer to her, but she will help you. She's very, it seems to be Our Lady Good Remedy,

0: your specialty. And you're having a hard time, and it's a hard time of the year. This is a hard time for everybody, for many, many people, especially the poor, especially the lonely. But we will pray for you. When we ask for discernment, we have to always be sure our conscience is an enlightened conscience. And I feel yours seems to be enlightened. What does that mean? It means that our conscience is formed by the truth in the church, by the magisterium. If my conscience is formed by that knowledge, I will always make the right decision. A kind of rule of thumb, if you want, is a decision comes along and you say, is it for the glory of God? Number one. Is it for the good of my family? And is it for my good? And I think when we do that, many times we'll say, well, I don't know. This decision, the wrong one, could really get me into trouble. I might be in the wrong company. So I would examine my conscience and see if I can afford, if I have an enlightened conscience, to judge every decision on that level. Is it for the glory of God? Especially if we're looking at a job. If you're looking at a job when things are not right there, then you can be pretty sure if you take that job, you're going to be in trouble, or at least in danger of grave temptation. So judge everything by the glory of God, the good of your family, and your good. And is it going to help you in your quest for holiness? See? And then you will always discern. I would go before the Blessed Sacrament. You know, the Blessed Sacrament is our life. Our order is totally dedicated to the Holy Eucharist. And our sisters are before the Blessed Sacrament day and night, to adore him, to love him, and to pray for all of you for him, to him. And we will pray for you, and I ask the sisters to pray for your intentions tonight.
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3: For the first time in more than 150 years, a sitting vice president has welcomed a new baby into the world. Vice President J.D. Vance and Second Lady Usha Vance recently announced the birth of their son, Alec Neil Vance, their fourth child. Both mother and baby are reported to be healthy, and the family says their three older children are thrilled to meet their new little brother. The last time a sitting vice president celebrated the birth of a child while in office was back in 1870. At a time when America's birth rate continues to decline, every new life is a reminder that children are not burdens to society, they're blessings, gifts to be cherished, and the hope for our future.
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5: And thank you so much for staying with us over the break for part two of Mother Angelica answering the call. Doug Kecht here with Father Joseph Mary Wolfe and Mother talking about keeping Christ not only in Christmas but in the workplace.
6: Mm-hmm. And to see the value of work, it's not in accord with our dignity to do nothing, right? Tom Sawyer, there's that famous quote, I love work, I could watch it being done all day long, right? But that's not going to lead
5: to... I'm not painting that fence.
6: That's not going to lead to growth in our own dignity. We develop skills, our personalities, reasoning. We contribute to the good of others. That's why we work, and we're grateful that we can work.
5: And that's one of the things that I think sometimes gets lost in the world we have today is not appreciating that people need to work. They just mm-hmm. don't need to have sustenance,
6: right.
5: Have their needs met. Mm-hmm. They need to be able to feel like they themselves are part of that equation.
6: That was a great gift to me that I'm thankful for more, working up and growing on the farm. You saw you were contributing to the welfare of the family. You're doing something, and you were growing personally, too.
5: Absolutely. And I also

0: Well, think Mother talks about pruning in this, and she also brings up this wonderful point. She said, the Lord, he doesn't need to know what I do. You know what I do.
1: Yeah.
0: In a particular situation, mm-hmm. with somebody at a workplace, which they're talking about.
1: Maybe their boss doesn't appreciate what they're doing, but the Lord knows. And we can also pray for people who are working. I was driving yesterday on the back roads back home from Hansville, and this whole area had been re-asphalted. I prayed in Thanksgiving, you know, for the workers who had put that there. I pray for the people who've been working on our glass in the chapel and those sorts of things. It's a way we can sanctify the moments.
0: Right, the undercoating on your car that was saved. Keeping Christ in the workplace.
2: We have a call. Hello.
3: Hello.
2: Where are you from?
3: St. Peter's, Missouri.
2: Oh, great. What do you got?
3: Just a question.
2: Good.
3: You know, most people work 8 hours a day.
2: Yeah.
3: And how do you keep Christ in a regular working day job when all it is man hours, how to keep the man hours down, and competition, and basically that.
2: Well, in the first place, you have to realize that in an ordinary job, and a job you kind of described, is in the world. And it has all the earmarks of the world. Competition, dog eat dog, just everything. And just like that checker, that girl that the grocery store, she had probably a hard day, and she forgot something. She forgot the love of Jesus. There was not that sense of presence in her heart that took her through the day. You see, I have to know why I'm working. First of all, God made us to work. That's a blessing. It's also a gift to work. The worst thing that some of the country do in our country do in our relief services is we don't permit people to work, and you lose your dignity. See, God made us to work. So first of all, you go out in the morning knowing you're participating in a gift from God. The ability to work. Now, your circumstances around you may not be ideal. People tell dirty jokes and they loiter and, you know, they're not there. Some people are not there because they want to really put in 8 hours of work. The first thing they ask when you give them a job is vacation. Yeah? How often you get a raise? See, I'd say when you earn it, you get it. See? So often we have to realize that one of the places the Lord prunes us the most is in the workplace. You spend, as you just said, 8 hours a day there. And there's another element of pruning. Maybe your boss is not understanding, doesn't appreciate what you do. It takes a lot of gearing yourself towards Jesus. And saying, Lord, he doesn't need to know what I do. You know what I do. He doesn't have to be grateful. You're grateful. If you hear a dirty joke, instead of participating and laughing and making him look like, well, I thought that's very funny, just make believe you're doing something else that you didn't hear and say, Jesus, I'm sorry that this has to go on here. I'm sorry your name is taken in vain. And inside you can make all these little darts. I call them darts, little ejaculations. I love you, Jesus. You open your desk drawer. I love you, Jesus. I'm sorry, Jesus, that you have to suffer. And your whole day can become very spiritualized. Not pietistic, but spiritualized. And see, we have to do this in the world today because it's getting so rat race. It's getting so fast. It's getting so evil. And the best thing you can do is really give your boss a good 8 hours hard work. You don't need 12 coffee breaks, you know? And 3 smokes. See, there's an honesty about a Christian worker. I am paid for 8 hours. I give 8 hours. And that's true of vocations, too. I got a vocation letter one time, and the girl said, I'd like to know what your debt level is. I won't tell you what I thought. I mean, you want to follow the Lord, you don't say what your debt level. You take a debt and all, see? But the first thing is, you must know that work is a blessing from God, that is a gift from God, that you have to put something in your work that's not there because your work is in the world. You have to be the yeast in a dough that's getting very sour. It's not rising anymore. And you can do that.
0: And closing out this program as we roll into Christmas, we have a topic of we have forgotten whose birthday it is. And that is a typical thing for this time of season, isn't it, Father?
1: Yes, and it's a time for reconciliation, right? Reconciliation with God, reconciliation with others. I was thinking of this quote we have in our night prayer on Wednesdays, Ephesians chapter 4. The sun must not go down in your wrath. Do not give the devil a chance to work on you. Do we ever think of resentment, brooding, stewing, rehashing as a devil working on you to bring about division, to bring about misery in your soul? Think about that the next time that you're resenting someone or unforgiving.
0: Right, and I think we have to realize that as much as we don't want to do that, it's also part of our human nature to react that way. I always quote St. Paul mm-hmm. with, you know, the coppersmith there who he wasn't too happy about this, you know. So, I mean, we all go through that, but we have to realize that we're really doing more damage to ourselves yeah. by kind of going over this stuff and continuing that resentment.
1: Resentment is a poison we drink, hoping to hurt the other. It's a bad way to go.
0: Right, absolutely. And Mother also points out as we go out on this, that we're a little too materialistic at mm-hmm. Christmas. We have forgotten whose birthday it is.
2: We have another call. Hello?
4: Hi, Mother.
2: Hi, how are
4: you? I love you very much.
2: Thank you.
4: I watch your show all the time with my father.
2: Thank you.
4: You did write him a letter, and you wrote back. And I just want to tell you that I kind of have a problem. Mm-hmm. My sisters aren't speaking. They haven't spoken for a while now. And my older sister, who's 22, she's jealous of my younger sister, and they're not speaking. And I was wondering if there's anything you could do to try to get them to speak, because it is the Christmas season.
2: I know.
4: And I'm very upset about it.
2: I think you probably have already talked to them. Maybe a little jealousy there. It's very hard. I would just pray, and I'll have my sisters pray for you and your two sisters. It is a serious thing not to forgive each other. It's a serious thing to go to bed at night. Our Lord said we should forgive before the sun goes down. And a lot of people just have hard hearts, you know? And maybe they're just jealous of one another, or one is jealous of the other. Some kind of deep hurt, and hurts are hard to get over. And I think what they need most of all is prayer. And I would go, if you can, before the Blessed Sacrament. Go before Jesus. He forgave, and Our Lady forgave at the foot of the cross. You know, nobody thinks of Our Lady forgiving, but she had to forgive. When our dear Lord said, Father, forgive them. They know not what they do. Well, she had to say, yes, Father, forgive them. They don't know what they do. And you know, you might just go before the Blessed Sacrament and say to our Lord, my two sisters just won't speak to each other. Would you give them the grace and the light, to see how terrible it is not to speak to your own sisters around Christmas time. You know, we become so materialistic.

0: So why don't you ask our dear Lord to give them the light to forgive? So as one family, you can sing Happy Birthday to Jesus.
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9: Welcome to the Wisdom of Father Groeschel. 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
10: Hello, I'm Father Benedict Groeschel of the Franciscan Friars of the Renewal in the South Bronx. And this is the 13th and last segment of our series on the Holy Spirit in your life and in mine. Now, this has been a fairly theological series. I wish I had time to review all the marvelous things that the Holy Spirit does for us. But today I must turn my attention to the Holy Spirit and our promise of eternal life. Everybody has to be interested in what happens to you when you die. Do we lose everything we have? Is everything meaningful that we ever owned or were or possessed or knew gone? Is there only oblivion? Or if there is life after death, what is it like? Is it like no exit?

0: That awful, frightening play done by Jean-Paul Sartre, where hell is a hotel room with three people who insult each other for the rest of eternity? Or is it that magnificent vision given at the very end of the book of Revelation, and I saw the heavenly Jerusalem, the new Jerusalem coming down out of heaven from God, like a bride dressed for her wedding? What's it like? Is it beautiful and glorious? Is it dark? Is it frightening? Everyone must be interested. The Christian message on eternal life is given not only by Christ himself so many times in the parables and in his own claim that he is the resurrection and the life, and that he goes to prepare a place for us that when we die we can come and be with him. But the great, great theologian of life after death and eternal life is, of course, St. Paul. Probably the oldest complete document in the New Testament is the first epistle of Paul to the Thessalonians, written around the year 50. The other documents were, I feel certain, in the course of developing already the Gospels, other writings. But the first complete one, apparently, according to the scholars, is 1 Thessalonians. And it's a document about life after death and the apprehension that these Christians in Thessalonica had about those who would die before the second coming of Christ. And so St. Paul so often turns his attention to life after death. And I could have picked out 100 quotations. I could do a whole series just on St. Paul on life after death, and it would be more than 13 segments. But let me choose something here that emphasizes in St. Paul the role of the Holy Spirit in our life after death. Now, you may recall in an earlier segment, we talked about the conflict between the flesh and the spirit. And we identified the flesh as self-centeredness, seeking one's own, apart from any relationship with God or the welfare of others. That's the flesh, even if it's a kind of spiritual thing. And the spirit is everything in our lives related to our Creator, our Redeemer, and our Sanctifier, to God. And St. Paul writes in Romans 8, verse 9, "But you are not in the flesh, you are in the Spirit. And if the Spirit of God really dwells in you, anyone who does not have the Spirit of Christ does not belong to him. But if Christ is in you, although your bodies are dead because of sin, your spirits are alive because of righteousness. If the Spirit of him who raised Jesus from the dead dwells in you, then he who raised Jesus Christ from the dead will give life to your mortal bodies also through his Spirit who dwells in you." The promise of eternal life comes because the Spirit is already dwelling in our integrated, unified being. You know, you don't have your soul here and your body there. When we're alive in this world, we're a single, unified being. Death separates the material from the spiritual. And St. Paul promises that we will have life after death, and that eventually this body, in some mysterious way, will take part at the resurrection of the dead in the eternal life in God's kingdom to which we are called. Now, this is an important thing. I've been very blessed to have received the gift of faith, of fervent faith, very young in my life. I hardly ever missed on any day going to Mass since I'm 14 years old. Religion has been the most real defining thing in my life, and I couldn't think of life without it. But I'm intensely grateful to God for that, because without his grace, I would have gone off completely in the wrong direction. I'd be living like somebody who didn't know whether there was life after death, and seeking myself, seeking the flesh, probably in some rather sophisticated way, possibly as an unbelieving psychologist, which is a pretty awful thought. But I got this gift early. You may get it later in your life. You may not even have it now. You may be sitting there watching the television saying, what is this guy talking about, life after death? Let me ask you, what do you think? Because you're on your way there. And you may die tomorrow. You may die today. What do you think, and what do you have in mind so that you may receive the gift of God's Spirit that you may be saved? St. Paul in 1 Corinthians writes, we have received the Spirit not of the world, but the Spirit which is from God, that we might understand the gifts bestowed on us by God. And we impart this in words, not taught by human wisdom, but taught by the Spirit, interpreting spiritual truths to those who possess the Spirit. Now, if you wonder what he means there, read an article in the secular newspaper about some spiritual event that's taking place, the visit of the Pope or the celebration of some religious holiday or some religious event that's going on. And you'll see that for the most part, secular commentators are deaf, dumb, and blind when it comes to the interpretation of what a religious event is. They see it, religion, as a form of sociology. They see it as a social event. Now, that's partly true. But what's happening there is we're trying to interpret spiritual things to people who don't have the Spirit. They're not going to understand it at all. They're going to make a mess out of it. St. Paul says, the unspiritual man does not receive the gifts of the Spirit of God, for they are folly to him, and he's not able to understand them because they aren't to be spiritually discerned. The spiritual man judges all things, but is himself to be judged by no one. For who has known the mind of the Lord, so has to instruct him. But we have the mind of Christ. Now, this doesn't mean that St. Paul thinks that we're all above judgment. But a person cannot judge another person's spirit. You can't know. Jesus says, judge not and you shall not be judged. And least of all, can a person who knows nothing about the spiritual life, nothing about prayer, nothing about hope, nothing about faith, can they judge a spiritual person? We saw this at the death of one of the most remarkable spiritual people in the 20th century, and possibly one of the most remarkable spiritual people in Western civilization. That was Mother Teresa. One of the networks, which should be ashamed of itself, which is always bashing Catholics, put on people who totally misunderstood Mother Teresa during her funeral. It was a vicious misunderstanding of a holy woman who I knew half my life. It was a shining example of an unspiritual person attempting to understand the things of the Spirit. You know, my mother taught me, if you don't understand something, keep your mouth shut. Now, I'm going to talk a little bit about one of my favorite realities, which may not be part of your thinking, and that is the period of purification that may take place after death if our souls are not completely open to the grace of Christ, who is our Savior. The Protestant reformers attacked the idea of purification after death. That idea was very old in Christianity. In the East, St. Gregory, Bishop of Nyssa, and in the West, St. Augustine easily talked about the fact that souls after death are on a journey and we need to pray for them. Back in the catacombs, there are prayers scratched to the saints on the walls and prayers carved into the tombs, asking God to bring to eternal rest those who had died. People sometimes say, well, if it's not in the Bible, I don't believe it. Well, here's a little quotation to think about, also by St. Paul. And he's talking about how we build a spiritual edifice in union with Christ, who is alone the foundation. He says, for no other foundation can anyone lay but that which is laid, which is Jesus Christ. And now if one builds on the foundation with gold, silver, precious stones, wood, hay, stubble, each man's work will become manifest. For that day will disclose it. What day? The day of judgment. Because it will be revealed with fire, and fire will test what sort of work each one has done. If the work which any man has built on the foundation, which he has said is Christ, survives, he will receive a reward. If any man's work is burned up, he will suffer loss for himself, but he will be saved, but only as through fire. Do you not know that you are God's temple and that God's Spirit dwells in you? If anyone destroys God's temple, God will destroy him. For God's temple is holy, the temple which you are. He's talking about a purification after the day of judgment by fire. And there are several places in the scriptures where this is alluded to. Even our Lord himself says, if anyone commits a blasphemy, it will be forgiven him. But if he blasphemes against the Holy Spirit, it will not be forgiven him in this world or in the next world. Implying that there is some kind of forgiveness of sins in the next world. Now, this teaching had been distorted badly, scandalously, right before the Reformation, and the Reformers took great issue with it, particularly Luther. His problems with the church began with the selling of indulgences for souls in purgatory, an absolutely hideous, horrible thing, terrible scandal. And yet I have to tell you that I'm looking forward to that purification. I don't save myself, but I can resist my own salvation. And even if I don't resist my salvation, I can be like the man in Corinthians that St. Paul talks about, that doesn't build with gold. He doesn't build with hay either. Whatever he builds with is going to survive the fire of judgment, but a bit scorched up. But I'm hoping that I will be saved as through fire. Now, it's obvious if we're talking about fire after the death of a human being, but before the last judgment when the body is reunited, it can't be the same kind of fire that we are talking about on earth. And ancient people thought of fire as a binding, cleansing thing. And this experience, which is sometimes called purgatory, is one that I want to tell you that I'm looking forward to. Somebody said to me, are you prepared right this minute to stand in the perfect white radiance of eternity? I would say, by no means. One of my favorite Protestants, an Episcopalian, Dr. Johnson, Sam Johnson, was having an argument with Boswell, his biographer. And Sam was a great Christian. He's one of my Protestant saints. And Boswell said to him, the Catholics believe in purgatory. And Dr. Johnson said, and well they may, because most of the people we know are certainly not ready to go to heaven, and we hope they're not going to hell, so the Catholics must be right, there must be something else. The word purgatory is a late word. Purification is what purgatory means. In the Orthodox tradition, this is called the place of expiation. Nobody, except Pelagians who don't usually identify themselves, believes that any of us earns his salvation. Nobody believes that you earn it in purgatory or on earth, or that you do anything to earn it yourself. Many times I hear Catholic teaching misunderstood, that Catholics think they merit salvation. Can I read to you from the 25th canon of the Council of Orange, which was held in 529, and which in 531 was approved by the papal decree of Pope Boniface II in the papal encyclical Per Filium Nostrum. And this council, because it has this papal approval of a special kind, is considered to be binding on all Catholics as an article of faith. It's called De Fide Definita, defined faith. Just as we have a defined faith, say, in the virgin birth or in the Holy Trinity. These are defined by the Council of Ephesus and the Council of Nicaea. Can I read you part of the 25th canon of the Council of Orange? This sums it all up. In a word, to love God is God's gift. He unloved loves us and gave us the power to love. While we were displeasing in his sight, he loved us in order that we might have the power to become pleasing to him. For the charity of God is poured out in our hearts by the Holy Spirit. St. Paul in Romans 5:5. The Spirit of the Father and the Son, who we love with the Father and the Son. So according to Scripture, and the passages quoted above in the Council, and the definitions of the early fathers of the Church, we are obliged to preach and believe that through the sin of the first man, human freedom was so weakened and warped that no one thereafter can either love God as he ought, or believe in God, or do good for the sake of God, unless moved previously by the grace of divine mercy. Our salvation requires that we assert and believe that in every good work we do, it is not we who have the initiative, aided subsequently by the mercy of God, but rather that he begins by inspiring our faith and love toward him without any prior merit of our own. It's a Catholic faith repeated by St. Augustine, St. Thomas Aquinas, repeated by the Council of Trent, that no one can merit the grace of salvation. No one can merit the grace of final perseverance. And in fact, that none of us can do anything at all good in the first place unless we have received the mercy of God, inspiring us, calling us, giving us the beginning. So that in all that we do that is worthwhile unto eternal life, it is, to use the words of St. Paul, not we that act, but Christ that acts in us. I'm not making this up. This is the teaching of the Catholic Church. And I hear this teaching so misunderstood so often. The great Father Louis Bouillet, an old theologian now, and I read that quotation from his book. Father Bouillet went into a Catholic church and he heard a priest, a great theologian, preaching on salvation, on positive predestination. And he said, well, that's what I believe. The very famous Catholic writer Peter Kraft was studying at the Calvin College in Holland, Michigan, and he had to do a term paper on Catholicism. He had read books on Catholicism, which were distortions. A very famous Protestant book called Roman Catholicism. Scott Hahn will tell you that it does not present the Catholic faith. And so Peter Kraft went into the library of Calvin College, and there were the decrees of the Council of Trent, and he read them on salvation, and he said, "Why, this is what I believe." Oftentimes, all religious argumentative people somewhat distort the teachings of the others. The Catholic Church does not agree with the Reformers that human nature is totally wicked or depraved, and that it remains depraved, but only the eyes of God, by their divine mercy, see the human being as good when he is totally depraved. We do not agree with that. But we do agree that human nature, broken and bowed by original sin, human nature, originally most pure and good, made in the image of God, that human nature, through the mercy of God, is restored by baptism and the other sacraments, restored by faith in Christ and by his grace, so that indeed Christ may act in us and do good. Now, these may seem like fine points to you. Perhaps they are, but they were the arguments on which the Reformation was really fought. Perhaps, as I pointed out, many Protestants are rather far from the Reformation right now. Many Catholics are far from the Catholic faith or understanding it right now. If we go back and find out what those arguments were, the ambience in which they were fought, we may be able to do something like the Catholic and Lutheran theologians just did, come up with a common statement on the meaning of justification. The Catholic and Lutheran theologians were trying to do that in 1535, 15 years after the beginning of the Lutheran Evangelical Church. Pray to the Holy Spirit that they all may be one. Pray that we may understand the conflicts that divided us. Pray that we may be saved. Whatever way is through that door into salvation, we know that the believing soul, repentant of their sins, walks into the hands of divine mercy. We also know that divine mercy can show itself in the last moments of life, as it did so very dramatically with the death of the good thief on the cross. Personally, I hope and pray for the salvation of as many as possible. And the reason I hope this is because our salvation does not depend upon us. It depends on the mercy of God. But with the fathers of the church, and with the Catholic and Orthodox theologians of modern times, I do believe that we can say no, that we have the freedom to reject the mercy and goodness of God. And that if we don't, it is because His divine mercy gives us the benefit of grace, calling us away from such a terrible, terrible fate. As I look at the mess the world is in, and as I look at the mess this country is in, I'm grateful that our salvation does not depend on us. And I pray with intensity and pain that we will not say no to God, but we will follow Him who alone is the way, the truth, and the life. That every one of us will acknowledge in the depths of our being that we cannot possibly save ourselves, that nothing that we do could save us, but rather that instead of such a silly enterprise, we would run with open arms into the loving hands of our Savior, Jesus Christ. And that we will have the impulse, each one of us, to do this by the grace of the Holy Spirit. We all agree, ultimately, that we are not saved by works. We all agree, ultimately, that we are not saved by faith. And we are not saved by faith and works at all. We are ultimately saved by the mercy of God, which is given to us in Christ Jesus our Lord. That we make ourselves available to that mercy by faith in Him. And that we honor Him by the doing of those works which He calls for in the Beatitudes, in the parables, and in His most holy life, so that our faith is not an empty show. But let's all of us agree, which we must agree, that salvation comes from Him. As the Samaritan said to that kind of silly lady who was sitting at the well, the lady with the five husbands, and she went down and she told him, I met a man who told me all my sins. And they said, well, go up and see him. And they said to her later, we have seen and we know and believe, not because of what you said, but because we have heard him, that this man is indeed the Savior of the world.
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0: He was affectionately called Old Rosie by his men, and he distinguished himself greatly in the U.S. Civil War. I'm Father Charles Connor, and this is The Church in Time. William Stark Rosecrans was born in Ohio. He became a Catholic while he was a cadet at West Point. This brigadier general commanded a brigade of the West Virginia Army of Occupation, and then he commanded the Army of the Cumberland at Stones River and at Chickamauga. After the Civil War, he was United States Ambassador to Mexico, and after that, a congressman from California. In his retirement years, General Rosecrans led the life of a rancher at Redondo near Los Angeles. As a young man, he had convinced his brother Sylvester Rosecrans to convert to Catholicism also. He did, and he became a priest, and he became the Bishop of Columbus, Ohio. The Rosecrans brothers had indeed served their country and their church very well indeed. And this has been The Church in Time.
1: Father John Ricardo.
2: In our culture, the commandments are looked at as burdens because, for many of us, we only learn the commandments by rote memorization. Well, the commandments change drastically when a child or an adult learns that, do you know where the Israelites were before they got the commandments? They were slaves in a desert making bricks. God dramatically rescued them from there, released them from the tyranny of Pharaoh, through great signs and wonders, brought them out of that land of affliction, parted the Red Sea so that they could go through it and escape Pharaoh's armies that were pursuing, brought them into the Promised Land after feeding them with manna in the desert, and on the way to the Promised Land, stopped at Sinai and gave them the Ten Commandments. Now, if you really think God wanted to keep us in slavery and that the commandments are restrictions to our freedom, he would have just left them in Egypt. To then bring them to a mountain and say, okay, well, I really don't want you that happy.
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1: The Proverbs 31 woman provides food for her household. Proverbs 31, 15a. Today, we'll talk about feeding the hunger of the heart. And next time, we'll talk about feeding the hunger of our souls with the Eucharist. Have you ever noticed how the language of love is often the language of food? How many nicknames do we have for a serious girlfriend or boyfriend or spouse or child that's linked to food? Honey, sweets, sugar, sweetie pie, dumpling, pumpkin pie, pudding pie. Parents sometimes say to children, "I love you so much, I could eat you up." When we were out of the country as a family, one Italian woman referenced my pudgy six-month-old baby, saying, "What a juicy baby." That was a little cringeworthy, but I knew what she meant. Within minutes, another Italian man said, "Don't you just want to bite him?" And I said to my husband, "We're going to have to watch these Italians, okay?" Years later, my three-year-old snuggled up to me, and he said these words, "You're yummy, mommy. You are delicious." Now, he wasn't referencing nursing because I had weaned him more than a year earlier. It was just the language of love. Why do we eat? Well, there are lots of reasons. Certainly, we're hungry or maybe thirsty, but we also eat to enjoy communion, sharing a meal or a snack with others. We celebrate birthdays, special days, holidays, holy days, weddings, anniversaries. We comfort ourselves in the midst of sadness or perhaps fear, maybe from a breakup or mourning the loss of a family member or friend. We're drawn in by good tastes and smells, making us want to eat even when we're not hungry. And we savor the connection with the past by sharing ethnic foods with family and friends. In our family, our only ethnic food, German pancakes, is something we have shared on many important occasions. But what's the primary purpose of food? It is nutrition. Years ago, there was a television show called Fear Factor that offered prizes to induce people to challenge their fears, including eating bugs and worms and even pig uteri. Most of us would never consider eating these unless we had to sustain our lives. We would eat for survival. The key question is, what am I hungry for? Sometimes we substitute food for love. Emotional eating can really get us into a downward spiral. We eat for consolation and then feel overweight and overwhelmed, and we eat more. What's one more brownie, right? As mothers or grandmothers, sometimes we feed family even when they aren't hungry, guilt-tripping them to eat more. We ply them with false guilt about how hard we worked on the meal, or maybe we'll reference children who are starving in another country. We challenge them to be members of the Clean Plate Club when we may have simply served them too much food. My dad remembers sitting for a very long time after many dinners until he could actually eat all the food he'd been served. And his rule in our family was, if you took it, you do have to eat it. But if someone else served you, you don't. He also encouraged us to take small servings first, because we could always have seconds. We need to balance not throwing away good food and not forcing children to overeat. Our body is a gift. And 1 Corinthians 6:20 says, "You are not your own. You were bought with a price. So glorify God in your body." In the past few decades, many have become enmeshed in eating disorders. Some react to emotional challenges by gorging through overeating and then punishing themselves by making themselves throw up, which is referenced as bulimia. Others withhold food from themselves. This is referenced as anorexia, as if they're not worth the food they would consume to maintain their lives. Both of these self-destructive behaviors lead to self-loathing towards their own body and a sense of desperation to regain a sense of control that they feel like they've lost. Emily Stimpson Chapman, in her book, The Catholic Table, shared her struggle with anorexia, how it started and where it ended. The turning point of identifying she even had an eating disorder came one day when, quote, I stepped onto the scale. The reading was my lowest weight ever. For a moment, I rejoiced, and then I heard myself think, it's still not low enough. That thought startled even me. What is low enough, I asked myself. A more startling thought followed. Zero. Zero. Nothing. Nada. Zilch. That had become the unspoken, unrealized goal of all my eating and not eating. I was going for nothing. I was trying to erase myself pound by pound from the world. That's what I wanted. To disappear, to go away, to not exist, end quote. Recognizing the problem and healing from it are two different things. At first, Emily tried to eat better, but weight gain sent her into a tailspin and also into a cycle of binge eating and overexercising. After true soul searching and encouragement from Catholic friends, Chapman returned.

returned to full communion with the Catholic Church and realized something very profound about food. Quote, "Suddenly I got it. The most intimate communion I have with God is that I eat Him. I eat Him. He, the Almighty, all-knowing, all-loving creator of the universe, comes to me as food, as the very thing I feared, as the very thing I hated. And not only does He come to me through the matter I despised, but He also becomes a part of the flesh I loathed. He gives Himself to me, body to body, through the act of eating. And that moment changed everything," end quote. Finally, on page 106, Emily witnessed to her healing. Quote, "In a sense, I surrendered my desire to restrict and indulge to Christ. I submitted my appetites, both for control and for food, to His church. In her natural rhythms of feasting and fasting, I found a happy peace born of solidarity with Christ," end quote. Those who struggle with these disorders often suffer heroically. And the Lord says to each one of us, "I love you. I made you. And I want you to eat the food I provide for you. You are worth feeding." For more information and resources, suggestions, and help, I want to refer you to a website called eatingdisorderhope.com. When someone you love is in the throes of an eating disorder, it can be crushing to both of you. What can you say or do to break through with the truth that she is deeply loved for who she is? She is worth every sacrifice you've already made and will make for her, that the Lord didn't make a mistake when He made her, that He died for her that she might have life, even abundant life. Sometimes you'll say these things. Most of the time, you'll pray she hears your heart, rebuilds your trust, lets you into the darkest corners of her soul that at the moment are clouded in confusion. Pray that God will keep hope alive in your heart so that even if she can't believe your words, she'll know that you have hope inside for both of you. Besides eating disorders, Americans face many weight challenges. One of the toughest is after you had a baby. It's necessary to gain weight when you're pregnant. It has a purpose. You are growing a baby. You have to balance your hormones. You need to prepare to feed your baby. Husbands even can have sympathetic weight gain. If you recall the movie Gone with the Wind, do you remember when the main character decided she would never have another child? It was when they couldn't get the corset as tight as it was before she had a baby, and she made a very definite statement that she would not have another child. That is so sad. And yet in many ways, though we obviously don't wear corsets, people are in a similar mindset. One of my friends had her third baby the same day I had my first. I had my six-week checkup, as I knew she did, and I asked if she also got the all clear to resume relations. She said yes, but her husband said till she lost the last 5 pounds off her hips, he just couldn't get into it. Unreal. How dare he? She is not the only wife who has faced that kind of rejection, which adds discouragement and certainly can make you feel like you might as well just have reckless eating. I want to tell you what my husband says to me. He said, "Your body says you have loved me enough to bear my children." Scott's my hero. Now let's talk a little bit about stress eating. Have you ever heard of the freshman 15? Well, on average, freshmen, especially girls, but I think it can apply to guys as well, freshmen in college tend to gain about 15 pounds. There are stresses of a new environment, lots of late night studying, parties, and certainly cafeteria food. Have you ever heard of the COVID-19?
I don't mean the name of the disease going around, but actually the extra 19 pounds that many, many people put on during our year of shutdown. How's that possible? Well, we all had greater access to food all day long. Certainly a desire for comfort foods in the midst of stress and anxiety. Less accountability because people outside of our home aren't seeing us. Boredom and fear. You know that on average, people put on about 10 pounds between Thanksgiving and New Year's. Part of it is there's so many wonderful foods, foods that we don't typically have. But also, in the midst of indulging, we can kind of throw caution to the wind and say, well, I'll have my last supper, and then I'll start the new weight loss program in the new year. One time I was heading back to rejoin Weight Watchers meetings, and my prayer began asking God to help me battle my body. Mid-sentence, I realized that was not a helpful way to pray. It was producing conflict in me. My prayer needs to be, Lord, help me unite my head, what I know to be true, with my body and how I can live that truth. How can we love our bodies with greater self-control, finding joy even in the sacrifices to lose weight for the greater goal of good health? Can we make it a prayer? I'll just offer one thought that has blessed me since January this year. I put a different picture of one of my grandchildren up on my fridge. And as I make choices throughout the day, I try to unite whatever is a sacrifice to a prayer for that particular child. As Catholics, we can really tap into a lot of graces just making simple gestures like that. And how can we honor God in our bodies as temples of the Holy Spirit? You know, the goal is not to look like a sexy mom or a buff grandma. The goal is health. We want to live as long as the Lord wants us to in this world, in this body, loving others in His name. And it's a limited time offer, 60, 70, 80, maybe 90 years. We want the peace of knowing we're doing what we can so that we can serve the Lord and our families for as long as we can. I think that means seeing food as a gift. We should consume it thoughtfully and gratefully. We want to be aware of the sin of gluttony, which is not eating till it hurts, which is what most of us think. It's actually eating more than we need, which differs a great deal from person to person. According to the Catechism in 1866, gluttony is one of the seven deadly sins. And we read that there's a connection between a lack of self-control with food and a lack of self-control with sexual sin. So it can be a gateway sin, and we want Him, the Lord, to be the Lord of our appetites. One of the fruits of the Holy Spirit is self-control, and we want the Holy Spirit to produce that fruit in our lives. Mortification is an important aspect of connecting self-control with regard to food and our prayer life. St. Jose Maria Escriva said this, quote, "Unless you mortify yourself, you'll never be a prayerful soul," end quote. But he also added this caution, quote, "Choose mortifications that don't mortify others," end quote. Seriously, it's why I don't give up coffee for Lent, because I would just create Lent for everybody else. Instead, it may mean taking smaller portions than we actually initially desire, or passing on seconds, or not putting sugar in our tea or creamer in our coffee, or maybe not adding salt or pepper to our food. The goal is that the mortification might be so small, no one else notices. And we unite that mortification in moderation to our love for Christ. There's an additional reason for some mortifications, and that is adjusting for the weaknesses of others. According to Romans 14, 19 to 21, all foods are clean, but some Christians are too weak in certain areas that what we offer or what we eat in front of them could lead them into sin. Quote, "Let us then pursue what makes for peace and for mutual upbuilding. Do not, for the sake of food, destroy the work of God.
Everything is indeed clean, but it is wrong for anyone to make others fall by what he eats.

0: It is not right to eat meat or drink wine or do anything that makes your brother stumble, end quote. Now, you aren't your brother's keeper, as if you're his shepherd, but you are to be your brother's brother or your sister's sister. For the love of another, we want to watch our behavior, not to lead others astray. Our goal is to strengthen everyone. So if you have a friend who's an alcoholic, don't drink wine or beer in front of him and don't offer alcoholic drinks to him. If you have a friend who's a diabetic or someone in your family, don't offer sweets or eat sweets in front of them. Love for others is much more important than your right to eat or drink whatever you want, whenever you want it. There is a powerful and very beautiful witness in Ireland. Some of our friends are a part of a special order that has, they have vowed to never drink an alcoholic beverage. It's a lifelong mortification, and they offer it for the sins of many Irish who have overused alcohol, become alcoholics, and have sinned in their families in behaviors directly related to their alcoholism. Alcohol is not evil in itself, but some of our brothers deny themselves as a penance for their countrymen. In 1 Corinthians 10:31, St. Paul offers this thought, which I think is very, very important. Quote, "So whether you eat or drink or whatever you do, do all to the glory of God," end quote. What will satisfy our hunger? It's not a what, it's a who. The next time we're going to talk about the hunger of our souls and the Eucharist. Now we'll have the segment, The Two Become Saints. During the persecution under Emperor Severus in the year 203 in Carthage, North Africa, Saints Perpetua and Felicity were martyred on the same day, just a few minutes apart, and they share a common feast day. However, their situations were very different. At the time of their arrest, Perpetua was a 22-year-old wife, well-educated and wealthy, and the mother of an infant son who was still nursing. Felicity was an unwed, pregnant slave. Together, Perpetua and Felicity were arrested with three other catechumens and held under house arrest for a few days before being sent to prison. Perpetua kept a diary at the time, and then others recorded the words and events that followed, so we actually have a very accurate record of what occurred. She wrote about what it was like in prison, the darkness, the terrible heat and overcrowding, the soldiers' rough treatment, but also the care of Christians who paid for them to be put in a better place in the prison. Finally, she was able to have her famished baby brought to her so that she could nurse him. And she wrote, "At once I recovered my spirits. The prison suddenly became a palace where I would have chosen to be rather than anywhere else," end quote. She was able to keep the baby with her until the trial, and at that time, her father came and took him away. Once she was condemned to die, her father refused to bring the now weaned child to her. Since Felicity was pregnant, she knew that the Romans would not put her to death with the others unless she delivered the baby. Not wanting to be separated from her companions, but wanting to die with them, she and her companions prayed that her baby would be born 1 month earlier than expected. Otherwise, Felicity was scheduled to die with common criminals. The prayers of these pious souls were answered. 3 days before they were to be martyred, she went into labor. Perpetua helped her to deliver the baby, and she gave the baby to her sister, who was also a Christian, to raise on her own. On March 7, the five martyrs were stripped almost naked. An eyewitness reported that Perpetua entered the arena singing a psalm, quote, "with unhurried gait, her face radiant, her flashing eyes challenging the gasping onlookers," end quote. The crowd recoiled at the sight of Felicity, fresh from childbirth, her breasts dripping milk. The Romans threw tunics over them and then returned them to the games. First, they passed through a line of officers who scourged them with whips with iron balls on the ends, shredding their garments. In the amphitheater, the crowds watched wild beasts kill the men, and then a mad heifer attacked the two women, first gouging Perpetua and throwing her, and then Felicity. Perpetua stood up, straightened her garment to be more modest, and then feebly helped Felicity up as well. Perpetua faced the crowd that she knew included her brother and said, quote, "Stand fast in the faith and love one another. Do not let our sufferings be a stumbling block for you," end quote. The crowd didn't have the stomach to see them attacked again, so they were led away until the gladiators were brought in. Returning to the amphitheater to face the executioners, Felicity gave Perpetua the kiss of peace and then was killed by the sword. Perpetua's executioner accidentally only wounded her at first. She cried out in pain, but then, quote, "recovered and calmly guided the man's trembling hand," end quote. With one more thrust of the sword, Perpetua died. Saints Perpetua and Felicity, pray for us. Now I want to turn to a question that has come to us from belovedandblessed.com. This is from Tanya. Hi, Kimberly. Do you have any recommendations for getting older siblings to help out with and spend time with little ones? Thank you and God bless you for your work. I would recommend that you pray with your children and have them join you in praying for each other. When a child brings a criticism to you of a younger sibling, on the one hand, I would remind my child, you are talking about someone I love very much, so they don't feel like they can just vent without weighing carefully what their words are. At the same time, if the concern they bring is legitimate, you may need to run interference. You may need to see the way you can work through that relationship so that it's strengthened, because they may be bringing something to you that you need to be aware of. Stay tuned. I'm going to go into some details about budgeting with children. And one of the keys is older children serving the younger ones and being able to earn part of their budgets by watching them. So that can be a way in which you strengthen their relationships. You might want to look for ways to pair them up. It might be best to skip a child. So you have your oldest pair up with child number three and your second with child number four, and have them, you know, looking out for each other and caring for each other that way. If you're homeschooling or if one of your kids is struggling, you could pair them up to have an older one tutor the younger one and try to teach the younger one to be respectful and to learn and to listen from the older one. I know that I helped out a younger brother with math and we had so much fun. It was one of the most fun things he and I ever did. And he hated math, but he liked me. And so I was able to bridge the gap and help teach him some important concepts. Finally, I'll give you one other idea. On a birthday in our family, we gather around, and one of the things we do is share one of the things we're most grateful about that particular child. And it could really help overcome some of the criticism and build that bond of friendship when an older one says to a younger one, "What I like best about you is," and they give a sincere compliment. They give a sincere answer. Let's close in a word of prayer. In the name of the Father and of the Son and of the Holy Spirit, amen. Lord Jesus, we thank you that you have chosen the people with whom we share family. We thank you for each child and for the ways in which you are at work in each life, in each heart, and we ask that you would strengthen our families, that we would be the witness you desire us to be, especially in the area of food. And we pray this in the precious name of Jesus. Amen. God bless you. Thank you for joining me for this episode of Beloved and Blessed. To have your questions answered on the show, please send me an email at kimberly@belovedandblessed.com. God bless you.
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8: 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Father Mike discusses three temptations in Baruch that parallel our own lives. As we close out this book, we're reminded to fear not. We have a God who we belong to and who knows us.
7: Hi, my name is Father Mike Schmitz, and you're listening to the Bible in a Year, where we encounter God's voice and live life through the lens of Scripture. Using the Great Adventure Bible timeline, we'll read all the way from Genesis to Revelation, discovering how the story of salvation unfolds and how we fit into that story today. The Great Adventure Bible timeline was developed by Jeff Cavins and is provided by Ascension, who produced and funded this program. It is day 208. We're reading today from Isaiah 37 and 38. We're basically halfway through Isaiah. It's pretty phenomenal. We're also reading from the last two chapters of the prophet Baruch, chapters 5 and 6, also Proverbs chapter 11, verses 25 through 28. The book of the prophet Isaiah, chapter 37. Hezekiah consults Isaiah. When King Hezekiah heard it, he tore his clothes and covered himself with sackcloth and went into the house of the Lord. And he sent Eliakim, who was over the household, and Shebna the secretary, and the senior priests, clothed with sackcloth, to the prophet Isaiah, the son of Amoz. They said to him, "Thus says Hezekiah, this day is a day of distress, of rebuke, and of disgrace. Children have come to the birth, and there is no strength to bring them forth. It may be that the Lord your God heard the words of the Rabshakeh, whom his master, the king of Assyria, has sent to mock the living God, and will rebuke the words which the Lord your God has heard. Therefore, lift up your prayer for the remnant that is left." When the servants of King Hezekiah came to Isaiah, Isaiah said to them, "Say to your master, thus says the Lord, Do not be afraid because of the word.

that you have heard, with which the servants of the king of Assyria have reviled me. Behold, I will put a spirit in him, so that he shall hear a rumor and return to his own land, and I will make him fall by the sword in his own land. The Rabshakeh returned and found the king of Assyria fighting against Libnah, for he had heard that the king had left Lachish. Now the king had heard concerning Tirhaka, king of Ethiopia, he has set out to fight against you. And when he heard it, he sent messengers to Hezekiah, saying, Thus shall you speak to Hezekiah, king of Judah. Do not let your God on whom you rely deceive you by promising that Jerusalem will not be given into the hand of the king of Assyria. Behold, you have heard what the kings of Assyria have done to all lands, destroying them utterly. And shall you be delivered? Have the gods of the nations delivered them, the nations which my fathers destroyed, Gozan, Haran, Rezeph, and the people of Eden who were in Telassar? Where is the king of Hamath, the king of Arpad, the king of the city of the Sepharvaim, the king of Hena, or the king of Iva? Hezekiah's prayer. Hezekiah received the letter from the hand of the messengers and read it. And Hezekiah went up to the house of the Lord and spread it before the Lord. And Hezekiah prayed to the Lord, O Lord of hosts, God of Israel, who are enthroned above the cherubim, you are the God, you alone, of all the kingdoms of the earth. You have made heaven and earth. Incline your ear, O Lord, and hear. Open your eyes, O Lord, and see. And hear all the words of Sennacherib, which he has sent to mock the living God. Of a truth, O Lord, the kings of Assyria have laid waste all the nations and their lands, and have cast their gods into the fire, for they were no gods, but the work of men's hands, wood and stone. Therefore, they were destroyed. So now, O Lord our God, save us from his hand, that all the kingdoms of the earth may know that you alone are the Lord. Then Isaiah, the son of Amoz, sent to Hezekiah, saying, Thus says the Lord, the God of Israel, Because you have prayed to me concerning Sennacherib, king of Assyria, this is the word that the Lord has spoken concerning him. She despises you, she scorns you, the virgin daughter of Zion. She wags her head behind you, the daughter of Jerusalem. Whom have you mocked and reviled? Against whom have you raised your voice and haughtily lifted your eyes? Against the Holy One of Israel. By your servants you have mocked the Lord, and you have said, With my many chariots I have gone up the heights of the mountains to the far recesses of Lebanon. I felled its tallest cedars, its choicest cypresses. I came to its remotest height, its densest forest. I dug wells and drank waters, and I dried up with the sole of my foot all the streams of Egypt. Have you not heard that I determined it long ago? I planned from days of old what now I bring to pass, that you should make fortified cities crash into heaps of ruins, while their inhabitants, shorn of strength, are dismayed and confounded, and have become like plants of the field and like tender grass, like grass on the housetops, blighted before it is grown. I know you're sitting down, and you're going out, and coming in, and you're raging against me, because you have raged against me, and your arrogance has come to my ears. I will put my hook in your nose and my bit in your mouth, and I will turn you back on the way by which you came. And this shall be the sign for you. This year, eat what grows of itself, and in the second year, what springs of the same. Then in the third year, sow and reap, and plant vineyards and eat their fruit. And the surviving remnant of the house of Judah shall again take root downward and bear fruit upward. For out of Jerusalem shall go forth a remnant, and out of Mount Zion a band of survivors. The zeal of the Lord of hosts will accomplish this. Therefore, thus says the Lord concerning the king of Assyria, He shall not come into this city, or shoot an arrow there, or come before it with a shield, or cast up a siege mound against it. By the way that he came, by the same he shall return. And he shall not come into this city, says the Lord. For I will defend this city to save it, for my own sake and for the sake of my servant David. Sennacherib's defeat and death. And the angel of the Lord went forth and slew 185,000 in the camp of the Assyrians. And when men arose early in the morning, behold, these were all dead bodies. Then Sennacherib, king of Assyria, departed and went home and dwelt at Nineveh. And as he was worshipping in the house of Nisroch his god, Adramelech and Sherezar, his sons, slew him with the sword and escaped into the land of Ararat. And Esarhaddon, his son, reigned in his stead. Chapter 38. Hezekiah's Sickness. In those days Hezekiah became sick and was at the point of death. And Isaiah the prophet, the son of Amoz, came to him and said to him, Thus says the Lord, Set your house in order, for you shall die, you shall not recover.

Then Hezekiah turned his face to the wall and prayed to the Lord and said, "Remember now, O Lord, I beseech you, how I have walked before you in faithfulness and with a whole heart, and have done what is good in your sight." And Hezekiah wept bitterly. Then the word of the Lord came to Isaiah, "Go and say to Hezekiah, thus says the Lord, the God of David your father, I have heard your prayer, I have seen your tears. Behold, I will add 15 years to your life. I will deliver you and this city out of the hand of the king of Assyria and defend this city. This is the sign to you from the Lord that the Lord will do this thing that he has promised. Behold, I will make the shadow cast by the declining sun on the dial of Ahaz turn back 10 steps. So the sun turned back on the dial the 10 steps by which it had declined. A writing of Hezekiah, king of Judah, after he had been sick and had recovered from his sickness. I said, in the noontide of my days I must depart. I am consigned to the gates of Sheol for the rest of my years. I said, I shall not see the Lord in the land of the living. I shall look upon man no more among the inhabitants of the world. My dwelling is plucked up and removed from me like a shepherd's tent. Like a weaver I have rolled up my life. He cuts me off from the loom. From day to night you bring me to an end. I cry for help until morning. Like a lion he breaks all my bones. From day to night you bring me to an end. Like a swallow or a crane I clamor, I moan like a dove. My eyes are weary with looking upward. O Lord, I am oppressed. Be my security. But what can I say? For he has spoken to me, and he himself has done it. All my sleep has fled because of the bitterness of my soul. O Lord, by these things men live, and in all these is the life of my spirit. O restore me to health and make me live. Behold, it was for my welfare that I had great bitterness, but you have held back my life from the pit of destruction, for you have cast all my sins behind your back. For Sheol cannot thank you, death cannot praise you. Those who go down to the pit cannot hope for your faithfulness. The living, he thanks you as I do this day. The father makes known to the children your faithfulness. The Lord will save me, and we will sing to stringed instruments all the days of our life at the house of the Lord. Now Isaiah had said, let them take a cake of figs and apply it to the boil, that he may recover. Hezekiah also had said, what is the sign that I shall go up to the house of the Lord? The Book of Baruch, Chapter 5. Encouragement for Jerusalem. Take off the garment of your sorrow and affliction, O Jerusalem, and put on forever the beauty of the glory from God. Put on the robe of the righteousness from God. Put on your head the diadem of the glory of the everlasting. For God will show your splendor everywhere under heaven. For your name will forever be called by God, peace of righteousness and glory of godliness. Arise, O Jerusalem, stand upon the height and look toward the east. And see your children gathered from west and east at the word of the Holy One, rejoicing that God has remembered them. For they went forth from you on foot, led away by their enemies. But God will bring them back to you, carried in glory as on a royal throne. For God has ordered that every high mountain and the everlasting hills be made low, and the valleys filled up to make level ground, so that Israel may walk safely in the glory of God. The woods and every fragrant tree have shaded Israel at God's command. For God will lead Israel with joy in the light of his glory, with the mercy and righteousness that come from him. Chapter 6. A letter of Jeremiah to the captives. A copy of a letter which Jeremiah sent to those who were to be taken to Babylon as captives by the king of the Babylonians, to give them the message which God had commanded him. Because of the sins which you have committed before God, you will be taken to Babylon as captives by Nebuchadnezzar, king of the Babylonians. Therefore, when you have come to Babylon, you will remain there for many years, for a long time, up to 7 generations. After that, I will bring you away from there in peace. Now in Babylon you will see gods made of silver and gold and wood, which are carried on men's shoulders and inspire fear in the heathen. So take care not to become at all like these foreigners, or to let the fear for these gods possess you when you see the multitude before and behind them worshiping them. But say in your heart, it is you, O Lord, whom we must worship. For my angel is with you, and he is watching your lives. The futility of idols and idolatry. Their tongues are smoothed by their craftsmen, and they themselves are overlaid with gold and silver, but they are false and cannot speak. People take gold and make crowns for the heads of their gods, as they would for a girl who loves ornaments,

And sometimes the priests secretly take gold and silver from their gods and spend it upon themselves, and even some of them to the harlots in the brothel. They deck their gods out with garments like men. These gods of silver and gold and wood, which cannot save themselves from rust and corrosion. When they have been dressed in purple robes, their faces are wiped because of the dust from a temple which is thick upon them. Like a local ruler, the god holds a scepter, though unable to destroy anyone who offends it. It has a dagger in its right hand and has an axe, but it cannot save itself from war and robbers. Therefore, they evidently are not gods, so do not fear them. For just as one's dish is useless when it is broken, so are the gods of the heathen when they have been set up in the temples. Their eyes are full of the dust raised by the feet of those who enter. And just as the gates are shut on every side upon a man who has offended a king, as though he were sentenced to death, so the priests make their temples secure with doors and locks and bars, in order that they may not be plundered by robbers. They light lamps, even more than they light for themselves, though their gods can see none of them. They are just like a beam of the temple, but men say their hearts have melted when worms from the earth devour them and their robes. They do not notice when their faces have been blackened by the smoke of the temple. Bats, swallows, and birds light on their bodies and heads, and so do cats. From this you will know that they are not gods, so do not fear them. As for the gold which they wear for beauty, they will not shine unless someone wipes off the rust, for even when they were being cast, they had no feeling. They are bought at any cost, but there is no breath in them. Having no feet, they are carried on men's shoulders, revealing to mankind their worthlessness. And those who serve them are ashamed because through them these gods are made to stand, lest they fall to the ground. If anyone sets one of them upright, it cannot move of itself. And if it is tipped over, it cannot strengthen itself. But gifts are placed before them just as before the dead. The priests sell the sacrifices that are offered to these gods and use the money, and likewise their wives preserve some with salt, but give none to the poor or helpless. Sacrifices to them may be touched by women in menstruation or at childbirth. Since you know by these things that they are not gods, do not fear them. For why should they be called gods? Women serve meals for gods of silver and gold and wood, and in their temples the priests sit with their clothes torn, their heads and beards shaved, and their heads uncovered. They howl and shout before their gods, as some do at a funeral feast for a man who has died. The priests take some of the clothing of the gods to clothe their wives and children. Whether one does evil to them or good, they will not be able to repay it. They cannot set up a king or depose one. Likewise, they are not able to give either wealth or money. If one makes a vow to them and does not keep it, they will not require it. They cannot save a man from death or rescue the weak from the strong. They cannot restore sight to a blind man. They cannot rescue a man who is in distress. They cannot take pity on a widow or do good to an orphan. These things that are made of wood and overlaid with gold and silver are like stones from the mountain, and those who serve them will be put to shame. Why then must anyone think that they are gods or call them gods? Besides, even the Chaldeans themselves dishonor them. For when they see a mute man who cannot speak, they bring him and pray Bel that the man may speak, as though Bel were able to understand. Yet they themselves cannot perceive this and abandon them, for they have no sense. And the women, with cords about them, sit along the passageways, burning bran for incense, and when one of them is led off by one of the passers-by and is lain with, she derides the woman next to her, because she was not as attractive as herself, and her cord was not broken. Whatever is done for them is false. Why then must anyone think that they are gods, or call them gods? They are made by carpenters and goldsmiths. They can be nothing but what the craftsmen wish them to be. The men that make them will certainly not live very long themselves. How then can the things that are made by them be gods? They have left only lies and reproach for those who come after. For when war or calamity comes upon them, the priests consult together as to where they can hide themselves and their gods. How then can one fail to see that these are not gods, for they cannot save themselves from war or calamity? Since they are made of wood and overlaid with gold and silver, it will afterward be known that they are false. It will be manifest to all the nations and kings that they are not gods, but the work of men's hands, and that there is no work of God in them. Who then can fail to know that they are not gods? For they cannot set up a king over a country or give rain to men. They cannot judge their own

cause or deliver one who is wronged, for they have no power. They are like crows between heaven and earth. When a fire breaks out in a temple of wooden gods overlaid with gold or silver, their priests will flee and escape, but the gods will be burned in two like beams. Besides, they can offer no resistance to a king or any enemies. Why then must anyone admit or think that they are gods? Gods made of wood and overlaid with silver and gold are not able to save themselves from thieves and robbers. Strong men will strip them of their gold and silver and of the robes they wear and go off with this booty, and they will not be able to help themselves. So it is better to be a king who shows his courage or a household utensil that serves its owner's need than to be these false gods. Better even the door of a house that protects its contents than these false gods. Better also a wooden pillar in a palace than these false gods. For sun and moon and stars, shining and sent forth for service, are obedient. So also the lightning, when it flashes, is widely seen, and the wind likewise blows in every land. When God commands the clouds to go over the whole world, they carry out his command. And the fire sent from above to consume mountains and woods does what it is ordered. But these idols are not to be compared with them in appearance or power. Therefore, one must not think that they are gods, nor call them gods, for they are not able either to decide a case or to do good to men. Since you know then that they are not gods, do not fear them. For they can neither curse nor bless kings. They cannot show signs in the heavens and among the nations, or shine like the sun, or give light like the moon. The wild beasts are better than they are, for they can flee to cover and help themselves. So we have no evidence whatever that they are gods. Therefore, do not fear them. Like a scarecrow in a cucumber bed that guards nothing, so are their gods of wood overlaid with gold and silver. In the same way, their gods of wood overlaid with gold and silver are like a thorn bush in a garden on which every bird sits, or like a dead body cast out in the darkness. By the purple and linen that rot upon them, you will know that they are not gods, and they will finally themselves be consumed and be a reproach in the land. Better, therefore, is a just man who has no idols, for he will be far from reproach. The Book of Proverbs, chapter 11, verses 25 through 28. A liberal man will be enriched, and one who waters will himself be watered. The people curse him who holds back grain, but a blessing is on the head of him who sells it. He who diligently seeks good seeks favor, but evil comes to him who searches for it. He who trusts in his riches will wither, but the righteous will flourish like a green leaf. Father in heaven, we give you praise and glory, and we thank you for your word. We thank you for revealing your heart to us, and we give you praise this day and every day, confident that you hear our prayers, and you know our need, and you meet us now. In Jesus' name we pray, amen. In the name of the Father, and of the Son, and of the Holy Spirit, amen. Okay, just like yesterday, it's so good in the book of the prophet Isaiah to be able to hear these stories that we already know. And again, you might think it's just repeating the same story, but how good is that, that you know this story of the king of Assyria? You know his name, Sennacherib, who's kind of, he basically says, listen, I've defeated all these other nations that relied upon their gods. I'm going to defeat you as well. Hezekiah turns to the Lord. He turns to Isaiah. And doesn't turn to Isaiah, he turns to the Lord in the temple of the Lord with this letter that Sennacherib sends, and God hears his prayer and delivers him. This incredible defeat that the angel of the Lord accomplishes upon the camp of the Assyrians. And then later on, after God has rescued his people in Jerusalem from Sennacherib, Hezekiah gets sick. He prays to the Lord, and Isaiah, who had previously said, yep, this is going to end in death, get your house in order, says, ha, psych, God says 15 more years. And we know what Hezekiah did with those 15 years and the consequences of that. But we also know that we have this incredible prayer at the in chapter 38 of Isaiah. And it's a prayer that I probably end up praying once a week, probably. In the noontide of my days, I must depart. I am consigned to the gates of Sheol for the rest of my years. We have a thing called the Liturgy of the Hours that every religious sister, every religious brother, every priest, many deacons, many lay people pray on a regular basis. And this canticle, essentially, from Isaiah chapter 38, is one of those things that we pray on a very, very regular basis. So just a gift to be able to read that aloud to you, because normally I'm praying it by myself. So what an incredible gift to pray it with you today. Also, Baruch chapter 5 and 6, man, oh gosh, love it so much. Chapter 5, we get some encouragement, right?

So here is God proclaiming, Jerusalem, take off your garment of sorrow. Take off your garment of affliction, because it put on forever the beauty of your glory from God. Put on the robe of righteousness, because he's going to redeem you, bring it back home. So good. Remember that Baruch is writing. He is a scribe, essentially, or a compatriot with Jeremiah. And that time of exile, he's saying, is going to come to an end. But also, this letter, chapter 6, the letter of Jeremiah to the captives, right? They're in Babylon. King Nebuchadnezzar is the king there. And here is what Jeremiah, through Baruch, wants to remind the people of. He wants to remind them that they're going to be surrounded by idols. And those idols are not real. Now, a couple things. One, you're going to be tempted to worship the idols and turn away. So first, number one, turn away from the living God. You're going to be tempted to do that. Don't do that. Number two, you're going to be tempted to be dazzled by these false gods, right? Because why? Because they're made of gold and silver. And so you might actually be tempted to worship them. So number one, you'd be tempted to turn away from worship of God, the real God, true God. Number two, you might be dazzled by these gods of gold and silver, these idols of gold or silver. You might be dazzled by them, captivated by them. You might be tempted to give your worship to them. And thirdly, even if you're not tempted to turn away from the living God, you're not tempted to worship these false idols, you might be tempted to be superstitious when it comes to them. And so here is this letter from Jeremiah to the captives. And he's saying, yeah, do not be superstitious. This is what people will do. But here's the deal. I love this in chapter 6, verse 17. For just as one's dish is useless when it is broken, so are the gods of the heathen that have been set up in the temples. That their eyes are full of dust. People have to wipe them off. They're not real, so do not fear them. That's another thing that happens again and again, right? He says it again and again. They're evidently not gods, so do not fear them. That do not fear them is do not be superstitious of them, right? So again, you might not be tempted to worship them. You might not be captivated by them, but you also might have a little bit of I don't want to risk it though. So maybe I'll just, dash a pinch of incense into the fiery bowl in front of one of these false idols because, maybe I'm not going to worship it, but I'm not also going to just walk by without doing some superstition here. And that can be true for every one of us. All three of those temptations, tempted to turn away from the worship God has asked from us. And number two, it's tempted to worship false idols. Or number three, even just be tempted to give false idols power by being afraid of them, by being afraid of superstition, by being afraid of something that has no power to rule us, has no power that we don't give to it. And so here is Baruch, who closes his book of the prophet Baruch, reminding those people in exile that you have a God who knows you. He is the true and living God, that you belong to him. He belongs to you. So do not be afraid of anything or anyone else. Such good words for us to hear today. Tomorrow, we're going to continue with Isaiah. We're hitting actually the book of consolation in chapter 40. We have to go through chapter 39 first. Even though Isaiah, even though in the book of woe, he's been pretty encouraging. And I appreciate that. Thank you, Isaiah. Also, we're hitting tomorrow, though, Isaiah 39 and 40. We're also beginning the book of the prophet Ezekiel. So one of the other major prophets we're starting tomorrow. So I can't wait. I'm praying for you. Please pray for me. My name is Father Mike. I can't wait to see you tomorrow. God bless.

0: That was day 208 of Bible in a Year with Father Mike Schmitz. Just a reminder, if you're looking to catch up or get ahead, you can find all the resources at ascensionpress.com/BIY. And now we'd like to share audio from an episode of Ask Father Josh on the Ascension Presents YouTube channel. This time he's answering the question, what form did Jesus exist in before the incarnation?
1: Before the incarnation, the Son was pure spirit. Just as the Father is a pure spirit, the Father does not have a body, he ain't got no body. The Holy Spirit is a pure spirit. Jesus Christ did not have a human body before the incarnation. So he was just pure spirit, the divine person. Jesus was just a pure spirit. It was only when the incarnation happened that he, you know, became male, that he took on the masculine body. Before that, he didn't have a gender, right? Before the incarnation, Jesus was always what he is now, the second person of the Most Holy Trinity. He was always the Son of God from all eternity. In 1 John, like you said, 4:9, we read that the love of God was made manifest among us, and that God sent his only Son into the world so that we might have life through him. He was always the second person of the Most Holy Trinity. He was always the Son. So when he entered

0: the world through the incarnation because of Mary's yes to the angel Gabriel's invitation. He was sent to the world as the Son of God. Jesus Christ is one person. He is a divine person who has two natures. This is what we call the hypostatic union. When the incarnation happened 2000 plus years ago, the second person of the Most Holy Trinity, he acquired the human nature, right? So ever since then, the second person of the Most Holy Trinity now possesses two natures, right? Two natures, a human nature and a divine nature. But this human nature and divine nature subsist within the one divine person. The natures don't mix, right? They're separate. His divine nature remains what it is and always has been divine. His human nature is human. They are distinct, and at the same time, they are joined together in the divine person, Jesus Christ. At the incarnation, the second person of the Most Holy Trinity, he added a human nature, which he did not have before, but the divine person did not change at all. Like his essence is still like the divine. There's only one person, divine person, is Jesus, who has a human nature now and has always had a divine nature. So like St. Ignatius of Antioch in the year 110, he says Jesus Christ was with the Father before the beginning of time and in the end was revealed. So he was always there as a spirit. In incarnation, he added a human nature to his divine person. So the human nature is distinct from the divine nature. Again, it's a mystery. So if it's a little confusing, I understand. But at the end, just keep in mind, one God, right? Three persons. The second person is one person, a divine person who has two natures, a divine nature and a human nature.
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1: 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You can follow along in any recent version of the Catechism of the Catholic Church. A reading plan and all Catechism in a Year episodes can be found at ascensionpress.com/CIY or on the Ascension app. Yesterday, we learned who receives and administers the anointing of the sick and how it's celebrated. Today, we'll read about the effects of this sacrament and learn how receiving the sacrament of reconciliation, anointing of the sick, and the Eucharist at the end of our lives prepares us for our heavenly homeland.
3: Hi, my name is Father Mike Schmitz, and you're listening to the Catechism in a Year, where we encounter God's plan of sheer goodness for us, revealed in Scripture and passed down through the tradition of the Catholic faith. The Catechism in a Year is provided by Ascension, who produced and funded this program. In 365 days, we'll read through the Catechism of the Catholic Church, discovering our identity in God's family as we journey together toward our heavenly home. This is day 208. We're reading paragraphs 1520 to 1525. This is the last little section before the In Brief, before the Nuggets, and before chapter 3, the sacraments at the service of communion, which are sacrament of matrimony and holy orders. We're talking about that in the, I don't know, we'll say the day after tomorrow. Yeah, the day after tomorrow. But today we have the effects of the celebration of this sacrament. So if you recall this at all, back in the day, but it's a couple weeks away. We talked about the effects of confirmation and how I kind of shared how powerful, how profound that was for me to

hear, oh my gosh, this is what the sacrament does. Kind of the same thing when it comes to the sacrament, the effects of the celebration of the sacrament of confession, reconciliation we talked about a couple days ago. The effects of the sacrament of the anointing of the sick is remarkable. In fact, there are a couple that just will bullet point them, and then we'll launch into a prayer and then launch into the reading today. First, it's a particular gift of the Holy Spirit. It's a very special gift of the Holy Spirit at the end of one's life or for healing. Secondly, there's union with the passion of Christ. That's another effect. We're even more united to the passion, right? The suffering and death of Jesus. Also, it's an ecclesial grace where God pours out the grace of the church upon the person, brings them even more, and I don't want to say even more closely in the church because they're already fully initiated, hopefully, but brings them kind of to the heart of the church in some ways, right? Because the church, as the body of Christ, continues on this earth to suffer for and with Christ. Also, it's preparation for the final journey. And that last note, it gets highlighted in the last two paragraphs, 1524 and 1525, where we talk about viaticum, which is when you receive Holy Communion at the very end of your life, that last time receiving Holy Communion, that bread for the journey, that food for the way. And so we're going to talk about those things today as we talk about this incredible and holy moment. Yeah, holy moment of at the end of one's life, or even holy moment when someone's in the midst of suffering that has the capacity, right? It has the capacity to be life-changing and life-transforming. Not just the end of one's life, which obviously is life-changing and life-transforming, but those dark moments of life, those difficult moments of life, those moments of sickness, those moments of suffering where all we can do sometimes is just suffer. Sometimes all it feels like we can do is just be in the midst of it. Here is Jesus, who's also in the midst of it. Here is the church, who's in the midst of it. And so we call upon our Father right now. As we pray, Father in heaven, thank you for this moment. Thank you for this day. We know that so many of our brothers and sisters who are part of this podcast, they, on this day, are experiencing a great trial. They're experiencing suffering. They're experiencing sickness. Lord, on this day, many of those who are listening to this podcast may themselves be in danger of death at the moment of their deaths or facing death of someone they love. Because of that, we ask you, please, Lord God, be with us, not only on our mountaintops, not only in our joys and our victories, be there in our failures, in our falls, be there in our sufferings, in our weakness. Lord God, be there in our sickness and use it. Use our valleys, use our falls, use our weakness so that you may be glorified, that you may be known, that you may be loved, and that we can do our small part to carry a particle of your cross for the salvation of the world. In Jesus' name we pray, amen. In the name of the Father, and of the Son, and of the Holy Spirit, amen. It is day 208, we're reading paragraphs 1520 to 1525. The effects of the celebration of this sacrament. A particular gift of the Holy Spirit. The first grace of this sacrament is one of strengthening, peace, and courage to overcome the difficulties that go with the condition of serious illness or the frailty of old age. This grace is a gift of the Holy Spirit, who renews trust and faith in God and strengthens against the temptations of the evil one, the temptation to discouragement and anguish in the face of death. This assistance from the Lord by the power of His Spirit is meant to lead the sick person to healing of the soul, but also of the body if such is God's will. Furthermore, if he has committed sins, he will be forgiven. Union with the Passion of Christ. By the grace of this sacrament, the sick person receives the strength and the gift of uniting himself more closely to Christ's passion. In a certain way, he is consecrated to bear fruit by configuring to the Savior's redemptive passion. Suffering, a consequence of original sin, acquires a new meaning. It becomes a participation in the saving work of Jesus. An ecclesial grace. The sick who receive this sacrament, by freely uniting themselves to the passion and death of Christ, contribute to the good of the people of God. By celebrating this sacrament, the church, in the communion of saints, intercedes for the benefit of the sick person, and he, for his part, through the grace of this sacrament, contributes to the sanctification of the church and to the good of all men for whom the church suffers and offers herself through Christ to God the Father. A preparation for the final journey. If the sacrament of anointing of the sick is given to all who suffer from serious illness and infirmity, even more rightly is it given to those at the point of departing this life. So it is also called Sacramentum Exentium, the sacrament of those departing. The anointing of the sick completes our conformity to the death and resurrection.

resurrection of Christ, just as baptism began it. It completes the holy anointings that mark the whole Christian life, that of baptism, which sealed the new life in us, and that of confirmation, which strengthened us for the combat of this life. This last anointing fortifies the end of our earthly life like a solid rampart for the final struggles before entering the Father's house. Viaticum, the last sacrament of the Christian. In addition to the anointing of the sick, the Church offers those who are about to leave this life the Eucharist as Viaticum. Communion in the body and blood of Christ, received at this moment of passing over to the Father, has a particular significance and importance. It is the seed of eternal life and the power of resurrection, according to the words of the Lord, "He who eats my flesh and drinks my blood has eternal life, and I will raise him up at the last day." The sacrament of Christ, once dead and now risen, the Eucharist, is here the sacrament of passing over from death to life, from this world to the Father. Thus, just as the sacraments of baptism, confirmation, and the Eucharist form a unity called the sacraments of Christian initiation, so too it can be said that penance, the anointing of the sick, and the Eucharist as Viaticum constitute, at the end of Christian life, the sacraments that prepare for our heavenly homeland, or the sacraments that complete the earthly pilgrimage. All right, there we have it. Day 208. We only have nuggets left for the anointing of the sick, but these last paragraphs for 1520 to 1525, there's so much beauty in them. And I just, because as we face death, as we face suffering, what we're facing is something profound. I think, you know, years ago, I read this book by Dr. Peter Kraft. He is a professor of philosophy at Boston College. He's written a ton of books, a couple books on death. One of the things that he had revealed, revealed to me, because I didn't ever think about this, he revealed the fact that, yes, death is a horror. Death is horrible. Death is obscene. He even said that. He said, death is an obscenity because we're not made for death. You know, God made us for life. But he goes on to talk about the fact that we don't think about death very often in our culture. Now, you might have a culture in your family, a culture in maybe your community that keeps death before its eyes always. But we don't typically in the West do that. We typically kind of put it off to the side. And yet, it's the thing that is guaranteed, right? I mean, we've said this so many times that the mortality rate for human beings continues to hover roughly around 100%. And yet, how often do we not reflect on our own death? You know, paragraph 1520 highlights something we've talked about a couple times in this section. It says this grace, you know, is given to us. Why? It's a grace of strengthening. This sacrament is a sacrament of strengthening, peace and courage to overcome the difficulties that go with the condition of serious illness or the frailty of old age. So here's the Church not saying, oh, you know what? Suffering has been redeemed by Jesus, so it's a piece of cake now. It's not saying that, you know, death is that. Is that gateway to the next life with God. So it's no big deal. No, it's scary. It's difficult. It's trying and it's troubling. Therefore, the very first grace of the sacrament is strengthening and peace and courage to overcome the difficulties that go along with this. I love this because the next sentence says this grace is a gift of the Holy Spirit who renews trust and faith in God and strengthens against the temptations of the evil one, the temptation to discouragement and anguish in the face of death. We don't have to be in the face of death always to know that, to know whether or not our sickness makes us a better person or a bitter person. I think even we can look at, how do I respond to a common cold? How do I respond to a sore throat? How do I respond to a stuffy nose? Because those are minor inconveniences, right? And yet we recognize that at some point in our lives, everything will be either slowly or quickly stripped away. And so I need this grace. I need the grace to not become discouraged, to not be given to anguish in the face of death. Because that's the temptation, right? The temptation is, will this suffering, will this sickness, will the end of my life leave me bitter, or will it help me become better? I mean, that's truly, truly, in so many ways, the two options. And no, again, it's not to say that there isn't healing, because there is healing. A lot of times there can be a real healing. And 1520 says this, that we're actually praying for healing, but we also are praying for a deeper healing, that deeper healing being the healing of the soul, the healing and forgiveness of sins. And so one of the effects of the sacrament of anointing of the sick is the forgiveness of sins, but also

0: we're not just praying for healing. We're praying for that strength and that faith to be able to say, okay, God, use this. Because that's the second effect of the sacrament of anointing of the sick is union with the passion of Christ. It gives us this grace to be able to say, okay, God, use this. God, configure my heart to the heart of your son, Jesus. Use what I'm going through in this moment, how small or how great it is. Use it for your glory. Use it for the salvation of the world. And that we recognize, again, suffering is not a good. Suffering is something that is a mark of the brokenness of this world. And yet Jesus Christ has transformed suffering into power, right? He's transformed suffering to something useful. And so we can unite this, our suffering, to Jesus Christ for the salvation of the world and the glory of the Father. Also, we can say for the good of the church, we recognize that we're not alone in the midst of our suffering. We're also able to offer up the suffering for the good of the church, the good of the body of Christ, because we recognize none of us come to God alone, that we live in this community. And so here's this reality. Here we are, day 208. We're just listening to this podcast. And yet, as I mentioned in the opening prayer in that opening section, every one of us is going through something right now. And you keep pressing play, whatever day this is for you, I might say 208 for you, but whatever date it is for you, to recognize that whatever inconvenience you have in your life, whatever suffering or sickness, whatever reality that you wish were otherwise that's happening in your life right now, God can use it all. He can use it all. And he wants to be part of it. That's the thing, is that God doesn't just want to be part of the good times. He doesn't just want to be part of the strong moments, or those moments of holiness that we would say, oh, that's clearly holy. That's clearly good. That's beautiful. That's lovely. He wants to be part of all of our lives, from the very beginning to the very end, as 1523 recognizes that from the beginning, here's God who wants to be there at our baptism. He wants to be there strengthening us through confirmation and the Eucharist throughout our entire lives. And that last anointing fortifies the end of our earthly life. And I love how it says it fortifies the end of our earthly life like a solid rampart for the final struggles before entering the Father's house. What's a rampart? Ramparts like that, those castle walls. So here's the anointing of the sick that fortifies us like those castle walls that keep out the enemy and keep us strong. And then that strength comes from Jesus, right? The viaticum, strength for the journey, food for the journey. There are two things. There's not only viaticum, which is that bread for the journey, food for the way. The last time we received the Eucharist, there is something called the apostolic pardon. The apostolic pardon is a prayer that priests have been delegated to be able to pray. I don't think it's limited to diocese, but they've been delegated to be able to pray with a person who is at the point of death. And this apostolic pardon is what you call a plenary indulgence, that through the authority of the church and the grace that Jesus Christ has given to his church by the power of the Holy Spirit, the church can, the priest can, at the danger, at the moment of death, as a part of that rite of the anointing of the sick, can extend this apostolic pardon on all those people who are dying. And this apostolic pardon, it's such a powerful prayer. As I said, it's a plenary indulgence, which basically means that it not only does God's grace in sacrament of reconciliation and the anointing of the sick remove all eternal consequences of sin, remember, hell, eternal consequences of sin, but this apostolic pardon even removes temporal consequences of sin, which means that, yes, purgatory is real, and purgatory, that purification of our hearts, is real, and by the grace of that Jesus Christ won for us in his life, death, and resurrection, and he extends to the church, that through the church, every dying person in danger, or a person in danger of death, can receive this apostolic pardon, which also removes all temporal consequences due to sin. And I just encourage every person that if your loved one is in the hospital and the priest comes to visit to give the anointing of the sick, amen, so good. Ask for the apostolic pardon. If they're in danger of death, please ask for the apostolic pardon. They might say, oh, they're not in danger of death yet. They might say, this is just a surgery, so we're not going to do that. Okay, that's all fine. There might be some prudential judgments happening there. But if your loved one is in danger of death, ask the priest if he can extend the apostolic pardon to that your loved one who is dying. That just, what incredible gift. Incredible gift to be able to ask for. Incredible gift for the priest to be able to offer. An incredible, incredible gift to that dying person to be able to receive, because the grace of God is an incredible gift. How about I say the word incredible gift five more times? But You know what else is an incredible gift? That we all made it here to day 208. I'm proud of you. I'm praying for you as well. Please pray for me. My name is Father Mike, and I can't wait to see you tomorrow. God bless.
1: That was day 208 of Catechism in a Year with Father Mike Schmitz. 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
0: Hi, my name is Father Mike Schmitz, and this is Ascension Presents. We're talking penance. You're like, Father, it's not even Lent. Oh, I know, because you're Catholic. You have to always talk about the hard stuff, penitential things. Yeah, I know, because it's a normal part of our lives. Why? Because penance is necessary. What you talking about, Father? Here's what I'm talking about. The fact that Jesus said, if you want to be my disciple, you must deny yourself, pick up your cross daily, and follow after me. Penance is necessary. When you said penance, Jesus didn't even use the word penance there. Yes, but he did say, deny yourself, take up your cross daily, and follow me. That denying of self, it's not denying of everything I want, but everything that gets in the way of me being like Jesus. Take up my cross, not every single cross, but the crosses that come up in my life. Actually, let's slow down on this one quick. Sometimes people think that in order to follow Christ, I have to say no to everything. And that is not the case. Just like if it's between something I want, something I don't want, I always have to choose the thing I don't want. That honors God more. Not always the case. When Jesus says we must deny ourselves, one of the things he's saying, the very first thing he's saying is deny my fallen self, because there's stuff in my nature that wants things that are contrary to my nature. There's stuff in me that desires things that go against, that are contrary to what God wants for me. And that's in me. I have to deny that self. I have to deny that broken self, that fallen self, what St. Paul would call the flesh, right? The fallen human nature. And I have to pick up my cross. Now, again, keeping this in mind, Jesus doesn't say, pick up other people's crosses, although that's something we get to share later on. We get to bear one another's burdens. That's also in scripture. But Jesus says at the beginning here, as we're starting this, pick up your cross daily. Not someone else's cross necessarily, but your cross. And so that what that means is that there's going to be penances in our lives. Another way to say it is the kind of the Catholic, well, it's Catholic term, sure. Mortifications. To mortify yourself is like, maybe we've said this before, but you know, someone's mortified is like, oh, I just almost died there. That's what mortification refers to. It's a little death. Muerto, right? See, morir is to die. Muerto is death. Mortification is dying of self. Deny yourself. Die to yourself to live for Jesus. So penance is necessary. Mortifications, little deaths are necessary. Why? Because there's stuff in us that if it remains alive, if it remains there, it can keep us from heaven. There are things that I'm attached to inside me that they need to die. I need to deny them because they don't have a place in heaven. And in fact, they don't even have a place in the Christian's heart, because we realize this, right? Becoming a Christian is not merely just simply to get to heaven. It's to look like Jesus while on this earth. And so mortification, penances are necessary because there's stuff in me that I hold on to that doesn't look like Jesus, that doesn't help me live like Jesus. And so mortifications help me die to those things. So I got to choose those. In fact, the church says, like, you don't have to mortify yourself every day. You don't have to do penance every day. It's helpful. There's a message of Fatima that talked about, like, where Our Lady appeared to these children and said, it wasn't just for adults. It wasn't just for big kid Christians. It was to these little children. And she said, just offer up those penances, offer up those mortifications for the salvation of the world, for your salvation of your own soul, for the salvation of the people in your family. Offer those things by that death to self. If this is necessary, how do I do it right? Here's a thought. I might have mentioned this before, but I don't just want to mention it again. It is really helpful when there is an intrinsic connection between your penance and yourself or someone in your life. When there's an intrinsic connection between the penance, the mortification, and you. For example, if I were to give up figs, it would be no problem because I don't like figs. I would not be saying no to myself. So it makes it kind of easy. Another thing is, say, for example, I recognize that one of my principal sins is sloth or sloth, right? So I just have a reluctance to enter into prayer, to do things of God, because just like I'd rather do my own stuff. So maybe a mortification, maybe a penance would be on a regular basis throughout the course of the day, throughout the course of the week, I make an active decision to do what someone else wants. And maybe make myself available to somebody. I want to do what I want, kind of a thing. It's very important to me. I have this kind of like selfishness with time that comes out in sloth or comes out in greed of time, whatever. And I recognize that in myself. And so maybe on a regular basis, you approach someone that you know, someone that you love, someone that's in your life, and just make yourself available to them. And they might say, no, you're fine. No, I don't need any help right now. But you've made that effort, that little death to self, that thing you want to hold on to, your time, your calendar, your schedule. You've let someone interrupt it. A little mortification, a little death to self. And that sloth or that greed, whatever the thing is, and whatever it's connected to, just gets to die a little bit more, and you get to be just a little bit more free. And also, by the way, you got to just offer a gift of love to someone by offering to help them. Does that make sense? So let it be intrinsic. Like, let it be connected to something that maybe you recognize in yourself that has to die. Because it's one thing to say like, okay, I know that I'm really greedy for my time. I'm going to give up figs. Like, okay, there's worse things, but it's even more powerful to be able to say, okay, this is something I struggle with. Here is a way in which I can hand this over to the Lord so that it can be remedied, so I can be freed in it. That can be powerful. Because it all comes down to this, last thing. It all comes down to relationships, right? It's not just death to self for death to self's sake. It's not just penance for penance's sake. It's, I'm going to say no to this out of love for another. I'm going to say no to myself, that broken self, that fallen self, out of love for Jesus. Jesus doesn't just say, deny yourself, take up your cross and follow me, because, you know, if you're a Trojan warrior, you can enter into heaven. It's because of love. When we're in love with someone, we almost automatically die to self. When we're in love with someone, if it's a gift that I can make of myself to give them the gift of love, we want to do that. And Christ wants us to love him. He's called us to love him. He's loved us first. And so one of the things that we do is we say, okay, God, whatever's in me that doesn't love you, let it die so that everything in me can be yours.
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4: Blessed are the pure in heart, for they shall see God. The virtue of purity and holy chastity is certainly a very important thing, but I think we can misunderstand this beatitude. As human beings in our fallen state, we tend to love things and use people. But we're meant to use things and love people. We can manipulate in relationships, and we can try to control other people, and we can focus on other people as objects. But to be pure in heart is to be in love. And ultimately, to be pure in heart and to be happy is to be in love with God himself as well. This beatitude calls us to have a focus on being open to choosing God, choosing life, to choose love. If God is not the ultimate end of our desires and our hopes and dreams, we will be the saddest of people. Let's say yes to God and choose his way, be focused on his love and pure in heart. Blessed are the pure in heart, for they shall see God.
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0: begin to move for our good. Remember Matthew 19:26. 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
2: 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Today we pray for the church in Asia. Almighty God and Father, we praise you for your marvelous works. The Church of Asia is small but fervent, and we pray that you protect and bless them. Let a new Pentecost enliven the entire continent of Asia. Do not let them be deprived of the treasures of the gospel, but bring them into the church where they may find life and salvation. Let none of them be lost, O Lord, but send missionaries and use EWTN to bring them the hope of the gospel. We ask this through Christ our Lord. Amen.
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0: Hello and welcome to Catholic Answers Live. It's Monday. It's so good to be back here. Thanks for being here with us. I am back from, I got to go for the weekend to Dallas, Texas to be with the folks from the Guadalupe Radio Network. A fantastic event they had in Coppell. I forgot how you say it. Texas, right outside of Dallas there, or part of the Dallas Metroplex, I think they call it. And boy, they are wonderful people. So thanks to everybody there in Dallas and everybody at the Guadalupe Radio Network for including me. And now we get to do the thing we love to do, talk about Jesus on the radio. Here to help us do that, Braden Cook is our guest. He's the guy that he converted to the Catholic faith. He was a Baptist. He was preparing for ministry as a Baptist, and now he runs a YouTube channel called, now I can't remember, Braden, The Catechumen or Catechumen? The Catechumen.
1: The Catechumen.
0: The Catechumen. Yes. Yeah, welcome, Braden. Thanks for being here with us.
1: Yeah, thanks for having me, man. It's been too long. It's been too long since I've
0: Has it been like 10 days? How long is it? No, it's not even.
1: It's been a week ago today.
0: Quit your complaining. Oh my gosh.
1: Oh man.
0: The whiniest apologist in the world, Braden Cook, our guest today.
1: Yes.
0: We had a good time last week because we had both you and Dr. Carlo on. But the whole hour is for you this hour, and the topic is salvation. And anybody with a question about salvation is welcome to call 888-318-7884, 888-318-7884. And are you in Oklahoma right now? Are you back in Oklahoma?
1: I am. Yes, we're envying your weather because we visited you guys last week.
0: And, you know, I really enjoyed the kind of toasty and humid conditions in Dallas, but I think it's because I was there for like 36 hours. You know, it's like it's like when you know you get to go visit the snow in the winter, and you're like, oh, right. Snow is great because you're going home. So I think that's why I enjoyed it. I'm not sure, but I found it very. You're going to get a reputation as the whiniest apologist if you complain about it.
1: Yes,
0: right now,
1: I'm going to whine about the weather. I'm going to whine about not having Dr. Carlo here to help me out with this question. No, I'm glad to hog the hour. No, yeah, I just want to. Okay, I want to call you guys out there in San Diego because you guys are spoiled. Okay.
0: Yeah, we are.
1: You know, me That's and my true. Wife, we come to San Diego, and you guys are like, oh, we're so sorry that, you know, you had to come when it's like the worst week of the summer. You know, we have
0: we're having a heat wave.
1: Yeah, we're having a heat wave and we get like a notification on our phone and it says, you know, intense or extreme heat. Like
0: yeah.
1: High of 84.
0: Yeah.
1: We're like, right. Oh my goodness. This is like
0: people in California will die. If you don't warn people in California that it's going to be over 80, they'll die. They will die.

0: just die. That's why Johnny Vercello is alive right now, because somebody warned him on Friday that there was going to be extreme heat, 84 degrees.
1: Oh, yes.
0: Can we lose our salvation? Let's start there. I'll let you answer that, and then we'll because the reason I ask is, as you know, there's a lot of people who say once saved, always saved. You know, all you once you get saved, how are you going to be taken out of the hand of the Lord? He's not going to let you go. So can we actually, I mean, in real terms, can someone who has been saved by Jesus lose their salvation?
1: Yeah, put very simply, yes. Everyone living in this life is still on the pilgrimage to our heavenly home, and there is a possibility we do have the capacity to lose our salvation. And this is one of those questions that we can share quite a bit of common ground with a lot of Protestants, especially coming from the more classical like Lutheran and Anglican positions. Although you will have Anglicans that take more of a Reformed position, but yeah. So this question of can we lose our salvation arises after there was a novel position that was introduced in the 16th century that gained a lot of popularity in the 16th century, saying that we cannot lose our salvation. And there have been many ways of explaining how this works out in the Christian life. Some will say, you know, free gracers will say, no matter what you do, even if you lose the faith, you can't lose your salvation. Others will take a more conservative and I think more robust position about how we can't lose our salvation and we can't even, you know, apostatize from the true faith, lose the true faith. But I think, you know, the loss of salvation is one of those doctrines that is just extremely clear in the New Testament. There are many passages in the New Testament that speak of the possibility of having been justified, going back into a state of spiritual death, of separation from God. And I'm excited to talk about that with you today and all of our lovely callers.
0: Oh, you're going to butter the callers up to start. Wow, you
1: yes.
0: are.
1: Yeah. Yeah.
0: I'll tell you what. 888.
1: I can't just be the whiny apologist.
0: No, that's right.
1: The buttery apologist.
0: 318-7884. 888-318-7884. I think I'm going to go straight to a call and let you take a call then, because we've got time. Is that all right?
1: Yeah, sounds great.
0: You're okay with that?
1: Let's do it.
0: All right, we're going to Ohio. Stephanie is in Ohio. Hey, Stephanie, you got a question about salvation?
2: Hello. Yes, I do. Well, I'm not a once saved, always saved person, so I get that. But how does, in the Catholic mindset, do you like live week to week? Like you go saved, lost, saved, lost, like over and over again. How do you avoid living in fear or anxiety? And I heard one Protestant apologist, they're like, how is this good news if, you know, you can get grace, but then you lose it? Like I was reading about saving grace, transforming the soul, but it stays in the soul, but then it dies if you kill it. And then I thought of Galatians 5 and like the sin list in there. And I thought that was more a habitual thing, like those who practice those things versus like a one-off type of thing. And like the mortal sin versus grieving the Holy Spirit. So yeah, just in general, like that living day to day, how does one live not in anxiety?
0: Mm.
2: Because I guess I always thought you know, yes, sin can hurt us, but it builds up, not like one time I do something.
1: Right. Yeah, that's a very those are all really great questions, and Galatians 5 is a wonderful example of how we can say someone might lose their salvation by falling into, if you don't know what we're talking about, Galatians 5, starting in verse 19. It's one of the places, St. Paul also does this in 1 Corinthians 6 and Ephesians 5, where there are enumerated works of the flesh, right? So immorality, impurity, licentiousness, etc. If you walk in these things, you will not inherit the kingdom of God, right? And so, and this was actually the position, if I'm intuiting correctly from what you've said, this is a common position among Protestants who might not grant the mortal venial sin distinction, but still grant the scriptural position that we can indeed lose our salvation, and that is if you live habitually in unrepentant sin, you will not inherit the kingdom of heaven. And that is, you know, it's analogous to the Catholic view, although, you know, we do admit of certain sins that once you commit them, it takes you out of what we call a state of grace or a state of salvation.

0: It's not like we're going day to day and week to week, you know, in constant anxiety and in constant, just scared for our lives that we are accidentally somehow in a state of mortal sin, outside of a state of grace, outside of a state of salvation, because we understand that God, by His grace, not only saves us from sin, forgives us of our sin, but also equips us to live the life that He expects of us, right? And we get this from 2 Peter chapter 1, starting in verse 3. He says, His divine power has granted to us all things that pertain to life and godliness through the knowledge of Him who called us to His own glory and excellence, by which He has granted to us His precious and very great promises, that through these you may escape from the corruption that is in the world because of passion and become partakers of the divine nature. And he continues on later on in verse 8, for if, you know, he just listed all these virtues and things like this, for if these things are yours and abound, they keep you from being ineffective or unfruitful in the knowledge of our Lord Jesus Christ, right? And so we're supposed to supplement our faith with virtue and love and steadfastness and godliness, and God's grace enables us to do this. But if we were left in our own power without the grace of God, of course we would not be able to continue and persevere in the faith. So it's God's goodness and grace that enables us to live the life that He expects of us. And it's His mercy, and trusting in His mercy, that we know even if we commit a mortal sin, that we can still return to Him. So 2 Peter 1 gives us some context as to whether, you know, we ought to be living day to day, week to week, constantly scared if we're, you know, of committing a mortal sin. And we should be, you know, we should be frightened to a certain respect of committing mortal sin. But it's not as if we don't have the power to. His divine power has granted us everything that's necessary for living a life of godliness. And we rest in those promises. Do you have any follow-up questions? Does that make sense?
1: Yeah, that does make sense. And, you know, I guess just thinking if I committed some sin and before I got to confession, to think more, let's say I died on the way, or, you know, some of those extreme mm-hmm. examples before I got a chance to confess it. I guess, you know, that's kind of what I was thinking. But
0: right.
1: I would imagine that if
0: yes,
1: my intent was to go confess and He's probably right. pretty good because He is God. So
2: pretty good.
0: Yes.
2: Pretty good.
0: He is good. He is goodness itself, right? And there's actually a wonderful spiritual work. It changed my life. Dom Lorenzo Scopoli wrote this work, The Spiritual Combat, and St. Francis de Sales carried this around with him everywhere he went. You actually see a lot of its influence in Introduction to Devout Life, which is more popular than The Spiritual Combat. But he has some amazing advice, especially to those who might not be able to make it to confession very quickly, things like this. But we are to make an act of contrition. Rest in the mercy of God, rest in His promises, and rest in the fact that, you know, had we not desired to turn to Him, or our very desire to turn to Him and to, you know, be contrite and ask for forgiveness for our sins is itself a grace. And it's a sign of His love and His mercy and His desire for us to be united with Him again. And so, in the Catholic tradition, we have this theology of, we speak about baptism of desire. So if you aren't able to make it to baptism and you die before the actual reception of the sacrament of baptism, that very desire supplies for what is deficient, that is, not actually receiving the sacrament. Likewise, you know, we can think of this sort of confession by desire, so to say, that by perfect contrition, a contrition motivated from the love of God is actually sufficient in and of itself by His grace to return us into a state of sanctifying grace. This is simply because God knows our frame. He knows about every aspect of our life, and he wants the way to mercy to be as wide as possible, and he supplies those graces for us even if we aren't capable of naturally getting into the line of to confess our sins. And so yes, it's a wonderful act of God's mercy that He is capable of acting outside of the sacraments, and He wants to bestow His mercy upon us so much that He is willing to do that through through perfect contrition.
2: Stephanie, that brings us to the break. So I will say thank you. And it's a sincere thank you. I appreciate you getting us started with such a good question. Our guest, Braden Cook, the Catechumen on YouTube and Instagram. You are welcome to call.

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6: 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So I'm constantly getting that motivation. So I have that blessing.
7: We have our issues out here. We have our problems. We have our heartache. But when you guys come on the air and you speak of what God wants you to speak of, oh my God, the love is there.

0: Welcome back. Catholic Answers Live. Braden Cook, our guest, and we're talking salvation. That's pretty much the most important thing you can talk about, at least from the human perspective, that being if we are, all is good. If we are not, nothing's good. So we'd be happy to take your calls on salvation, 888-318-7884. Let's see. Let's go to Omaha, Nebraska, and we'll talk to Keith in Omaha. Hey, Keith, you got a question on salvation?
1: Yeah, good evening, gentlemen. Thanks so much for taking my call and for all you do defending the faith. I really appreciate it.
0: Thank you.
2: Yeah, thank you so much.
1: Yeah. Yeah. This question's a little odd. I'm Catholic. My brother is no longer Catholic. He is fully entrenched in evangelicalism. So, Braden, I wanted to get your opinion on this specifically. They've been really focused on like prophecies. You know, he'll say like his friend or his pastor will, you know, prophesy about something that he should do or something that should happen to him. And some of his friends or church leaders go so far and say that, you know, you might be damned if you don't follow this prophecy and things like that. And it sounds kind of crazy and weird to me, but I don't have like a good like theological response to it. So I'd love to get your thoughts.
2: Yeah, thank you for that question. And this is, you know, it's just an all evangelicals, you know, all the charismatic kind of they call themselves apostolic Christians, but they mean it in a different sense than we do, obviously. I'm familiar with this sort of background, although I've never actually experienced it to this extent where your salvation is called into question if you don't accept this personal special prophecy about you know, your life. And it's very, in my mind, this seems very dangerous, right? Because if we have no immediately what comes to mind, if we have no authentication that this individual pastor's ministry is from God, right, which would involve some sort of extraordinary signs and things like this, then we aren't, and your brother is not bound to accept anything this pastor is imposing upon him, right? It seems, you know, If in my mind, if a Protestant pastor came up to me and I've had these sorts of experiences where a prophecy will be set over me or whatever, and I have absolutely no guarantee that this is from the Lord, right? And when you see the ministry of the prophets, especially of the apostles in the first century church.

0: church. They accompanied their revelation with miraculous signs, right? And that's what would prove, and even our Lord Jesus Christ himself accompanied his ministry with certain signs so that they might know that he is sent from his Father, right? I would advise him, obviously he's not coming from a Catholic perspective, he's a Protestant. I would advise him, just, you know, how do you know that the Lord is actually speaking through your pastor trying to tell you this? And if there are no evident signs, then I would, you know, tell him, you know, I do not think that that you should be worried about your own salvation for not accepting this sort of special personal prophecy on his life. So that's immediately where my mind goes, and the sorts of things that would distinguish a true prophecy from someone merely claiming to be a prophet. And we see this all the time throughout Scripture. You know, and Jeremiah, Jeremiah is notoriously opposed by this whole group of prophets who are prophesying good things for the Jewish people, and he's prophesying about the captivity, right? And there's these two prophetic, I guess, traditions and teachings kind of battling out, and which side is accompanied with prophecies? You know, which prophecy is accompanied with miraculous signs, right? And so the ministry of the prophets of the Old Testament were accompanied by prophetic signs so that they could be distinguished from just anyone claiming to speak on behalf of the Lord, right? Because anyone can claim that. It's another thing. It reminds me of when Christ said, "What is easier, to say your sins are forgiven or to stand up and walk?" Right, and he does both. One to authenticate that he actually has the authority to forgive sins on earth. Right, and so does that sort of help out? You know, kind of wading through the kinds of responses that you can give to your brother's friend.
1: Yeah. So basically, the crux of it is, if we don't see any miraculous signs, we have no reason to heed someone's personal prophecy that they might be saying.
0: Yes, exactly. Yeah. If God really wanted to, you know, impart a prophecy to a specific individual, he would accompany that with extraordinary signs, which would authenticate that message to them.
1: Awesome. Thanks so much.
2: Keith, thank you. Thanks so much. We're talking salvation. That's a pretty heavy thing to lay on somebody. You listen to my prophecy or you won't be saved. I'd say if you're going to make that claim, you better back that up with something that convinces me you have that power from God, and that's what Jesus does again and again and again. He speaks with authority, meaning when he says get up and walk, someone gets up and walk. When he says something's true, it's true. Let's see. Let's go to Ponca City. Are we going to be? We were in Nebraska before. I thought we were in Oklahoma. All right, Tracy in Ponca City, Oklahoma. I thought it was going to be an all Oklahoma day here for a minute. Go ahead, Tracy, with your question.
3: yes, hi. I'm a recent convert from like an evangelical type, once saved, always saved type position. And I guess what I kind of want to know if you can answer for me is, like, from the Catholic perspective, what is salvation? Because we say things like baptism saves, but we also say things like we look forward to our salvation. And I don't think I've ever heard a Catholic say, "I am saved."
2: Oh, right. I'm saved.
0: Oh, you were the first one. I was about to be the first one. Come on now.
2: Okay, I just wanted to I just wanted to get the record in. So I'm number one.
0: Right.
2: Go ahead.
0: No, he's number one. I'm number two. Is that the end of your question, Keith?
2: No, he wants you to explain what salvation is.
0: Yeah, okay. Sorry, I didn't know if you wanted to continue. So this is actually a really important point to make, and we see this in sacred scripture a lot. There's not a singular set definition of salvation. We can speak generally, right? But salvation can refer to different aspects of God's intervening in our life and bringing us closer to Him, right? So we can speak of salvation as a past event, right? And that's why me and Cy can say, "I was saved," right? So I was forgiven of my sins. I was, I was taken from a state of corruption, of sin, of death, of condemnation, and I was placed into this state of salvation, of sanctifying grace, of being a child of God, right? And so, we can speak of salvation as a past event. We can speak of salvation as Scripture often does,

0: as a currently ongoing event, right? I am being saved. I'm being sanctified. I'm growing in justice and things like this. Salvation can refer to that because it's also God's grace working through faith, working in us, producing this sort of likeness, a greater likeness of us to Christ, right? And then we can speak of, you know, salvation having yet to be obtained in the end, right? And so we can think of past, present, and future salvation. And those are different ways that we can use salvation that we can see in sacred scripture itself. And so, as to your question, you know, you've never heard a Catholic say, "I'm saved." I think part of this might be because of the sort of rhetoric that you hear a lot from evangelicals. So they'll ask, "Have you been saved? Are you saved?" And we can answer with an emphatic yes, right? But that doesn't mean that we can't lose our salvation, that state into which God saved us by His grace, right? Do you have any follow-up questions?
1: I mean, I guess I could follow up by saying that I also, something I notice a lot when Catholics are asked within this evangelical realm, you know, do you know where you're going to go when you die? Nine times out of ten, they say no.
0: Oh. Right. Right. Yeah, so actually, this is a great plug. Dr. Carlo Broussard in his channel, Dr. Carlo, uploaded a video on Once Saved, Always Saved. I believe gives a really great, concise answer to this. The Catholics will often point to the Council of Trent, which condemns the idea that we can have the certainty of faith, that I am, 100% going to go to heaven when I die. But we can have a sort of assurance, right? That isn't an infallible assurance. It's not, there's no possible way that I could be wrong about this. We can have a sort of assurance based upon God's grace at work in our lives, right? And there's many ways, First John speaks about how we can know that we've been saved, but I guess I'll continue this after the break because I hear the music.
2: Yeah, okay, there we go. Hang on. We got to continue after the break because neither of us can do anything about that music. We'll be right back with more of your questions on salvation. 888-318-7884.
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5: The year 325 AD, 12 years after uniting the Roman Empire under Christianity, the Emperor Constantine faces a new challenge from the East. An Egyptian priest named Arius of Alexandria teaches that God the Father is the one and only God, and that Jesus Christ isn't God. Arius proclaims that Jesus was the man who became God. These heretical ideas amazed throngs of people throughout the empire. To address the challenge posed by the Arian heresy once and for all, Constantine convenes the First Ecumenical Council of Nicaea. The council declares that Jesus Christ is the Savior of the world, and therefore He has to be God, since only God can save the world.
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10: Steve, here's a pro-choice argument which has never made any sense to me, that an embryo or fetus is unaware of its own destruction, so abortion simply doesn't matter.
11: Yeah, I hear that a lot. Awareness of harm has never been required to make an act morally wrong, nor should it.

0: A drunken woman, for example, passed out at a fraternity party, might never know she was raped by three men. Does her lack of awareness somehow make the rape acceptable? Of course not. A morally wrong act is morally wrong whether or not it is observed or felt.
1: You could say the same for a patient under anesthesia, completely unaware of what might be happening to her body. We always treat such patients with the utmost respect and care, despite their being totally unaware of their circumstances and their bodily integrity.
0: Absolutely.
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0: Welcome back. Catholic Answers Live. We're talking about salvation, and we'd love it if you wanted to get in on the conversation. You can ask anything you'd like about the Catholic understanding of salvation, 888-318-7884. I can tell you this, God wants everybody to be saved, If that piques your curiosity, saved from what? Saved to what? Saved for what reason? Saved how? And whatever your question is, 888-318-7884. Right now, we're talking with Tracy in Ponca City, Oklahoma, and we had to take the break. We had to skip out real quick. Yes. And you were in the middle of what were you in the middle of addressing?
1: I was in the middle of addressing this question of whether we can know what sort of assurance can we have that we are going to, you know, be in heaven when we die, right? And 1 John chapter 2, starting in verse 4, gives us an answer, right? There are other ways by which we can know, but this is one of the ways that St. John himself enumerates, that we can know that we are in him and that we are, in this sort of state of salvation. And beginning in verse 4, he says, "He who says, 'I know him,' but disobeys his commandments is a liar, and the truth is not in him." Right? "But whoever keeps his word, in him truly love for God is perfected. By this we may be sure that we are in him. He who says he abides in him ought to walk in the same way in which he walked." And so one of the ways that we can know, we can have this sort of certainty, although not infallible certainty, that we're going to go to heaven when we die, is by God's grace active in our life, by our using and responding to God's grace in a positive way such that we can walk in the way that he obliges us to walk. And so I'd say that's one of the ways, whether you have a prayer life, you have these sorts of desires for God is another way that we can have this sort of certainty, this sort of assurance. But it's distinguished from the kind of certainty that many evangelicals will say. And we just want to be careful and clear to not deny that we can have assurance, just to be clear about what kind of assurance that we do deny. So I hope that helps you out, Tracy.
2: Yes, it does. Thank you.
0: Tracy, thank you very much. Thanks for giving us a chance to answer those questions. We're talking salvation. Your questions are welcome. 888-318-7884. Going to Las Vegas, Nevada now. Martin in Las Vegas. And Martin, thank you very much for waiting. Go ahead with with your question about salvation.
3: Hi.
0: Hi.
3: I called you a few months ago, and I said I was a big Cy Kellett fan. And after last Thursday, there was a woman that was on with you and Tim Staples, and she was very humble, a great lady. And the way that you handled her was really amazing.
0: I wasn't mean to her. I thought this was going to take a dark turn. I was just waiting for this to take a dark turn.
1: I thought you were setting him up.
0: I didn't feel like we were about to go, and you were horrible. Yeah.
3: Well, before I – okay, just to put a butt, there's 100 reasons why I would not be Catholic, but that was one of the reasons why I would.
0: Praise God for that. What a beautiful thing to say. Oh, that's beautiful.
3: That changes.
0: Yeah.
3: No, you just did an amazing job. They told me I had to ask a question to get on to be able to tell you that, so I am.
0: Okay.
3: so here's the thing. I hear this, I left the Catholic Church in 1978. You're going to disagree with this. Became a Christian in 1982. I get it. We're just using that as a term.
0: I see what you're saying. Yes, we would disagree with that, but go ahead.
3: Exactly. Went to Biola, Academy of Christian Apologetics, blah, blah, blah. I hear this, once saved, always thing, Catholics against Protestants. And in all of my time of listening to hundreds and thousands of hours, I have never heard any Protestant of my group say anything about being always saved. I don't know if you know who Greg Laurie is. I just did a 50,000-person multi-night crusade in California. He will say, this is not fire insurance. He calls it out. Mm. He says, "You're just because you come forward, you are not. That does not mean you are saved forever. What we're saying, if where if I can speak for the entire Protestant population.
0: Please do.
3: Is we don't believe that I could be a person. I'm just going to use Cy as an example. Cy does his best non-sinning Catholic life, and he misses Mass on Sunday because he wants to watch a football game. Mm. And then Monday, he doesn't go to confession, doesn't do a, what's the act of contrition or something like that, whatever you say.
0: Mm-hmm. Yep.
3: And then he dies and ends up in hell because he committed a mortal sin. That's what we believe by once saved, always saved. You are, you're not keeping you from God because you sin, if that makes sense to you guys.
0: Ah, okay. Does it make sense right to you, Brady?
1: Yes, it does. And this is sort of kind of wrapped up in I'm intuiting two different questions here. So is it your position that we can lose salvation if we live in some sort of grave unrepentant sin? Or would you say that's not actually possible for someone who has been justified?
3: No, absolutely. So if you look at the parable of the sower, right? Let's just say that that's an example of the population who hears the message of Jesus. You're going to have 25% who make it, which is the last group. The first ones don't hear it at all. The second ones make a confession, let's say at a Carvish crusade, but they go on with their life. The third group makes a confession, maybe lives that life out, and then reverts back. And the fourth group makes it. So that's where we, you know, again, speaking for the entire Protestant population, that's what we would say, that yes, you absolutely can lose your salvation, but, you know, and again, you guys have heard this, but did you actually have it? So the first two didn't have it. The third might, but lost it and went back. But if you're living a life of sin, you're probably not saved. If you're continuing to live and you make a mistake, okay, that's a mistake.
1: Right. Yeah, I see what you're saying. So you think it's a possibility that one could lose your salvation, such as, you know, the seeds that were sown and, you know, they grew up and they produced fruit with joy, and then the tangles of the world kind of brought them back and the plant died from that, you know, parable of the sower. You think that's a possibility? And because that's a possibility, it would seem, you know, to suggest that you don't necessarily affirm, because there's other, you know, I come from a formerly Baptist background, right? And most of the people in my congregation, most of the pastors that I worked with that were on staff at my church would have said that it is not possible for anyone who has been truly saved, who has truly converted, who has truly given his life to the Lord, to be not saved through whatever means, right? And that's not necessarily to say that, oh, you know, if someone who thinks that he had been saved, or who we all thought were saved, you know, relapsed into some sort of grave, unrepentant sin, that they lost their salvation, or that's possible for truly saved people, but that they never were really saved in the first place. So it seems to me that you're saying kind of a both and, like it's possible for someone to, you know, lose their salvation, and it's most probable that they never receive salvation in the first place?
3: No, I would, well, I say it's definitely, you can definitely, what I would say, lose your salvation if you turn your back on God after, quote unquote, accepting Jesus, whatever you want to use as your Catholic term. So yeah, I believe you can absolutely lose it.
0: You're just saying a minor thing wouldn't do it.
3: Is that right? A minor thing would not do it. What I'm saying is that missing church on a Sunday, unconfessed, that sin is, that's a mortal sin according to the Catholics. If it goes unconfessed, then I've lost my salvation. That's what I would say is not what a Protestant would feel. If I get drunk, let's just use it for my sake. I don't think missing Mass is a sin. But if, let's say, I get totally hammered one night and I say, you know, God, sorry, whatever, I'm not going to hell for that if I die prior to something, you know. But if it's an ongoing pattern, if I'm drunk every night, then yeah, you could question that.
1: Yeah, and it's difficult too, because we would disagree on what would, one, constitute grave matter, right? So we would say that, you know, purposefully, it's not like, oh, I accidentally slept in, or oh, I'm sick, so I'm not going to Mass today. Purposefully missing Mass is grave matter, and that would constitute a grave sin, because it's a grave obligation arising from the third commandment, which says to keep the Lord's Day holy, etc. And so we would disagree on what constitutes grave matter. And I think we would also disagree on what, I guess, where the line is, right? Because from our perspective, and this is kind of drawn from 1 John 5, we believe that there's a sin that is mortal, and there's a sin that is not mortal, right? And so these sort of minor faults, we would agree with you that there are sort of minor faults, minor things that minor failures to fulfill an obligation that isn't like a grave matter. That there are things that do not result in the loss of salvation because they're not committed out of this sort of position that would drive out the love of God. But there are things that are extremely grave, that in committing them, we are separated in the same way that the prodigal son was separated from his father, right? So the prodigal son, you know, takes his inheritance. He goes off to a distant land and when he returns later on, his father says, my son who was once dead is now alive, right? And so it's not that the son was actually dead. It's that he was separated from his father whenever he was off living in his life of sin, right? And so we believe it. This is what 1 John 5:16-17 is speaking of, that there are sins which are deadly, which do result in spiritual death. And we can kind of map these onto the Ten Commandments, and we can map these onto all of the lists of deadly sins. For example, 1 Corinthians 6:9-10, do you not know that the unrighteous will not inherit the kingdom of God? Do not be deceived. Neither the immoral, nor idolaters, nor adulterers, nor homosexuals, nor thieves, nor the greedy, nor drunkards, nor revilers, nor robbers will inherit the kingdom of God. And so what would constitute someone as in one of those categories? It seems like you're saying, well, if you're living in it habitually and you don't want to repent and you don't repent, then, you know, you're probably good. We say, you know, if you commit a sin which is mortal, 1 John 5:16, as well as Ezekiel 18, the soul that sins shall die, then that immediately separates you from God, immediately makes you not a friend of God. And if we want to be in that state again, we have to receive his grace again and be forgiven of that sin again. So 1 John 1:9 speaks about how, you know, if we sin, we ought to confess. And if we confess, then he is faithful to forgive us of our sins. And so what is the forgiveness conditioned upon? Confession, right? And so that would, you know, we can intuit that if you do not confess, you will not receive forgiveness of that sin, right? And so I've been talking for quite a while now, and I would love to hear your thoughts on those sorts of things. Did I get that sort of delineation correct? You believe, you know, habitual unrepentant sin, you know, will lead you to damnation. We believe it's, you know, one intentional grave sin that you do with full knowledge, deliberate consent, that lands you in a state of sin.
3: Yeah, habitually, I would agree. Habitually, I would agree that you're probably not saved at that point. If you're habitually doing a sin continually, you would at least question yourself to see if I am. On the other side, with what if I know? So let's just ask you: football season's coming up. It's Sunday. I knowingly want to watch the football game and not go to church, and I don't go to confession, and I don't do the act of contrition. Do you go to hell for that sin?
1: Yeah. So if you're a Catholic and you deliberately, with full knowledge, that is, you know this is a mortal sin, you know this is prohibited, it's grave matter, you intentionally do it, you give full consent, it's not like

0: like you're, you know, out of your mind, losing your mind somewhere, and you can't give complete consent, then this would result in you not being in a state of grace. And if you die in that state, then you would be separated from God forever. And this is one of the truths of the Catholic faith. Missing Sunday Mass being grave matter is another thing that we could talk about. It's drawn from the apostolic practice of meeting in the Lord's Day. Hebrews speaks about how we ought not to neglect the gathering, which is on those days, right? And we affirm the authority and the divine preservation of the church to promulgate this sort of law. I understand where you're coming from, because from your perspective, you don't accept the authority of the Catholic Church. You don't believe the Catholic Church is preserved from error by the Holy Spirit. You don't believe the Catholic Church has the authority to, make these sort of laws explicit and in binding upon the universal Christian faith. But, if you hypothetically concede those things, right, that the church is, founded by Jesus Christ, empowered by his Spirit, preserved from error, has the authority to do these things, etc. If you concede that hypothetically, does it make sense to you why it would be grave matter? That why one would lose their salvation in the same way, if you went and committed a different sin that St. Paul mentions in 1 Corinthians 6:9?
1: Yeah, I mean, that's a tough one. To me, it's all about the continual sinning, not about the individual mm-hmm. one time. So I just looked this up, grave matter to the Catholic Church, murder, adultery, perjury, deliberate missing Sunday Mass. So let's just, and murder's a little extreme, let's just say I lied, perjury, and I did it one time. I don't believe I'm going to hell for that one time.
0: Right.
1: But if perjury to you guys is a sin and I don't confess it, then I would lose my salvation. And according to what I read on salvation in Catholic Church, one of the three elements is not being able to be in heaven. So if that's my consequence for lying or perjuring myself, I don't believe that.
2: That one seems a little easier, because it's a clear violation of one of the Ten Commandments. Thou shalt not give false witness. And we would definitely say to violate any one of the Ten Commandments is to sin gravely against God. Otherwise, what's the point of having the Ten Commandments?
0: Exactly. So, and one of the reasons we believe it, I don't know if you're familiar with Hebrews 10, starting in verse 26, but the author of Hebrews says, "For if we sin deliberately after receiving the knowledge of the truth, there no longer remains a sacrifice for sins, but a fearful prospect of judgment and a fury of fire, which will consume the adversaries." That for if we sin, that's a single action, right? And likewise, Ezekiel 18, starting in verse 20, says, "The soul that sins shall die." But if verse 21, "But if a wicked man turns away from all his sins, which he has committed, and keeps all my statutes, and does what is lawful and right, he shall surely live, he shall not die. None of the transgressions which he has committed shall be remembered against him. For the righteousness which he has done, he shall live." And then he says the flip side, the opposite, of the righteous person. If the righteous man, in verse 24, "But when a righteous man turns away from his righteousness and commits iniquity and does the same abominable thing that the wicked man does, shall he live? None of the righteous deeds which he has said shall be, which he has done shall be remembered. For the treachery of which he is guilty and the sin, singular, he has committed, he shall die." And so it would just seem that from what God has revealed to us, that if a sin is deliberately acted upon and it is grave matter, that it violates the Ten Commandments, as I said, then it would be a deadly sin. And it would land us in a position of death. 1 John 5:16 says that there is a sin which is deadly and there's a sin which is not deadly, right? And it would seem to... It would seem to be that if we commit a singular deadly sin, we don't have to live in a sort of habitual state of that sin to be condemned, right? And I would just question one, where we're drawing this sort of, if you habitually do it, and two, where the cutoff is, right? Because I'm sure you would concede that there are times in a believer's life where he can struggle with sin to a certain extent, even habitually.

0: And the question would be, where is the line? You know, where, how long does he have to be in habitual sin? You know, how long after first committing that one sin that began the habitual kind of slide, is he constituted not in a state of grace? And this is why I rest in the teaching of Jesus Christ, you know, explained by the Catholic Church. To me, it seems very, very clear. If you commit a grave sin, if you commit a mortal sin, then you need to seek reconciliation. But if you don't do that, then you know, we're consigned to the same place that all the people that, you know, fall under the condemnation of 1 Corinthians 6:9-10, where they go, right? Where, you know, we separate ourselves from God by one act of deadly sin. And if we don't seek repentance and we don't repent, then we'll continue to be separated from God for all of eternity, right? Yeah, sorry, go ahead.
1: That's all right. I got to do the break. I'm late for the break.
0: Go ahead.
1: I'm sorry, but because it was such a great conversation and I love talking. It's just a lovely conversation. But just to leave on a positive note, as I'm sure Braden would want me to as well, that turning back, very, very, you're always welcome.
0: Absolutely.
1: There's no barrier put up to saying, I'm sorry, I shouldn't have done that. I apologize, and coming back. We will come back right after this on Catholic Answers Live.
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0: Welcome back. Catholic Answers Live. If we believe anything about God, anything, he is rich in mercy. So whenever we have an extended discussion of damnation, hell, any of that, it's important to remind people the Lord is slow to anger and rich in mercy. So there is no point at which God is saying, you know what, I've had enough of you. That has not happened and will not happen. So turn back. Let's go to Oregon. Ashley's been waiting in Oregon. Ashley, you've actually been quite patient. Thank you. Go ahead with your question.
1: Oh, you're so welcome. I have this pretty well prepared. So I'm looking at Matthew. It kind of goes against once saved, always saved.
0: Okay.
1: And it seems to go against that. In Matthew 7:21-23, it says, "Not everyone who says to me, Lord, Lord, will enter the kingdom of heaven, but only the one who does the will of my heavenly Father. Many will say to me on that day, Lord, Lord, did we not prophesy in your name? Did we not drive out demons in your name? Did we not perform many miracles in your name? Then I will tell them plainly, I never knew you. Depart from me, you evildoers." That is pretty extreme. You know, like, you can focus so much on prophesying and all these other things and not follow God's will, which is loving him with all of your heart, soul, strength, and mind, and your neighbor as yourself. So are these people that's not in their heart at all, and they're focused on other things that he talks about?
2: Yeah, absolutely. I love that passage from Matthew 7. And it's really important to point out, it's not just upon, it's not just contingent upon faith in the Lord, that he is Lord, that is required of us, because he says, not everyone who says, Lord, Lord, right? Not everyone who confesses their faith in me will inherit the kingdom of heaven. He doesn't condition it upon, they have to have really faith in me. They have to have true, authentic faith in me. He says, but he who does the will of my Father in heaven.

0: right? And there's many passages of like this in the New Testament, and this is a wonderful example that we can use in dialoguing with those who hold to once saved, always saved. So yeah, thank you for bringing this up, and to me, this just kind of highlights the fact that as God redeems us and puts us into His family, not only does He forgive us of our sins, but He gives us the grace to live in the way that He calls us to. Right? Remember that passage from 2 Peter 1:3. His divine power has enabled us to do all of these things by knowledge of the truth. Right? And Ephesians 2:8-10 speaks about how we're saved by grace through faith. This is not our own doing. This is a gift of God, not of works, lest any man should boast. And then he says that we are to walk. He saved us to walk in the works, in the things that he's prepared beforehand for us to do, right? And so we're saved out of a state of sin, and we're saved into a state of righteousness. And we are called to, we're obligated to continue in that path of righteousness that He has enabled us to walk in, right? Sacred Scripture says the one who does what is right is righteous. And I cannot remember where that is. I'm trying to find it in my notes. It's in the Bible somewhere. That's just
1: wait
0: the Catholic
1: a second.
0: In me.
1: You were a Baptist.
0: That's just the Catholic in me. Oh, I know. I'm so sorry. I'm not making that up. I promise. I'll find it. I'll find it. He who is righteous.
1: First letter of St. John, chapter 3, verse 7.
0: Boom. You're the man.
1: You know what? Sometimes you just need a Catholic to tell you where. If you're a Baptist, you can call me anytime. You can call me anytime because.
0: So true.
1: I have Google. All right, Ashley, thank you very much for the call. I'll tell you what, you waited so long, I'd love to give you a copy of one of Braden's books. But there ain't none.
0: Oh,
1: so I'll give you one
0: on.
1: Of Dr. Carlo Broussard's books. Hang on. Tell Burn. Edgar which one of Dr. Carlo's. Maybe The Saints Pray for You. Maybe Purgatory is for Real. Maybe Baptism Now Saves You. You tell Edgar and he'll send you one of those. We just need an address. That will do it for us. We got to take a quick break, and we'll be right back with more Catholic Answers Live. Braden Cook, the catechumen, thank you very much.
2: Thank you.
1: All right, right back.

0: 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Bishop Robert Baker shares his experience.
1: My call to the priesthood came first in my early years with the help of my parents, my family members, my parish priest, and the Religious Sisters of Notre Dame of Toledo, Ohio, who taught me in grade school in my hometown of Fostoria, Ohio, and also my classmates at St. Wenon Parish School. And one of the greatest helps that the Sisters of Notre Dame offered me was to teach me the lives of the saints. They used to give little books to us in our school, pamphlets, easy to read, short stories about the saints. And I found the saints to be the best teachers about vocations of service in the church. People like St. John Vianney, St. Maximilian Kolbe, St. Pius X, and others. These were men who guided me on my journey to the priesthood. I was ordained a priest in 1970 and had a vast variety of assignments as a priest in campus ministry, in parish ministry, teaching in a seminary. My 29 years as a priest in the Diocese of St. Augustine were very happy and blessed days. Diocesan priesthood has been a great gift, and I would encourage any young man to give serious consideration to the vocation of priesthood. What do you think about priesthood? I suggest you read the lives of the saints. They're your brothers and sisters who will teach you the message of priesthood. Look to the models of good priests in your midst. They are great people who image priesthood today. And finally, pray daily to the Holy Spirit for guidance and discernment. It is that Holy Spirit who will lead you in the way of holiness to your vocation in life. I hope it might be the priesthood.
2: For information on the priesthood or religious life, log on to www.ewtn.com/religious-life.
3: 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I'd like to offer just one. Don't make prayer your work, make work your prayer. In other words, one's faith

0: Father, Son, and the Holy Spirit. Amen. Almighty God, through the intercession of our Blessed Mother, Mother of all the living, we pray for an end to abortion. We pray for all unborn children, that they might safely see the light of day. We pray for women who are in distress, that they might find the help that they need. And we pray for all who have been wounded by abortion, that they might find the healing that God wishes to give them. In the name of the Father, Son, and the Holy Spirit. Amen.
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0: Welcome back, Catholic Answers Live. Hey, you ever had a question about bishops? What's this whole deal? What's this bishop thing? The whole Catholic Church basically seems to be structured around bishops, the magisterium, apostolic succession. You know, I mean, I get it. All right, it was an apostolic church when Jesus founded it. Certainly, he put it in the hands of the apostles. But man, these Catholics now they've got this whole system of cardinals, bishops, priests, deacons. It's a whole archbishops. So if you got questions about bishops, we want to take them this hour because you're actually not wrong if you think that. Bishops are really, really, really important to the Catholic Church. 888-318-7884. If you've got, whether you're Catholic or you're not Catholic, if you've got a bishop question, 888-318-7884. Our guest is Ben Bollinger. He's a Catholic lay apologist. He's a writer. He's especially known for his work on the difference between Catholicism and Eastern Orthodoxy. And that's not a great difference when it comes to bishops, except for one particular bishop, but maybe he'll talk a little bit more about that. Ben, thanks for being here with us.
1: Yeah, thanks for having me. Happy to be here.
0: All right. So, do you think I'm right that people might rightly ask, why are you Catholics so centered on bishops?
1: Oh yeah, certainly. Especially our evangelical brothers and sisters who kind of have a lower church polity, where it's kind of the mindset, you know, pastor can just go out, found his own congregation. Yeah. The idea of bishops can sound foreign to that.
0: No, we're all about, you got to be sent. You got to be connected to a bishop. You got to be sent by the official church. No, not in everything, but certainly if you're going to found your own parish, you're going to need that. Now I didn't mean that to be a comment on contemporary events. I will just say that. I will leave that there. That's not how I intended that. So one way we might think about this is the phrase apostolic succession, that the bishops are the successors of the apostles. This is somewhat controversial, it turns out. It seems, as a Catholic, as a Catholic since I was a little baby, I chose to enter the Catholic Church at 8 days old. I don't know if I've ever told you the story of my 8-day-old conversion. But actually, I just did what my parents did. But it seems kind of obvious. But then you have to go, well, is it obvious? Is it really that obvious? Like, could I find it in the Bible? So let me just ask you that then. Where is apostolic succession in the Bible? Could I open up the Bible and find it?
1: Yeah, great question. I think the word or the term apostolic succession needs to be defined a little bit more before we dive into where exactly in the scriptures it's to be found. Because I think sometimes different people mean different things by that term. So on the one hand, apostolic succession can refer to simply the fact that... water.
0: Oh, that's all right, Ben. I know how it is. Yeah. Come on. Lube up those pipes and let's go. Explain apostolic succession to me.
1: Yes, will do. Okay. So apostolic succession, on the one hand, it can be spoken of, you know, more broadly as just saying like, okay, we have pastors in the church today. Everyone kind of generally agrees with that. And the apostles, right, among other things, right, they were pastors of congregations back in the first century. And there's some connection

distinction between the pastors as they exist in the first century with the apostles and the pastors that exist in the church today. And that vague connection we can broadly call apostolic succession. So even some Protestant groups, such as Lutherans, traditional Reformed Protestants, especially like Presbyterians, and obviously the Anglicans in particular, right? They will all say that they have some kind of apostolic succession, that there is some kind of unbroken chain, or maybe there's a couple gaps in there here and there, but it's not a big deal for them, that stretches back to the apostles. However, the Catholic claim is a little bit more particular than that, because we believe that there's essentially two dimensions to apostolic succession. On the one hand, we believe in a sacerdotal dimension to apostolic succession, and that's a bit of a big word, but what it essentially means is that there is a priestly dimension to it, that when somebody is ordained as a bishop, right, when the laying on of hands is done to that person, it's not simply that person being appointed to a particular office the way that somebody would be appointed to the office of the presidency of the United States, for example. Rather, there is a ontological, that is like a real change that is happening to that person's soul that is making them a priest, you know, of Jesus Christ. Obviously, you know, you get ordained first a deacon, priest, bishop, but there's only one sacrament of holy orders that has three degrees of it within Catholic theology. And so that's what we're looking for the first dimension of apostolic succession, is that is there any idea that like, there is some kind of spiritual transformation happening for somebody getting ordained to the episcopacy? And then what is the means by which that can be passed on? Can anybody just come up and say, hey, I'm a bishop, I'm a priest? Or does there have to be a specific way in which that authority, that power is received, right? So that's what we're looking for in Scripture, right? Is there, and obviously in the Catholic doctrine, we're going to say that the only way you can receive that ordination, and also what's unique to the episcopacy, is the power to ordain. So it's the power to create more bishops, priests, deacons, and so forth. The only way you can receive that power is if it's given to you by somebody who already has that power, right? And essentially, if you have that point, you have a lot of the Catholic doctrine of apostolic succession. So let me take you to in Scripture where we see this. So we see this most prominently in the right, St. Paul's first epistle to St. Timothy. I unfortunately don't have it in front of me right now, but if you open up 1 Timothy, you'll see Paul referencing, he's talking to Timothy, who obviously in Catholic theology, we're going to think of him as a bishop. And what Paul is going to tell Timothy is he's going to remind him of the power that is in Timothy that was transferred to him through the laying on of my hands. Right, so Paul affirms that there is a certain power that certain grace that Timothy received through. So it's an instrument. The Greek word there is a dia. It's the instrumental sense. So Paul's hands were an instrument through which this power was conferred on Saint Timothy. And now there's elsewhere in these writings of to Timothy where Paul is going to refer to the fact that Timothy was ordained by the laying on of his hands with the laying on of hands of the other presbyters, right? And so some Protestant apologists are going to look at this line and say, well, look, Timothy wasn't just ordained by Paul. There are also all these presbyters who were ordaining Timothy. However, you'll notice that when Paul refers to this, the act of Timothy's ordination, the other presbyters are simply with the bishop who's ordaining. He does not say that they're actually the instruments through which he's being ordained. This is going to be later drawn out by Saint Hippolytus of Rome, a very early church father writing in, I believe, the second century, who writes this work called The Apostolic Tradition, where he's going to show how in the early church, the way somebody would get ordained to ministry would be by the bishop. So the bishop would do the ordaining. The priests would gather around and also lay their hands on the individual. Mm-hmm. But St. Hippolytus is clear that the priests were not actually doing the ordaining. Only the bishop was doing the ordaining, which is clear from the letter of St. Paul to Timothy, where he says that is through the laying on of his hands that Timothy received this power, that this spiritual gift that is within him. And then in these same letters to Timothy, Paul is going to essentially command him and tell him that he has the ability to ordain other people, right? So because of this gift that Timothy received from St. Paul, that is what allows him to have the power now to ordain other people. And what I would posit as my biblical argument for apostolic succession is that this is the only way Scripture outlines how you can be ordained.

0: ordained, right? Is either you are directly sent and ordained by Jesus Christ himself, as was the case with the 12 apostles, including as well as St. Paul, who obviously had that resurrection encounter, right? So this is what St. Francis de Sales is going to call this an extraordinary mission from God, right? That there is some kind of miraculous thing that happens where God intervenes himself and sends you. Or, so if you're not sent extraordinarily, the only way you could possibly have a legitimate claim to ministry is if you are ordinarily sent through the laying on of hands of somebody who himself was either extraordinarily sent, as St. Paul was, or someone who was ordinarily sent, as St. Timothy was. Because St. Timothy, right, he didn't have Christ appear to him. St. Timothy was not an apostle in the sense of having a resurrection appearance and being sent out on the Great Commission, right, directly by Jesus Christ himself. No, he received that power from an intermediary, from an ordinary, from St. Paul, right, who himself received that extraordinarily. And then he, St. Timothy, is tasked with ordinarily passing on that laying on of hands to other men. And of course, he's given a list of requirements to make sure that they're, you know, you're not just out ordaining anybody. And so Paul, you know, he's very particular about the people that he wants to be ordained because he recognizes that this is a real spiritual power. And like any power, right, there's a danger that comes with that power. So you want to be very careful as to who you're actually letting into that power. So that's a lot of St. Paul's counsel to St. Timothy, is to be very careful with who you end up choosing, because this is a really significant power that you've been given, the power to ordain. And so the point that I like to make to a lot of Protestants who don't believe in apostolic succession is that, yeah, there is, in sacred scripture, there is no other way by which somebody ever claims to be a legitimate pastor of Jesus Christ, right? And in fact, if you read in Acts chapter 15, when it's referring to the Judaizers who were out teaching false doctrines, the council, the apostles gathered in council, explicitly state that there were men who were not sent by us who are teaching these doctrines. So we see that if you are not sent either directly from the apostle or somebody whom the apostles commissioned, right, that means that you are not sent, that you're probably teaching false doctrines, as was the case in Acts chapter 15. And that means that you're not actually in ministry in a biblical way, right? And yeah. So that's kind of the broad picture of apostolic succession in sacred scripture. Obviously, there's a lot more to it, but that's kind of where I like to start.
1: If you want to follow up with a question on apostolic succession, on where all this is in the Bible, you're welcome to do so, 888-318-7884. But we'll take any question about bishops today. We're talking about bishops from the Catholic perspective today. Whether you're Catholic or not, if you've got a question about what all this is about, what this whole church structure thing is about, did it come from... You know what? You might be one of those people who says, you know what? I'm a believer in Jesus. I just don't need all this church stuff. That's a bishop question as well, because we say, yes, you do, because Christ founded all this church stuff. And the bishops have something to do with that, an important part to play in that. Whatever angle you come at it from, if you've got a question about bishops, priests, you know, that structural stuff, 888-318-7884.
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Catholic Answers Live. 888-318-7884. 888-318-7884. I think Ben Bollinger's our guest, that Jesus structured the church around bishops,

0: for a very specific reason. Would you like to hear my theory of this, of the case?
1: Yes.
0: You would really? Because a lot of people say no. They do not want to hear my theory of the case. You're very solicitous. 888-318-7884 if you've got questions about bishops. And the two on the line, hang on, we're going to get to you. But there's several lines open. 888-318-7884. This is my theory of why God structured the church this way. And it's probably going to be very controversial because he loves us.
1: That's a great theory, I think.
0: And my theory goes like this, that God didn't make the church the way he made it to annoy you, or because he wanted some people to have power and other people not. I mean, he certainly distributing power is, he's very good at that. He's got a lot of it, all of it himself, as a matter of fact. He's got an infinite supply of it. So none of this is a problem for him. But the whole idea of the role the bishops play, you know, your local bishop might annoy you, or you might love your local bishop. You know, we might have had, every now and then we have 100 years or so where most of the bishops are bad. And then we have another 100 years where we have an incredible number of saints among the bishops. And sometimes those 100 years will overlap. I'm not saying it's consistent or anything like that. I was like, oh, it's just consistently high quality guys are bishops. No one's saying that. But what we are saying is, if you look over the course of the whole thing, the role that he gave them as a visible sign of unity of the whole church, and as a teaching body able to keep us all from going off a cliff here or out wandering out into the road over there, just say, "What? Nope, stop." You go, wow, it actually is quite effective. It stabilized something that should not have been stable for 2,000 years, and God did it. You know, he made the thing last. So I think the resentment of God for putting bishops in charge is maybe missing the point a little bit.
1: Yeah, certainly. I mean, I think there's that old joke about, like, one of the military leaders said, "We are going to destroy the Catholic Church," and he said, "Oh, don't worry, bishops have been trying to do that for the entire history of the church, and we've failed so far, so I don't think you're going to do it." It is really a miraculous thing that the Lord has preserved his church. I mean, especially when we look at things like the Great Western Schism, the fact that we don't have three rival Catholic churches today is actually quite incredible attestation to divine providence over the Catholic Church and the Episcopal hierarchy, I think.
0: Right, and I do think sometimes people underestimate how many bishops have in fact been saintly men. Like, because we have to admit there's been scoundrels and scandals and... But it's, you also find, maybe your prejudice is that it's all been scandal, but just thousands and thousands and thousands of saintly men have served in that role. And I'm not saying that God has to make them all saints in order for me to believe in him. That's not the point. But the point is he certainly has given us a great many wonderful saints in the role of bishop. All right, I'm going to let people ask you their questions about bishops. Matt is in Tucson, Arizona, watching on YouTube. Awful glad to have you. Go ahead with your bishop question.
2: My bishop question is, I'm aware it's not dogma, it's a discipline, but I wanted to maybe get a background in the history of why the church decided to make bishops and popes celibate and unmarried. Ah. Obviously, of course, of a prior marriage, but yeah, when did that become prominent teaching? And just a little history in that.
1: Yeah, no, great question. I actually have a whole article on Catholic Answers magazine going over this exact question. If you just look up my name, you'll find it. But this is a great question. So there's actually two distinct aspects to this, as you alluded to, because there is, on the one hand, the discipline that those who are ordained to ministry cannot contract a new marriage, right? And that, we would argue, goes back to the apostles themselves. So if you look at the writings of, well, I think it's once again 1 Timothy, when St. Paul is talking about the requirements for being a bishop. Now, there's some scholarly discussions about whether or not bishop actually means, you know, bishop or priest in that first century context. But regardless, Paul has this interesting reference that's brought up by a lot of critics of clerical celibacy, where he says that a bishop ought to be the husband of one wife. Right. And now some people point to this and say, well, look, Paul's requirement for a bishop was that he be married, right? And now the Catholic Church is saying that bishops can't be married. So isn't that a clear contradiction of apostolic ruling? Here's why it's not. If you keep reading Paul's letter to Timothy, he talks about another order, so-called, that exists in the early church that we now call the Order of Widows. And he says about a widow, a woman who's to be enrolled in this Order of Widows, that she had been the wife of one husband. Actually, I believe it literally says that she is the wife of one husband, was the wife of one husband. Obviously, that doesn't mean that she's currently married, right? Instead, nor does it refer to some kind of polygamy, you know, or like ban on polygamy, because there was no such thing as women having multiple husbands in the first century Greco-Roman context. Instead, it refers to the fact that she only ever had one husband while he was alive, and that she never remarried after the death of the husband. And this is obviously to prove that she was able to handle a life of what we call continence, right, in the Order of Widows, which, you know, not engaging in any kind of sexual relationships, even if they are legitimate. So even if you were lawfully married, that you would not be engaging in sexual activity with your spouse, right? So if you use that as the definition that Paul, you know, uses in 1 Timothy to refer to the requirements for bishops, he says the bishop should be the husband of one wife. Why is that? It's essentially being read by the early church fathers who read this. They view that unanimously as referring to the fact that a bishop is not to remarry after the death of his spouse. This is how Origen of Alexandria is going to read it. This is how St. John Chrysostom is going to read it. You find, you know, any early father commenting on this verse, that's how they're going to read it. So according to the early church fathers, the idea that, and they're going to broaden this and say, like, you ask the question, why was that a rule in the early church? Why was it that bishops aren't supposed to remarry after the death of a spouse? Is because there was a presumed continence requirement for bishops, namely that those who were married were not to engage in sexual relations with their wives. So yes, there were married clergy in apostolic times. However, they were not sexually active married clergy. This is the unanimous early church reading on the apostles themselves. So you mentioned, or perhaps people mentioned that St. Peter, the first pope, was himself married, right? This is true. We have a reference to his mother-in-law, and many of the early fathers are going to presume that his wife is still alive, because Paul has that reference to the apostles being able to carry believing women with them, you know, where they go. But something the early church fathers are also going to be unanimous on is that Peter was perfectly sexually continent with his wife, namely that he did not engage in any sexual relations after he was elevated to the episcopacy. And they're going to point to a line in the Gospel of Matthew where Peter says to Christ that we have left everything to follow you. And then Christ responds by saying that whoever has left household and wife and children for my sake, right, will receive a thousandfold essentially in the age to come. So the early fathers are going to read this as saying the apostles left everything behind, including their marital rights. And so in the early church, while you did have married clergy, in many places, especially in the ancient Roman church, those married clerics were not allowed to engage in sexual relations with their wives. So this is a doctrine called clerical continence. Okay, so that's why, yes, you had many early popes who were married, many early bishops who were married, but none of them were allowed to engage in sexual relations with their wives. So this is explicitly brought out in the writings of Pope St. Leo the Great. He actually extends this rule even to minor clerics like subdeacons who are bound by this law of continence. There are various Western councils in the first millennium that all universally attest to this. Even in the East, you see it in the writings of St. Epiphanius of Salamis, who's I believe he's fourth or fifth century church father. It's alluded to in the writings of St. Cyril of Jerusalem. And so that's where the idea of clerical celibacy is ultimately going to come out of, because as you get into the medieval era, right, what you have is a lot of married clerics who are not abiding by the law of continence, which itself goes back, you know, at least in explicit Western law, it goes back to the fourth century. Obviously, you know, I argue it goes a little bit earlier in that article. But then they saw that this law was being violated. And so the Western church decided that it would just be easier to have only non-married men enter the priesthood. So the law of celibacy was created in order to protect the more ancient law of continence, right? Because if you have people who just aren't married, they're not going to struggle with not having marital relations with their wives. And so that's where the idea comes from. And it's ultimately theologically grounded in the idea that during periods of intense you know, intensely being in the presence of God, it is more fitting to abstain from sexual relations. So you see this in the book of Exodus, right? When God descends on Mount Sinai, the Israelites are supposed to abstain from relations with their wives for 3 days.

0: before God descends. You see it in the old Levitical laws about priests abstaining during their times of service. And of course, even in the writings of St. Paul, like 1 Corinthians 7, Paul says that you should abstain from relations in order to enter into a deeper time of prayer between the spouses, right? So even St. Paul has that idea that abstaining from marital relations allows a more intense participation in the life of God. And so that's the logic that the church is working with in her rulings on clerical celibacy. So I know there's a lot there. I explain more of it in that article I mentioned, but hopefully that answers your question.
1: Thank you very much.
2: Boy, I thought that was one of the most comprehensive answers to that question that I have ever heard. Thank you very much, Matt. What a wonderful question. And I would just say something that just to be clear, so that people understand this, celibacy in the Catholic tradition has always meant, of course, not marrying. But in modern parlance, people often mean what Ben called continence. That so
0: yes.
2: So they sometimes we get confused. Continence being that just not exercising the sexual faculty. Sorry. So people get confused about that. But so you're saying that the ancient tradition was continence, but it became celibacy, which is don't marry, in order to fully honor the ancient tradition.
0: I should say that that was also in the Western Church it became celibacy. The Eastern Church, starting in the 7th century, had a bit of a different trajectory where they began to relax the law of continence, but they still kept it up for priests who are serving in ministry that they have to be continent during their times of service. So both the East and the West, though they have different disciplines, they're highlighting the same theological reality.
2: Ben Bollinger, our guest, 888-318-7884. We're talking bishops. If you've got a bishop question, give us a call. 888-318-7884.
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5: They share the most intimate moments of life and death with us. They pour the water of life into our souls. They feed us with living bread from heaven. They're waiting in the confessional to unburden us from sin. They receive the vows that transform man and woman into husband and wife. They're with us when we're sick, our final escorts from time into eternity. Greed, sexism, and abuse don't sum up the priesthood. The average priest makes under $35,000 a year. Jesus ordained men, but women never had to be priests to be important in the church. And there were 9 credible allegations of child abuse in 2013. That's out of about 40,000 U.S. priests. 1 is too many, but 9 don't define the rest. One word sums up the priesthood: love. Not the flawed love of human beings, the love of God, who promised that he'd always be with us and who reaches out and touches the world today through his priests. This is Chris Stefanik from RealLifeCatholic.com.
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7: I like this little piece of doggerel. Said the sparrow to the robin, I'd really like to know what motivates those foolish mortals as they rush around and worry so. Said the robin to the sparrow, I think that it must be. They have no heavenly father such as cares for you and me. In the official thanksgiving of the priest after Mass every morning, there is the use of the Canticle of Daniel, when Daniel calls on all creation to praise and worship God, the sun, the moon, and the stars, the valleys and the hills. And then there is this line, let every bird in the sky bless the Lord.
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8: Prayer is the only truly creative power in the world. God is the only one who can create something out of nothing. And when we pray, we welcome God into our hearts. And once he's there, he's going to do something. He's going to change things. He's going to transform us. He's going to make something out of the nothing that is me. That's the power of prayer for me. It's the only power that's guaranteed to change my life. And the only way I know to make that happen is through prayer.
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10: Family, a prayer that we pray together is a powerful prayer. 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Today we pray for those who have chronic pain. Lord Jesus Christ, suffering servant whose wounds have healed us, we give you glory and honor and praise. You have given us a share in your suffering and also a share in your riches. Help those who suffer with chronic pain to realize that they have been chosen to be saints, and that just as your suffering was not meaningless nor useless, so neither is theirs. Give them healing and consolation and peace, dear Lord, and use them for the good of many souls. Amen.
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0: Welcome back, Catholic Answers Live. Having a great Monday here. A great Monday. Thanks for joining us, Ben Bollinger, our guest. And we're talking bishops. We thought this would be fun to talk about, and it is fun to talk about. Because there's so many different ways you can go about it. But we are a church, one holy Catholic and apostolic church. That apostolic refers to, of course, it's the origins, as it is the church of the apostles, but also of apostolic succession that flows into our very day today. So if you've got questions about that whole thing, about why we're a church with bishops and all that, 888-318-7884. Let's go now to Melbourne, Florida. Joseph is in Melbourne, Florida. Thank you for the call, Joseph. Go ahead with your question.
1: Hello, good afternoon. Thank you for taking my call.
0: Happy to.
1: I just would like to know the difference between being consecrated and being ordained, because I was told that priests get ordained, but bishop get consecrated. So what's the difference in those?
2: Yeah, no, great question. So in terms of like linguistically, where the difference between referring to a priestly, ordination as an ordination, an episcopal consecration as a consecration, I'm not entirely sure when that linguistically started. However, conceptually, the distinction between being ordained as a priest versus being ordained as a bishop has always been there. And it was kind of like what we were talking about earlier, the fundamental difference between being ordained as a priest versus being consecrated as a bishop is that the priest shares, obviously, in the priesthood of Jesus Christ. And to understand, what is the priesthood of Jesus Christ? We have to go to letters like St. Paul's Epistle to the Hebrews, right, where St. Paul says that Christ is a priest according to the order of Melchizedek, right, obviously quoting one of the Psalms, that you are a priest forever according to the order of Melchizedek. And you wonder, what was Melchizedek's priestly offering, right? Because in the Epistle to the Hebrews, St. Paul is going to describe how every priesthood has an offering that is proper to it, right? And that's what makes it a priesthood, right? So the Levitical priesthood had an offering that was proper to, or offerings that were proper to the Levitical priesthood. The high priest has offerings that are proper to the high priest. And so you wonder, what was the offering that was proper to Melchizedek's order back in the book of Genesis, right? Well, if you go back to the book of Genesis, you'll see that Melchizedek, his offering after Abraham's battle against the five kings, is the offering of bread and wine, right? That is the offering according to the order of Melchizedek. But there's a little bit of a difficulty when you get to Christ, right? Because what is the offering of the new covenant? What is Christ's offering? His offering is his own body and blood. Right? There is not like the sacrifice of the new covenant is not a sacrifice of bread and wine. It is a sacrifice of a body and blood. It is the bloody sacrifice of Jesus Christ on Calvary. That is the sacrifice, as the Epistle to the Hebrews itself is clear. And yet, according to the order of Melchizedek, he has to be able to offer bread and wine. And so what if there was a way that Christ could associate his offering of his own body and blood with his offering of bread and wine in order to join the high priesthood of Melchizedek to his own high priesthood, right? And in fact, that is exactly what our Lord did at the Last Supper, right? And so that's why we say that what makes a priest is the fact that he participates in this unique offering that is proper to the priesthood of Christ, which is the offering of the body and blood of Christ, right? So Christ is a priest himself because he offers his body and blood. And so all other priests are priests precisely in that they offer the Eucharistic sacrifice of Christ's body and his blood, right? So this is why we can say that even bishops, and in fact, even in some sense more so, bishops are priests. Okay, but where the distinction between a bishop and a priest lies is not in that priestly character. So bishops and priests, they're equally priests, okay? They both are able to offer the Eucharist. It's not as if you go to a mass offered by a priest, it's going to be somehow less the body and blood of Christ than if you were to go to a mass offered by a bishop. Instead, the fullness of holy orders, right? Because remember, holy orders is only one sacrament. So we say in the Catholic Church there are seven sacraments, right? Holy orders is one of them. We don't say that there are nine sacraments, as if being a deacon is one sacrament, being a priest is one sacrament, being a bishop is one sacrament. Like, no, there's one sacrament called holy orders that has 3 degrees to it. And when the apostles at the Last Supper were shown how to offer the body and blood of Christ, they were told to do this in memory of me, right, which is itself kind of priestly sacrificial language, as many have gone into. they were being ordained to the fullness of holy orders. They are being given the complete access to holy orders, which includes the power to perpetuate holy orders, right? Because that's what Christ himself does, right? Christ himself is a priest, and then he perpetuates his priesthood in his apostles, right? So the priesthood is in its fullness is not simply being able to offer the one sacrifice of Christ, but it's also being able to perpetuate that sacrifice into the future through the power of ordination, which is what we see Christ traditionally as doing at the Last Supper, that he's ordaining the apostles. So the apostles themselves have this ability not simply to offer the priestly sacrifice of Christ, they also have the ability to perpetuate that ministry of priesthood in the sacrament of ordination. Right, so that's what makes someone have the fullness of holy orders. However, when you have the fullness, if you have the ability to give the entirety of the office, of the role, of the dignity of the priesthood, you also have the ability to give lesser degrees of it. So we see this explicitly in the book of Acts when the apostles ordain 7 deacons, right, to the ministry, right? They're not given the priestly ministry, so the deacons are not told to offer the body and blood of Christ. The apostles keep that to themselves for the time being in the book of Acts, right? But the fact that they're able to create the office of deacon shows that they can delegate a part of their ministry to other men while reserving another part of that ministry to themselves. And so the priesthood is one of those delegations where it's delegating not just the ministry of service, right, which is what the deacons do. That's what the word diakonos means, right? It's a servant, I believe. But they also delegate that priestly power, but they didn't want to delegate that power to ordain, to perpetuate the priesthood to everyone. So they limited that only to bishops. So the fundamental difference, to answer your question directly, between being ordained as a priest versus consecrated as a bishop is that a priest has the ability to offer the Eucharistic sacrifice in the priesthood of Jesus Christ, but he does not have the power to ordain other men in order to do that. Whereas the bishop can both offer the Eucharistic sacrifice of Jesus Christ and perpetuate the offering of that sacrifice by giving the priestly character to other men. So hopefully that answers your question.
1: It does. Thank you very much.
0: Oh, very, very, very good. I'm happy to hear it. We're talking bishops, and you are welcome to call with your bishop question, 888-318-7884, 888-318-7884. I feel like I teased something at the top of the hour that I never paid off, and so I'm just going to take a minute to do this, then we'll take the break and then go back to calls. And by the way, we will have time to get to your call if you call now with your question about whether you're Catholic or not. You can ask your question about bishops, 888-318-7884. But I mentioned cardinals, archbishops, bishops, auxiliary bishops, I didn't mention, but I'll throw that in there, priests and deacons, that's 7 different layers of this thing. If I say the word, if I go through them one by one, can you tell me what they are and how we justify having them? Could we do that?
2: For sure.
0: All right, deacon.
2: Yeah, so deacon, that is a share in the sacrament of holy orders that was created by the apostles in the book of Acts.
0: Okay, still got them.
2: We still got them, yeah.
0: Priest, I think you, but go ahead.
2: Yeah, a priest is, once again, a share in the sacrament of holy orders. So that's the next degree up from the deacon, where you're almost at the fullness of holy orders. The only thing you're lacking is the ability to perpetuate that through ordination.
0: All right, once again, bishop then.
2: Yeah, so bishop is the fullness of holy orders. So you have not only the service ministry, you not only have the priestly ministry of offering the Eucharistic sacrifice, but you also have the ability to perpetuate that through ordination.
0: Auxiliary bishop then is what?
2: Yeah, so an auxiliary bishop, from my understanding, is a bishop who is not the ruler of a particular diocese, of a particular church, but is still ordained. So he objectively possesses the fullness of holy orders, so he could ordain, he could offer the Eucharistic sacrifice, but he's not currently ruling over a particular church.
0: Okay, so archbishop then.
2: An archbishop, so the level of archbishop, and this applies also things like metropolitan, patriarch, these are ecclesiastical offices that were created by the church for the sake of good governance of the church. So these are offices that the church either could have or could dispense with. So an archbishop essentially has more jurisdiction than just over a local city. or like a local province, but he has jurisdiction even over other bishops. But this jurisdiction is not regulated by divine law, but by ecclesiastical law.
0: Okay, so the ones that, well, let me just do cardinal then, and then I'm going to ask you which ones of these Jesus gave us and which ones of these are the church has innovated these. Because I would assume the ones Jesus gave us, you can't do away with, you got to have them, but the other ones are maybe not that way. So tell me about cardinal. What is a cardinal?
2: So a cardinal is simply an elector in the papal election. That's all a cardinal officially is. So even lay people could be cardinals, and we in fact have had lay cardinals before. So if you think about who, so it's just basically who is going to be voting in the election. Think about it, in the ancient church, who elected the Bishop of Rome? It was the people and clergy of the Roman church who elected the Bishop of Rome, right? We see that that was the popular model of electing a bishop, would be that you'd have the people and the clergy get together, you'd have some kind of vote, and they'd get together and elect. But over time, as the papal office became more prominent politically on the scene, having everyone have a vote in who becomes the Bishop of Rome almost caused a couple wars in Rome at various times. And so they decided to limit who was allowed to vote in papal elections. And whoever was allowed into the papal election, it was called a cardinal. So you could be a deacon, you could be a cardinal, you could be a priest, you could be a cardinal, you could be a bishop and a cardinal. We still have those roles, by the way, of deacon, cardinal, priest, cardinal, cardinal, bishop, cardinal, deacon, cardinal, priest. They are all, in fact, bishops, but those titles still exist even today.
0: So there's levels even to the levels is what you're telling me. But which of these are creations of the church, not gifts directly given by Jesus himself, and therefore are changeable?
2: Right. So that would be things, like I mentioned, of archbishop, if you heard the term metropolitan, cardinal. There used to be a role called the court episcopoi that exists in the ancient church. There's many ancient church canons about this. They don't exist anymore. It was kind of like an auxiliary bishop kind of situation. So there are, in fact, roles that have been created by the church that no longer exist even today. But the ones that were created directly by Christ himself, that would be the sacrament of holy orders itself, which is deacon, priest, and bishop. Those are things that could not be done away with. And then also we can get into talking about the papal office, which is that within the College of the Bishops, Christ himself establishes one head over that college, who was in the apostolic times, that was St. Peter. And then St. Peter has a successor who today is the Bishop of Rome, the Pope. And so that is also a divine institution. Though the Pope himself has titles that are ecclesiastical creations that can change over time.
0: Oh, yes. Just to make it completely confusing. Yeah. The office itself, that is given to us by the Lord, but many of the titles that go with the office, those are mutable, are changeable. We got to take a quick break. I'm going to get to every caller. Hang on. Don't go anywhere. Your questions about bishops will continue right after this on Catholic Answers Live.
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0: Welcome back, Catholic Answers Live. We really should have named this something like Everything You Ever Wanted to Know About Bishops, but never had the chance to ask before, something like that. So back to the phones we go. Ben Bollinger, our guest. You can read his stuff right here at Catholic.com. And off we go now to Brewster, New York, where Dan is listening to EWTN on Channel 130 Sirius XM Satellite Radio. Hey, Dan, go ahead with your question.
1: Yeah, hi. How are you?
0: Very well.
1: Good, thanks. It's my understanding that in order to be ordained a bishop, you have to be a priest first. But what would happen in the rare instance or hypothetical instance if the College of Cardinals elected somebody as pope who was never a bishop nor a priest? I understand that the person would have to be ordained a bishop in order to become the pope, but that would necessarily mean, under my hypothetical, this man was never even a priest to begin with. So I guess my question is, does a bishop always have to be a priest before he becomes a bishop?
2: Great question. So it's funny, actually, historically, I don't know that this has happened with the papacy. This has happened with other major patriarchal sees, where a layman gets elected to be the patriarch of like a major church. This happened in the ninth century with Patriarch Photius of Constantinople, where he was a lay person who was the librarian in Constantinople, and he was elected to be the patriarch. And so what they ended up having to do is if a lay person were to be elected, so, you know, if the next papal election comes along and you get a letter from the Vatican saying you have been elected as the Pope, do you accept this offer? And you're a layperson, you know, what happens? In the case of someone like Photius, what they did is they made him a deacon, priest, bishop, and then they installed him as the patriarch all in a single day. And that is what would happen if you had a layperson be elected as the Roman pontiff. And so to answer your question, no, you cannot be ordained to the episcopacy, to being a bishop, unless you are a priest. And you cannot be ordained to being a priest unless you are a deacon. So I mentioned before how the sacrament of holy orders is a single sacrament, right? It has three degrees to it. And so unlike the apostles, because they were the beginning, they were the divinely created origin of all holy orders, they were directly given all the fullness of holy orders by Christ himself. Right. And so they did not need to go through the ritual ordinations to the diaconate, to the priesthood, to the episcopacy. I suppose they could have. We don't really, that's not documented. I don't know that it would be wrong to, you know, it's not like heresy to believe that happened. But that probably didn't happen. Instead, Christ directly confers the fullness of holy orders on them. But then everyone after the apostles has to go through at the bottom. That you have to start as being ordained as a deacon. Once you're a deacon, then you can be ordained to a priest. And then if you're a priest, you can be ordained to being a bishop. So I do not believe. So yeah, if somebody was not a priest, if it was just like some lay person and you were to do the consecratory ceremony of making them a bishop, that would not be a valid ordination. Because in order for a sacrament to be valid, you need the proper matter and the proper form. And the proper matter for ordination to for example, the episcopacy would be somebody who is already ordained to the priesthood. And likewise, the proper matter for someone being ordained to the priesthood is somebody who has already been ordained to the diaconate, right? And then, of course, the proper matter for someone being ordained at all is that they're just, you know, a baptized male. So hopefully that answers your question. If somebody was a layperson was elected as a pope, they would have to be ordained deacon, priest, bishop. That's what would happen for them to assume the papal office.
0: It did happen. Pope, was it Gregory? No, Leo. Leo the 10th or Gregory the 10th? I think it was Leo the 10th

0: Oh, really?
1: Medici. He was not a priest, and it happened just as you described it. He had to be ordained a priest, made a bishop, and then installed as a bishop of Rome. But I think it all went down really quick. But yeah, he was he was a layman, and the last one elected pope. All right, Dan.
2: Awesome. That answers my question. Thank you very much.
1: Yeah, I'm not saying he was a good pope. I don't know about that. I mean, the fact that his last name was Medici gives me a sense that perhaps he was not the. But I don't know. You know, God does all kinds of wonderful, all kinds of wonders. So it's hard to know. But again, the number is 888-318-7884. If you got a question about a bishop, we'll try to get you on. We're doing bishop questions today with our guest, Ben Bollinger, and your questions are welcome. 888-318-7884, 888-318-7884. The question, or the kind of objection that I hear a lot, and I wonder if this is true or not true, is that sure, there were bishops in the early church just the way you describe, but they weren't, there was no, you've probably heard this argument, there was no monarchical idea of a bishop. That is to say, there might have been, you know, bishops of, let's just pick an ancient city like Tarsus. Let's say Tarsus, okay? And I don't even know if there was Christians there, but okay. But let's say Tarsus, and yeah, there was bishops there, but the idea of one bishop, this monarchical idea of bishops, is a later development. Have you heard this argument, and does it resonate with you?
0: I definitely heard this argument. It's very popular in certain academic spheres, though there's been a lot of pushback against it in scholarly literature in recent decades. Because where it kind of comes from is, it's kind of the classic Presbyterian argument, right? This is the Presbyterians' argument with the Episcopalians, right? Was that in the early church, you had councils of presbyters who were governing, as opposed to like one singular bishop who was over all, right? And you get idea, and like the point of things like, well, in the New Testament, the words bishop and presbyter are conflated. You seem to see, you know, a bunch of like councils of elders and presbyters working together in like Acts chapter 15 and so forth. Here's my response to it. And this is actually an argument that I'm getting from the church fathers. So writers like St. Cyprian of Carthage, St. Optatus of Milevis, even St. Augustine has a version of this, where the idea of one bishop over a diocese, that singular headship, was first created in the person of St. Peter. Right, that Christ, he founds the Episcopal College, right? So kind of that Presbyterian idea at first glance, that, you know, you have all the apostles. So in Matthew 18, he says, whatever you bind on earth shall be bound in heaven, whatever you loose on earth shall be loose in heaven. He says this to all the apostles, right? So they act as kind of like a college together, right? There's like that idea. But however, Christ singles out one in this college to be the head overall. So whereas they all exercise the keys in Matthew 18, St. Peter alone is given the keys in Matthew chapter 16, right? And so this is obviously a distinction that's happening among the apostles. So that is what shows that there is a difference between, you know, the role of the head of the Episcopal College and the members of the Episcopal College. And this is obviously where we get the idea of the papacy, that the pope is the head over all of the other bishops, right? That the successor of Peter is the head over the successors of the apostles, just as Peter was the head over the apostles. However, what we also have there is we have an archetype for what every bishop's role is supposed to be. So you see many early church fathers talk about how every bishop is a successor of Peter in the relative sense, that he stands in the same relation to his diocese that Peter did in relation to the apostles. And indeed, from a scholarly perspective, if you have Christ creating his church with one person at the head and then members underneath him, right? Wouldn't it make sense that that model would get replicated in the places that the apostles themselves would go? And we see this in, for example, the Church of Jerusalem in Acts chapter 15, where we see that although there is a council of elders and presbyters there who are at council with the apostles, we see that the apostle St. James is the head over the Church of Jerusalem. He's the singular head over the Jerusalem church. Right, and we see, especially in the writings of Saint Ignatius of Antioch, who is a very early church father, and he explicitly says that a church that does not have bishop, priest, and deacon is no church

0: at all, right? And so some people will say that, well, he doesn't refer to the Church of Rome in particular as having a bishop. And yet the counterpoint to that is, well, Ignatius calls in his letter to the Roman Church, he calls them a real church. And we know that by Ignatius's own definition, a real church is one that has a single bishop at the head, right? So you have a by necessity, if he considered the Church of Rome to be a real church, he's saying that the Church of Rome has a singular bishop at the head. And once again, this is somebody who's not very far removed from the apostles, and we see that very high Episcopal theology. And so there's obviously more that we could go into, but I think that gives you a good outline of where we have this idea of monarchical or the mono-episcopacy, as it's called in the scholarly literature.
1: Our guest, Ben Bollinger, we're talking about bishops and your questions about bishops, and lots of folks have called with their questions. I only have about a minute left. So I'll just leave with this, because I know you, the center of your, or at the center of your studies and reflections is the relationship between Orthodox and Catholics. Is there an essential difference in the way Orthodox and Catholics think about the role of bishop, or is that where we are united, and it's on other things that we are divided?
0: Right. So I would say we, in our terms of our theology of the episcopacy, I would say that we are united. And if you go to, for example, the Eastern Orthodox Council of Jerusalem in the year 1672, and you read that their decree on the distinction between the priesthood and the episcopacy, you'll see that it was very influenced by Western theology that was coming in response to the Protestant Reformation. So we both believe in the sacrament of holy orders. We both believe that there are three degrees to the sacrament of holy orders, right? And even when it comes to the episcopacy, in particular, bishops, we agree that there should be clerical celibacy for bishops. So both the Orthodox and the Catholics practice complete clerical celibacy for bishops. Of course, the way the Orthodox do that is by largely drawing bishops from monasteries, but that is the practice for the Eastern Church. And I would say we are identical. Where we differ, of course, is in one particular bishop, namely the Bishop of Rome, and whether or not that is a divine institution, like we talked about before, or as they will maintain, that it was created by the church. So that's where our, but the idea that there are divine institutions and also ecclesial institutions, we both agree on that. We just disagree on that one difference. Which category does the papacy fall into?
1: Thank you, Ben. Boy, you answered that very quickly. Ben Bollinger has been our guest. Come back again, Ben. We always like it when you're here.
0: Yeah, thanks for having me. Look forward to it.
1: All right. Well, who's on tomorrow? You guys know in there? Who's that? Is it Dr. Carla Broussard that's on tomorrow? It's Dr. we think it's Dr. Carla Broussard. It's summertime around here. You know what? Tune in. Find out. It's going to be awesome. We'll see you then, God willing, on Catholic Answers Live.
2: Welcome to Spirit of Stewardship. Jeremy Belsky is your host for real-life stories, encouragement, and ideas to enhance your own gifts of work, wealth, and wisdom in response to God's blessings for you.
3: I'm Jeremy Belsky, and today's topic is deciding which charities to support and how many. Let me guess, in your stack of mail, the request for charitable support outnumbers bills and letters from family and friends. This should come as no surprise, especially once we realize the proliferation of nonprofits through the 90s and into today. It's no longer just your church and local food bank. As Americans, we have the awesome opportunity to support the charitable sector like never before in our history. What does this mean, and how are you to decide which charitable institutions to support? It means that the dollars split up to serve the varied and worthy charities of our choice, through God's will for you. How are you to do that? First, pray for God's guidance in your charitable intent. Second, I'd like to share with you an example that works for a married couple. The husband's preference is to support five charities that mean the most to him and whom he feels he can make a greater impact by contributing more money to these few charities. The wife's preference is to support 15 to 20 charities and give a little bit to each of them. She finds it important to give to those in greatest need, specifically the poor in third world countries, because the money can do more good where the need is greatest. Conclusion? Neither preference is wrong. The important thing is that you are giving back in just proportion to the effect God has blessed you. Again, pray on this. I'm Jeremy Belsky, your host for Spirit of Stewardship.
2: To learn how you can better share your talents and resources, contact your local parish priest. 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
2: For we ourselves forgive everyone who is indebted to us. And lead us not into temptation. Which of you who has a friend will go to him at midnight and say to him, "Friend, lend me 3 loaves, for a friend of mine has arrived on a journey and I have nothing to set before him." And he will answer from within, "Do not bother me. The door is now shut and my children are with me in bed. I cannot get up and give you anything." I tell you, though he will not get up and give him anything because he is his friend, yet because of his importunity, he will rise and give him whatever he needs. I tell you, ask, and it will be given you. Seek, and you will find. Knock, and it will be opened to you. For everyone who asks receives, and he who seeks finds, and to him who knocks it will be opened. What father among you, if his son asks for a fish, will instead of a fish give him a serpent? Or if he asks for an egg, will give him a scorpion? If you then, who are evil, know how to give good gifts to your children, how much more will the Heavenly Father give the Holy Spirit to those who ask Him?
3: Now he was casting out a demon that was dumb. When the demon had gone out, the dumb man spoke, and the people marveled. But some of them said,
4: "He casts out demons by Beelzebul, the prince of demons."
3: Others, to test him, sought from him a sign from heaven. But he, knowing their thoughts, said to them,
2: "Every kingdom divided against itself is laid waste, and a divided household falls. And if Satan also is divided against himself, how will his kingdom stand? For you say that I cast out demons by Beelzebul. If I cast out demons by Beelzebul, by whom do your sons cast them out? Therefore, they shall be your judges. But if it is by the finger of God that I cast out demons, then the kingdom of God has come upon you. When a strong man, fully armed, guards his own palace, his goods are in peace. But when one stronger than he assails him and overcomes him, he takes away his armor in which he trusted and divides his spoil. He who is not with me is against me, and he who does not gather with me scatters. When the unclean spirit has gone out of a man, he passes through waterless places seeking rest. And finding none, he says, I will return to my house from which I came. And when he comes, he finds it swept and put in order. Then he goes and brings 7 other spirits more evil than himself, and they enter and dwell there. And the last state of that man becomes worse than the first.
3: As he said this, a woman in the crowd raised her voice.
5: Blessed is the womb that bore you and the breasts that you sucked.
2: Blessed, rather, are those who hear the word of God and keep it.
3: When the crowds were increasing, he began to say,
2: This generation is an evil generation. It seeks a sign, but no sign shall be given to it except the sign of Jonah. For as Jonah became a sign to the men of Nineveh, so will the Son of Man be to this generation. The Queen of the South will arise at the judgment with the men of this generation and condemn them.

0: for she came from the ends of the earth to hear the wisdom of Solomon. And behold, something greater than Solomon is here. The men of Nineveh will arise at the judgment with this generation and condemn it, for they repented at the preaching of Jonah, and behold, something greater than Jonah is here. No one, after lighting a lamp, puts it in a cellar or under a bushel, but on a stand, that those who enter may see the light. Your eye is the lamp of your body. When your eye is sound, your whole body is full of light. But when it is not sound, your body is full of darkness. Therefore, be careful, lest the light in you be darkness. If then your whole body is full of light, having no part dark, it will be wholly bright, as when a lamp with its rays gives you light.
1: While he was speaking, a Pharisee asked him to dine with him. So he went in and sat at table. The Pharisee was astonished to see that he did not first wash before dinner.
0: Now you Pharisees cleanse the outside of the cup and of the dish, but inside you are full of extortion and wickedness. You fools! Did not he who made the outside make the inside also? But give for alms those things which are within, and behold, everything is clean for you. But woe to you, Pharisees, for you tithe mint and rue and every herb, and neglect justice and the love of God. These you ought to have done without neglecting the others. Woe to you, Pharisees, for you love the best seat in the synagogues and salutations in the marketplaces. Woe to you, for you are like graves which are not seen, and men walk over them without knowing it.
1: One of the lawyers answered him,
2: "Teacher, in saying this, you reproach us also."
0: Woe to you, lawyers also, for you load men with burdens hard to bear, and you yourselves do not touch the burdens with one of your fingers. Woe to you, for you build the tombs of the prophets whom your fathers killed. So you are witnesses and consent to the deeds of your fathers. For they killed them, and you build their tombs. Therefore also, the wisdom of God said, "I will send them prophets and apostles, some of whom they will kill and persecute, that the blood of all the prophets shed from the foundation of the world may be required of this generation, from the blood of Abel to the blood of Zechariah, who perished between the altar and the sanctuary. Yes, I tell you, it shall be required of this generation." Woe to you, lawyers, for you have taken away the key of knowledge. You did not enter yourselves, and you hindered those who were entering.
1: As Jesus went away from there, the scribes and the Pharisees began to press him hard and to provoke him to speak of many things, lying in wait for him to catch at something he might say. There were some present at that very time who told Jesus of the Galileans, whose blood Pilate had mingled with their sacrifices.
0: "Do you think that these Galileans were worse sinners than all the other Galileans because they suffered thus? I tell you, no. But unless you repent, you will all likewise perish. Or those 18 upon whom the tower in Siloam fell and killed them, do you think that they were worse offenders than all the others who dwelt in Jerusalem? I tell you, no. But unless you repent, you will all likewise perish." A man had a fig tree planted

0: planted in his vineyard, and he came seeking fruit on it and found none. And he said to the vine dresser, "Lo, these 3 years I have come seeking fruit on this fig tree, and I find none. Cut it down. Why should it use up the ground?" And he answered him, "Let it alone, sir, this year also, till I dig about it and put on manure. And if it bears fruit next year, well and good. But if not, you can cut it down."
1: Now, Jesus was teaching in one of the synagogues on the Sabbath, and there was a woman who had a spirit of infirmity for 18 years. She was bent over and could not fully straighten herself. When Jesus saw her, he called her.
0: "Woman, you are freed from your infirmity."
1: And he laid his hands upon her, and immediately she was made straight, and she praised God. But the ruler of the synagogue, indignant because Jesus had healed on the Sabbath, said to the people,
2: "There are 6 days on which work ought to be done. Come on those days and be healed, and not on the Sabbath day."
1: Then the Lord answered him,
0: "You hypocrites! Does not each of you on the Sabbath untie his ox or his ass from the manger and lead it away to water it? And ought not this woman, a daughter of Abraham, whom Satan bound for 18 years, be loosed from this bond on the Sabbath day?"
1: As he said this, all his adversaries were put to shame, and all the people rejoiced at all the glorious things that were done by him.
0: "What is the kingdom of God like, and to what shall I compare it? It is like a grain of mustard seed, which a man took and sowed in his garden, and it grew and became a tree, and the birds of the air made nests in its branches. To what shall I compare the kingdom of God? It is like leaven, which a woman took and hid in 3 measures of flour till it was all leavened."
1: He went on his way through towns and villages, teaching and journeying toward Jerusalem. Someone said to him,
3: "Lord, will those who are saved be few?"
0: "Strive to enter by the narrow door, for many, I tell you, will seek to enter and will not be able. When once the householder has risen up and shut the door, you will begin to stand outside and to knock at the door, saying, 'Lord, open to us.' He will answer you, 'I do not know where you come from.' Then you will begin to say, 'We ate and drank in your presence, and you taught in our streets.' But he will say, 'I tell you, I do not know where you come from. Depart from me, all you workers of iniquity.' There you will weep and gnash your teeth when you see Abraham and Isaac and Jacob and all the prophets in the kingdom of God, and you yourselves thrust out. Men will come from east and west and from north and south and sit at table in the kingdom of God. And behold, some are last who will be first, and some are first who will be last."
1: At that very hour, some Pharisees came.
4: "Get away from here, for Herod wants to kill you."
0: "Go and tell that fox, 'Behold, I cast out demons and perform cures today and tomorrow, and the third day I finish my course. Nevertheless, I must go on my way today and tomorrow and the day following. For it cannot be that a prophet should perish away from Jerusalem. O Jerusalem, Jerusalem, killing the prophets and stoning those who are sent to you, how often would I have gathered your children together as a hen gathers her brood under her wings, and you would not? Behold, your house is forsaken. And I tell you, You will not see me.

0: me until you say, "Blessed is he who comes in the name of the Lord."
1: One Sabbath, when Jesus went to dine at the house of a ruler who belonged to the Pharisees, they were watching him. And behold, there was a man before him who had dropsy. Jesus spoke to the lawyers and Pharisees.
2: "Is it lawful to heal on the Sabbath or not?"
1: But they were silent. Then he took the man and healed him and let him go.
2: "Which of you, having a son or an ox that has fallen into a well, will not immediately pull him out on a Sabbath day?"
1: They could not reply to this. Now he told a parable to those who were invited when he marked how they chose the places of honor.
2: "When you are invited by anyone to a marriage feast, do not sit down in a place of honor, lest a more eminent man than you be invited by him. And he who invited you both will come and say to you, 'Give place to this man,' and then you will begin with shame to take the lowest place. But when you are invited, go and sit in the lowest place, so that when your host comes, he may say to you, 'Friend, go up higher.' Then you will be honored in the presence of all who sit at table with you. For everyone who exalts himself will be humbled, and he who humbles himself will be exalted."
1: He said also to the man who had invited him,
2: "When you give a dinner or a banquet, do not invite your friends or your brothers or your kinsmen or rich neighbors, lest they also invite you in return and you be repaid. But when you give a feast, invite the poor, the maimed, the lame, the blind, and you will be blessed, because they cannot repay you. You will be repaid at the resurrection of the just."
1: When one of those who sat at table with him heard this, he said to him,
3: "Blessed is he who shall eat bread in the kingdom of God."
2: A man once gave a great banquet and invited many. And at the time for the banquet, he sent his servant to say to those who had been invited, "Come, for all is now ready." But they all alike began to make excuses. The first said to him, "I bought a field, and I must go out and see it. I pray you, have me excused." And another said, "I have bought 5 yoke of oxen, and I go to examine them. I pray you, have me excused." And another said, "I have married a wife, and therefore I cannot come." So the servant came and reported this to his master. Then the householder, in anger, said to his servant, "Go out quickly to the streets and lanes of the city, and bring in the poor and maimed and blind and lame." And the servant said, "Sir, what you commanded has been done, and still there is room." And the master said to the servant, "Go out to the highways and hedges and compel people to come in, that my house may be filled. For I tell you, none of those men who were invited shall taste my banquet."
1: Now great multitudes accompanied him, and he turned and said to them,
2: "If anyone comes to me and does not hate his own father and mother and wife and children and brothers and sisters, yes, and even his own life, he cannot be my disciple. Whoever does not bear his own cross and come after me cannot be my disciple. For which of you, desiring to build a tower, does not first sit down and count the cost, whether he has enough to complete it? Otherwise, when he has laid a foundation and is not able to finish, all who see it begin to mock him, saying, 'This man began to build and was not able to finish.' Or what king, going to encounter another king in war, will not sit down first and take counsel whether he is able with 10,000 to meet him who comes against him with 20,000? And if not, while the other is yet a great way off,
0: sends an embassy and asks terms of peace. So therefore, whoever of you does not renounce all that he has cannot be my disciple. Salt is good, but if salt has lost its taste, how shall its saltness be restored? It is fit neither for the land nor for the dunghill. Men throw it away. He who has ears to hear, let him hear.
1: Now the tax collectors and sinners were all drawing near to hear him. And the Pharisees and the scribes murmured,
4: "This man receives sinners and eats with them."
1: So he told them this parable.
2: What man of you, having 100 sheep, if he has lost one of them, does not leave the 99 in the wilderness and go after the one which is lost until he finds it? And when he has found it, he lays it on his shoulders, rejoicing. And when he comes home, he calls together his friends and his neighbors, saying to them, "Rejoice with me, for I have found my sheep which was lost." Just so I tell you, there will be more joy in heaven over one sinner who repents than over 99 righteous persons who need no repentance. Or what woman, having 10 silver coins, if she loses one coin, does not light a lamp and sweep the house and seek diligently until she finds it? And when she has found it, she calls together her friends and neighbors, saying, "Rejoice with me, for I have found the coin which I had lost." Just so, I tell you, there is joy before the angels of God over one sinner who repents. There was a man who had 2 sons, and the younger of them said to his father, "Father, give me the share of property that falls to me." And he divided his living between them. Not many days later, the younger son gathered all he had and took his journey into a far country. And there, he squandered his property in loose living. And when he had spent everything, a great famine arose in that country, and he began to be in want. So he went and joined himself to one of the citizens of that country, who sent him into his fields to feed swine. He would gladly have fed on the pods that the swine ate, and no one gave him anything. But when he came to himself, he said, "How many of my father's hired servants have bread enough and to spare? But I perish here with hunger. I will arise and go to my father, and I will say to him, 'Father, I have sinned against heaven and before you. I am no longer worthy to be called your son. Treat me as one of your hired servants.'" And he arose and came to his father. But while he was yet at a distance, his father saw him and had compassion, and ran and embraced him and kissed him. And the son said to him, "Father, I have sinned against heaven and before you. I am no longer worthy to be called your son." But the father said to his servants, "Bring quickly the best robe and put it on him, and put a ring on his hand and shoes on his feet, and bring the fatted calf and kill it. And let us eat and make merry. For this my son was dead and is alive again. He was lost and is found." And they began to make merry. Now his elder son was in the field. And as he came and drew near to the house, he heard music and dancing. And he called one of the servants and asked what this meant. The servant said to him, "Your brother has come, and your father has killed the fatted calf, because he has received him safe and sound." But he was angry and refused to go in. His father came out and entreated him, but he answered his father, "Lo, these many years I have served you, and I never disobeyed your command. Yet you never gave me a kid that I might make merry with my friends.
0: But when this son of yours came, who has devoured your living with harlots, you killed for him the fatted calf. And he said to him, Son, you are always with me, and all that is mine is yours. It was fitting to make merry and be glad, for this your brother was dead and is alive. He was lost and is found.
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1: Again, the only reason that you and I are here is because he wanted us to be here. If he didn't want us to be here, you wouldn't be here. How do you know God loves you? You're breathing right now. I don't feel like God loves me. I know God loves you. You're here. You wouldn't be here if he didn't care. Even if you've ignored him your whole life, even if you're the most heinous of sinners, he loves you. He may not be pleased with you. Because he loves you, he won't let you stay that way. Because he loves me, he won't let me stay the way I am. But the fact that I'm still here tells me that he loves me, whether or not I feel it or not, which is very comforting because I don't feel it a lot. So I know that from my experience of existing right now. But even after the fall, even after Adam and Eve turn their backs on God, rebel against God, God shows himself, he reveals himself. We're talking about revelation, which gives us access to the Father. He reveals himself by repeatedly breaking into people's lives.
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2: Welcome to Catholic Blitz, and in the hot seat today is Father Ken Briganti. Are you ready?
3: Yes, I am.
2: Well, your question is, what is the Gospel of Thomas in 1 minute?
3: Yeah, what is it? No, ever since Da Vinci Code, this all came out. It belongs to this class of books called the Gnostic Gospels. They're not true, they're not canonical. Some of them might have a couple of things of kernels of truth, but most of it is not. And so therefore, there are about 700 that claim to be Gospels, and it was the Church and through the guidance of the Holy Spirit, the inspiration of the Holy Spirit, that we came up with the four Gospels that we have today, Matthew, Mark, Luke, and John. And that's what the Holy Mother Church says are inspired words of text. And that's it.
2: Oh, you did a good job there, Father Ken.
3: Thank you.
2: Come back again for more Catholic Blitz.
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1: Father Mitch Pacwa discusses the relevance of the Old Testament and the need to study it to understand our own history and culture. The Old Testament Prophets is next on EWTN, Catholic Talk Radio for Britain and Ireland.

Shalom, shalom. The peace of God be with you. Today we turn from Jeremiah to another prophet, Nahum. I know we haven't finished the book of Jeremiah yet, but we're going to finish up what he did in the 620s. It seems that his influence was pretty good, because in 627 he prophesied all kinds of oracles of woe against Judah and threats of punishment and doom. But then just a few years later, in the year 622 or 621, a reform was brought in by King Josiah when the book of Deuteronomy was discovered in the temple. And King Josiah did many of the reforms of the book of Deuteronomy, such as Jeremiah wanted. So, while King Josiah is reforming the religion of Judah, Jeremiah becomes quiet. And he'll stay quiet for quite a number of years. We'll get back to him in later episodes, but for now he's quiet. And other events are taking place that are important now for prophecy. I've mentioned a number of times that in 627, Ashurbanipal died, and he was succeeded by his son, Shisharakun. And his son, Shisharakun, could not hold together the empire because the Babylonians made an alliance with the Medes. The king of the Babylonians was Nabopolassar. And Nabopolassar started to move up from the south and attack the Assyrians. And then the king of the Medes, Cyaxares, came down from the north and attacked again and again and again. And with this pincher movement from southern Babylonians and northern Medes, the kingdom of Assyria began to fall. First of all, in the year 614, the ancient capital, Ashur, fell to the combination of Babylonians and Medes. And then in 612, the city of Nineveh itself fell to the alliance against Assyria. Now, this prepares the way for understanding the prophecy of Nahum, or Nahum is an H in English, but it's a ch sound to it. Got to have a lot of spit when you speak Hebrew. Nahum is a prophet. He's the only prophet whose book is called a book. No other prophetic book is called a book in Hebrew, okay? The Hebrew text says, the burden of Nineveh, the book of the vision of Nahum. And the word Nahum means full of comfort or mercy, but comfort, comfort. And all that we know about him is that he comes from the city of Elkosh. We don't know much more about it. Now, this first of all starts off as an alphabetic poem. In Hebrew, of course, that the first word of each line is a letter of the Hebrew alphabet in succession. And it goes right on down, L and B and so on. But the thing that we have to realize is that it ends after it gets to the letter K. So it's not a complete acrostic. An acrostic is a poem that starts off with each letter of the alphabet, like Psalm 119 does, for instance. But it's a partial acrostic, and the important thing is not just its structure, but rather also its message, which is how Yahweh is marching against the city of Nineveh. Yahweh himself will punish Nineveh. So let's see what he's got to say here. Yahweh is jealous and avenging God. Avenging is Yahweh, and he is a master of wrath. Now, that's just a rich image. Matter of fact, this prophet Nahum is a great poet. And it calls Yahweh the master of wrath. He knows how to take care of wrath, and he's going to punish Nineveh. Yahweh is vengeful to his opponents, and he holds on to wrath for his enemies. Yahweh is long-suffering. He takes a long time, you know, for his anger. But he is great in power. And when he does come up, look out, you're in trouble. And that's the way it is with these people of Nineveh. For by no means and no way will Yahweh clear the guilty. Yahweh comes in a whirlwind, in a tornado. You think that Mr. Clean guy is something in that commercial, huh? Well, he cleans up the house. Yahweh comes to clean you up. He's that kind of a tempest.
and clouds are the dust of his feet. He hollers at the sea, and he makes it dry, just like he did when he brought the people of Israel out of Egypt. He dries up all the rivers, like he did with the Jordan. Bashan and Carmel languish. Bashan is over on the east side of the Sea of Galilee, what we call the Golan Heights now. Carmel is on the other side, the west, right on the Mediterranean coast. And both are usually very green, but if Yahweh says, "You're dried up, baby," then that's what happens to them. And the flower of Lebanon just is sorrowful. It also withers. The mountains shake, the hills melt, the earth is upheaved, the world and all that dwell in it is all shaken up. Notice these are the powers of the earth, mountains, hills, the earth itself, the world. And all these powers shake when Yahweh arrives. Who can stand before Yahweh's indignation? And who can hide in the fierceness of his anger? His fury is poured out like fire, and rocks break before him. So that all this stuff is frightening and scary. So, scary kids, Yahweh's coming along, very scary. But then verse 7 says, but Yahweh is good, a stronghold in the day of trouble. He knows those that take refuge in him. This is an important thing. One of my favorite novels is a children's novel, The Lion, the Witch, and the Wardrobe by C.S. Lewis. And there it describes this lion, Aslan, who is symbolizing Christ. And they say, is he safe, lion? He said, of course he's not safe. Of course God isn't safe. He's dangerous. But he's good. And that's what Nahum says here. He's good. For he comes not with safety here, but he comes with an overflowing flood. And he makes an end of a place, and darkness pursues his enemies. But it's his enemies that experience this, not his friends. So, what do you, that is you people of Nineveh, what do you plan against Yahweh? He will just end it completely. He will make a full end. Trouble will not come up a second time. Why not? Because Yahweh destroyed you once and for all. The people, for instance, who go to hell, they are not going to be able to do any more damage after they're there. They're done with. They don't rise up a second time for another chance. Even though they are tangled and twisted like thorns, even though they are drunk, they shall be devoured like stubble. Even though they cause lots of trouble here on earth, they shall be burned up like chaff or stubble. And then in verse 11, he speaks again, out of you, Nineveh, he comes forth. Now, the he refers to the strong generals that came out of Nineveh, like Ashurbanipal and the other great kings. And those who devise evil against Yahweh, they came out of you, Nineveh, those who counsel wickedness. We're going through the prophet Nahum and his oracles against Nineveh. And now he's about to address the great king that comes out of Nineveh to destroy, the great king who plots against Yahweh. And keep in mind that the people of Nineveh and Assyria were known throughout the ancient world as the most vicious and meanest and most ornery people that you can imagine. And they were known as sort of the Nazis of their day. They weren't known as that, of course.

we would call them that, because they didn't have Nazis then. But they were like the Nazis of the day. Everybody hated them. And now Yahweh speaks, beginning in chapter 1, verse 12. See, the first 11 verses, first 10 verses describe Yahweh. Then the king of Assyria is described, and he's sort of arraigned before Yahweh for what his punishment's going to be. Now Yahweh speaks in verse 12 and following. Thus says Yahweh, even though they come in full strength, then that they're many, even so they shall be cut down, you shall pass away. And even though I've afflicted you, I'll afflict you no more. Okay, now that's confusing. Let's take it apart. No matter how many and how strong the Assyrians are, he shall be cut down. In other words, I don't care how big your army is, I, Yahweh, will take care of you. And then he speaks to the people of Jerusalem and Judah, and even though I afflicted you, Judah and Jerusalem, I will afflict you no more. I will break his yoke from off of you. That is, I will take off the yoke of Assyria from you, Judah, and I'll burst your bonds in half. That is, I will take away your slavery from the Assyrians, because the kingdom of Judah had become part of the empire of Assyria, and they were servants to the Assyrians, and now that will be taken away from them. He says, and Yahweh has given commandment concerning you, that no more of your name shall be sown, and out of your house your God I will cut off. Your graven image and molten image, I will make your grave, for you I have become worthless. Now again, he's speaking in verse 14 to Assyria itself, saying that the commandment concerning Assyria is that your name will no longer be sown. That is, you will no longer have children who pass on your name. You have no seed coming after you. And I will cut off your gods from your house, and all the images and idols will be destroyed. And as a matter of fact, that happened, hasn't it? And the only reason we know about the idols of Assyria anymore is because the archaeologists have gone to dig them up out of the ruins. But Nineveh is still a ruin. So is the city of Ashur. And all the cities of the Assyrians are ruins. And then all of a sudden, because this good news that finally, the Assyrians are going to be destroyed. It's just like, you know, people in the world, you know, experience great joy. I've seen the movies, because I'm too young, but I saw the movies of the news of Victory in Europe Day, VE Day. How people rejoice, the Nazis are finally wiped out and destroyed. Well, now the people of Judah also rejoice. And they say here, behold upon the mountains the feet of him that bring good news, that announce peace. Keep your feasts, O Judah, perform your vows, for the wicked man one shall no longer pass through you. Now, what I'd like to do is play a song based on that. There's a Hebrew song taken this verse, which also shows up in the prophet Isaiah, and it goes like this.

This song means, how lovely on the feet of the mountains are those who bring good news, the good news of victory and peace. And it will be victory over the Assyrian oppressors and peace after they're gone. That was the hope. And, you know, we can rejoice in good news of the victory of Christ over our sins and the peace that he brings into our hearts. So we can still sing that song of how lovely on the mountains are the feet of those who bring good news. As a matter of fact, St. Paul quotes from that in the letter to the Romans, chapter 10. And he goes on here to say, now going back to the Assyrians, a scatterer has come up before your face. Guard the defenses, watch the way. Strengthen your loins, that is, you know, get your guts ready. Come on, toughen up, buddy. Fortify your power mightily. For Yahweh restores the pride of Jacob and also the pride of Israel. For the emptiers have emptied them out and they have destroyed their vine branches. And what's that all mean?

Remember, in 721 BC, the Assyrians, first in the Shalmaneser V and secondly in the Sargon II, came and wiped out the northern kingdom of Israel. They destroyed the capital city of Samaria. They took the people captive and dispersed them all over the world. And now the Lord is saying to those captives who are hearing this good news of victory and of peace all over the mountains, good news that Assyria could be destroyed. These people are now to come back home. They're to toughen up, get strong, and walk back to Israel. They'll be able to resettle the land. And the emptiers have been emptied out. That means the ones who emptied out the land of Israel, those who took all the people out of Israel and emptied it of people, will themselves now be emptied. That is, the Assyrians who took the exiles away from Israel will now themselves be kicked out of Israel. So all you Israelites, come back home. That's what Nahum, whose name means the comforter, means. And then the next thing that he describes is a great battle against Nineveh. And it says here in this final battle, beginning in chapter 2, verse 4, the shield of his mighty men is made red, and his warriors are in scarlet. Why is it red? Because they like the color red? They got nice red clothes or nice sail on red bolting of cloth? No. They're going to be red because of their blood, Assyrian blood on their own clothes. The chariots are fire of steel in David's preparation, and the cypress spears quiver. The chariots rush madly in the streets. They bump each other. They're traffic jams of chariots trying to run in and conquer the city of Ashur and the city of Nineveh. And the appearance of them is like torches. They run to and fro like lightnings. That is, this is a description of the whole destruction of the city. And he thinks about the ones who are great, his great ones, but they stumble when they march. They run to the wall, and it's all prepared, but they're going to fall. In other words, he describes this battle where there's hurrying and scurrying and running around, but Nineveh cannot save itself. It's doomed. Yahweh has declared it. And the final battle against Nineveh will wipe it out because of its injustice. We're going through the prophet Nahum and his description of the destruction of Nineveh. Nineveh, which deserved this destruction because the people, they were so violent and so compulsive in their destruction of other nations that now they themselves will finally be destroyed. In chapter 2, verses 7 through 11, we see a description of what happened when the enemy army comes into the city of Nineveh. The gates of the rivers are opened, and the palace is dissolved. There were floodgates along the river Euphrates that were next to the city of Nineveh. And these are opened up and floods come in. You might remember in history how Hitler did the same thing to prevent the taking of Berlin. He had the subways of Berlin flooded so the armies of the Russians couldn't come in. He ended up killing many of his own people at the same time. But when the flood comes in, the palace is destroyed. The queen is uncovered. That is, she's made naked. And this is the queen who had the best clothes in the whole world. Now she is made naked because she's taken by the enemy. She's carried away. Her handmaids moan like the voice of doves, and they beat their breasts. Remember, we talked about that before with other prophets, where their breasts are made naked in Isaiah, and they beat on their naked breasts as a sign of mourning, okay? And they'd scratch them and things like that. He says, Nineveh has been from an old time like a pool of water. That is, it was calm, like a pond. And nobody bothered Nineveh for a long time, for hundreds of years. Nobody bothered Nineveh because it was so strong and so calm. But now they flee away. They say, stand, stand, stop, don't run away. But nobody looks back because they're all running. They're all terrified. Take the spoil of silver, take its gold. There's no end to the store, rich with all kinds of precious cups and chalices and all these other gold ornaments. Now she is empty and void and waste, and the hearts melt, and the knees knock together. They get all kind of knock-kneed and scared. And
in their loins, inside themselves, everything is in turmoil. Their whole, you know, bowels are up in an uproar. And like I've mentioned in one other show,

women who were waiting to go into the gas chambers at Treblinka used to defecate because they were so frightened. And so also is this going on with these people. That's how scared they are. And we use expressions similar, reflecting that level of fright, that even your bowels are all in disorder, as a way to describe extreme fear. And everybody's faces become dark. Then we see in verse 12 and 13 a couple of questions that are rhetorical questions, where it says about Nineveh, sort of mocking it. It says, where's the den of lions? Where's the feeding place of the young lions? Where the lion and the lioness walked, and the lions whelped, and none made them afraid. Remember, we've seen pictures before of how there was a park for the king of Babylon who would chase lions around, okay? And he says, where's that now? And wasn't Nineveh called the den of lions itself? And that his king is stronger than lions, so he would kill them? Well, it's no more. Nineveh is destroyed, as happened in the year 612. The lion who tore in pieces and gave enough for all his whelps, that is, for his young lions, and he strangled enough for his lionesses, and has filled his caves with prey and his den with food. But now, that is, the lion is the king of Assyria. He's gone. He's nothing. He's nobody. They have nothing left. Nineveh is destroyed. It's not a lion's den. It's a place for jackals and ostriches. And it talks about this great desolation that will come upon them in verse 14. Yahweh says, behold, I am against you, says Yahweh of hosts, Yahweh Sabaoth. I will burn her chariots in the smoke, and the sword shall devour your young lions, because they had this park or zoo with lions, and they'll all be killed. I will cut off your prey from the earth, and the voice of your messenger shall no longer be heard, because your empire will be destroyed. Your messengers won't go from one city to another. That won't happen to you anymore, Nineveh. Now, chapter 3 is a change. In verses 1 through 7, we see a woe oracle. That is a funeral lament over Nineveh, because Nineveh is dead. And it says, woe to the city of bloods. And that's what it says literally in Hebrew. And city of bloods means a city of bloodshed, a city of murder and violence. It is all full of lies and stealing, but the prey does not depart. Listen, the whip, listen, the rattling of wheels, the prancing of horses, the running of chariots. In other words, listen, Nineveh, you're dying. Can't you hear how the enemy Babylonians and Medes are whipping their horses, they're whipping their chariots, and they're careening all through your streets, Nineveh, and all through your towns to destroy them. The horseman charges, the sword flashes, the spear glitters, the multitude of slain and a heap of carcasses. See, the Assyrians used to take their enemies and pile up the heads of the enemies and keep on killing enemies until they had a pile of heads that reached to the city gates of the enemy cities. Now there's a pile of carcasses of Assyrians. What they used to do is done to them. The crime and the punishment fit each other. There's no end of corpses. They stumble upon their corpses. Because of the multitude of the harlotries of the well-favored harlot, the mistress of witchcrafts. That is, he compares Assyria to a harlot, very much like the prophet Jeremiah had done. And he calls her mistress of witchcrafts. As a matter of fact, the demon god Pazuzu was worshipped a lot, and little statues of Pazuzu, the demon god of Assyria, was put by all the babies to protect them from the demons. So they're known for their witchcraft. And it sells nations through her harlotries and families through her witchcraft. Behold, I am against you, says Yahweh of hosts. I will lift up your skirts over your face. Now, if a woman takes her skirt and puts it over her face, that means her genitals are exposed. And this was a sign of complete shame. And I will show the nations your nakedness and kingdoms, your shame. I will cast detestable things upon you and make you vile. I will make you like dung. And they shall come to pass, and all that look upon you shall flee from you and say, Nineveh is laid waste. Who will bemoan her? When I seek comfort, where will I seek comforters for you? Nowhere. Nowhere.

because there's no one who will comfort Nineveh. You are better than no Ammon. Now that refers to the capture of Thebes. And I have a photograph of an Assyrian wall carving where the Assyrian army is attacking the city of Thebes. You can see it on your screen now. The Assyrians are going up to attack the city of Thebes, and now the same destruction will come upon the city of Nineveh, that they will be destroyed by the power of the word of Yahweh spoken through Nahum. And sure enough, in 612 BC, they were wiped out by Babylon and Mede together.

0: Hello, friends, and welcome to this episode of The Crux of the Matter. I'm Father Wade Menezes of the Fathers of Mercy. In this segment, I'd like to talk about the difference between church discipline and church doctrine. To put it briefly, church discipline regards those items upheld by the church that can change, and doctrine comprises those articles of faith that cannot and therefore do not change. For example, the church's fasting laws and liturgical customs are considered disciplinary in nature. They can change. But Christ's bodily resurrection and ascension into heaven and the church's magisterial teaching on the evil of artificial contraception are doctrines. They cannot change. Obviously, we know that church doctrines are to be upheld by all the faithful by way of one giving obedience of faith and or religious assent, a topic which is covered in another segment here on The Crux of the Matter. But what about church disciplines? The answer is simple. Even though disciplines can change, say over time and across cultures, they are likewise to be upheld and respected as the church defines them for the present time by her legitimate authority. Quite often, for example, people are surprised to discover that the Latin Rite Church's teaching on priestly celibacy, that is, an unmarried clergy, is actually a church discipline and not a doctrine. Technically speaking, then, the magisterial authority of the church could one day change this discipline. Yet, throughout the centuries, numerous church councils and popes, up to the present day, have reiterated this discipline's long-standing tradition, deeming it appropriate to be upheld even today. As faithful Catholics, then, we give religious assent to these disciplines of the Church as she herself defines and upholds them during any given age. And that's the crux of the matter. God bless you, and thanks for joining us here at EWTN.
1: Prayer doesn't have to be anything rigid or formal. Of course, we have countless ones we can turn to when words don't come to mind. So rote prayers are fantastic, but I also like to pray by listening to praise music, reading the Psalms, and just listening to God's voice. Keep in mind that prayer is a two-way endeavor. Sometimes we think it's just us talking and God listening. If that's what your prayer life has mainly consisted of, try getting used to listening to God speak to you. You'll hear beautiful and amazing things.
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0: Mary, welcome to the journey home.
1: Thank
0: it's
1: you.
0: It's good to see you.
1: Thank you. It's good to be here.
0: It's been a pleasure to have you recently as a part of our St. Paul Conference in Columbus, Ohio. What I usually do is start the program, though, by asking the guests to give us a little snippet of their spiritual journey. You're a lifelong Catholic, right?
1: Right.
0: So no conversion or anything, right?
1: No, I'm a lifelong Catholic. I never left the church, but I'm a convert. I'm a daily convert because every morning I wake up basically thinking I'm going to live my own life, be my own God, fulfill my own agenda, and I have to convert again, and I have to remember I'm a disciple of Jesus Christ. I'm here on earth to serve him. So in order to remember that, I have to evangelize myself every day. I have to read scripture and remember I am in need of a Savior, and I have a Savior. I've been saved by him, and I need to enter into that with my whole life through the sacraments, through prayer, etc. So I really do consider myself a convert. In fact, it's probably more than once a day, many times a day, my family would say.
0: When I became a Catholic, and I was a Protestant most of my life and a Protestant minister and loved scripture, scripture is the foundation, I was taught for my daily devotions to go to the Bible. And I didn't know it was called something like Lectio Divina, but that's what I was taught. Mm-hmm. When I became Catholic, it took a while, actually, for me to discover that that was all right, because it seemed that most Catholics I ran into, the idea of opening the Bible in the morning and prayerfully reading that, meditating on the Bible, on the scriptures, without some other aid, they didn't seem to think that that was the norm.
1: No, it's certainly not a familiar idea to Catholics. Oddly enough, because the church has been saying for many generations now that all Catholics must read scripture. In fact, as you know, St. Jerome said in his famous quote, ignorance of scripture is ignorance of Christ. And the recent popes have been emphasizing that more and more, saying Lectio Divina is an absolutely crucial practice for every Catholic. We need to go to the Word on a daily basis and immerse ourselves in it, become familiar with it. Now, that doesn't mean we read it all by ourselves. We don't read it as if we're totally independent.
0: Yeah, let me push on that a little bit, because I know from my anti-Catholic background, we presumed that the Church had told Catholics to not read the Bible.
1: It's hard to know where that rumor got started. I know there have been priests.
0: And there are Catholics that think that too, though.
1: Yes, but there are many Catholics. And there have been priests who discouraged Catholics from reading the Bible, unfortunately. They thought they might be led astray by false doctrines. They thought they wouldn't understand what they were reading. But in reality, the Church, the highest authority of the Church, has for a very long time encouraged Catholics to read Scripture.
0: I'm wondering if you say a few priests would discourage Catholics from reading Scripture, and in discussions you and I have had, and we realized that there was a time at least when Catholic seminaries in their scripture programs emphasized maybe a bit too much higher criticism and a negative attitude towards scripture. I wonder if that may have influenced priests to discourage laity to get into it because of what they were afraid they would find.
1: I think you hit the nail on the head there. I think if we look back at the last couple of generations, at least, in seminary formation, we find that priests have been, or seminarians were taught very much a historical, critical only approach to scripture. And I'm not saying it's every seminary that did that, but many seminaries did that. And they learned a lot of the technical issues that preoccupy scholars. But in many cases, they did not learn how to interpret scripture for faith and for Christian life, for living your daily life as a Catholic. So they never learned to really do expository preaching, to break open the bread of the Word of God. So often you'll see, as kind of an outcome of this kind of inadequate formation, a priest will, in his homily, he will take the readings from the lectionary, the Mass readings, and he'll use them as a springboard to a catechetical topic or a moral topic, but not really delve into what was the biblical author saying, and what does that mean for us today, and how has the living tradition of the Church interpreted that? That's what needs to happen. And there is a turnaround that's beginning to happen in seminaries.
0: I will say that isn't a crime that can be laid only at the doorstep of Catholic priests, because in my Protestant background, often we're using the phrase, that's what the Bible says, or the Bible says, and then we'll say something. But

0: we were often blind to the fact that we were handing on a tradition, either that we accepted as the true in understanding of Scripture, whether it was an Arminian, Methodist, Wesleyan perspective, or a Calvinist, Presbyterian, Covenant, Baptist, Pentecostal. You know, these are all traditions that are laid on Scripture through which they're then interpreted and laid out there as a, this is what the Bible says.
1: Yes, you're right. I think what you're getting at is you cannot approach Scripture or interpret Scripture without bringing your perspective to it from the beginning. If you don't have a Catholic tradition or Catholic perspective, you have a different perspective. And philosophy recognizes that today, that there's no such thing as approaching a text with total neutral objectivity, that we approach the text from a whole background of understanding. So what better way could there be to approach the Word of God than from the understanding of the Church that gave birth to this Word of God, from within the whole living tradition of the Church, and in tune with, in line with all of the saints and the scholars and the pastors and the holy men and women who have been reading this Word for 2,000 years and deepening the understanding of it within the heart of the Church.
0: Just to make sure the audience knows that available on the EWTN website in the bookstore is Mary Healy's The Gospel of Mark, and this is a part of a wider series that's in the process, right? This is, and this was the first, I think, of
1: yes,
0: of
1: there
0: the
1: are batch, two out now.
0: Of the Catholic commentary on sacred Scripture. You mentioned earlier the quote by Jerome. Ignorance of Scripture is ignorance of Christ. I want you to flesh that out, because in some ways that defines what you do.
1: Yes,
0: that's your
1: it
0: life.
1: Does. It does.
0: Now, right?
1: I teach Scripture not just so that I can give people more information about what's contained between the two covers of the Bible. The whole point of teaching Scripture is to teach knowledge of Jesus Christ. So what we are meant to have, what God desires for us to have, the reason He gave us this gift of His Word, is that we would come to know Him as a living person, that we would really encounter Him, particularly in reading the Gospels, but in reading every other part of Scripture, that we would enter into a relationship with Jesus where we recognize ourselves in the characters, the people with whom He's relating in the Gospels. We would see ourselves as, for instance, the demoniac who needs to be delivered from all the effects of evil, who needs to be set free and be sitting and clothed and in his right mind after Jesus heals him. Or that we would see ourselves as the woman with the alabaster jar who pours out her most precious gift at the feet of Jesus. And some of the people around are saying, why this waste? She could have used this money and given it to the poor. And Jesus said, let her alone. She's done a beautiful thing for me. So the more we read those stories in the Gospels, the more we understand the heart of Jesus, the more we actually come into an encounter with Him, and we meet Him face to face. So, you know, Catholics have always emphasized, especially since the Middle Ages, we've emphasized the immense gift that we have in the body and blood of the Lord in the Eucharist, in the Blessed Sacrament, in the reserved Blessed Sacrament. But we've neglected the other gift that God has given us, which is also, in a certain sense, the flesh of Christ. And that's the Bible.
0: There's a game all of us have seen when we were kids, right? It's this little game where you, I think it's called Shoot the Moon or something, where you got these two bars and you got a ball on it and you're trying to balance the ball. It's like a teeter-totter, and you get so far and then it goes all the way over. And then you get so far, it's all the way back. And that always has given me an image of what often happens with the balance of things in our theology. You know, we get really interested and all of a sudden we're over here and we've left behind this other. We did that for so long with the Father and the Son. Well, where's the Holy Spirit?
1: Right, absolutely. You the know, neglected person of the Holy Spirit.
0: So what you, when you're calling people to Scripture, you're not calling them to a Bible-only perspective, leaving the church behind, which is sadly what the Reformers did.
1: Right.
0: It's, these are absolutely both necessary.
1: Yes. That pendulum tendency is such a part of human nature. It's hard to get over that. But, you know, I think of it this way. When the Reformation happened, Catholics, kind of in reaction to Bible-only Christianity, neglected the Bible and emphasized the Holy Eucharist. I mean, rightly so, to emphasize this precious gift that we have, where we can see the Lord. We can see Himself present in this host. Of course, we see them with the eyes of faith. But we've become a little deaf to hearing the Word of God in Scripture. And in a certain way, Protestants who don't have this tremendous gift of being able to gaze on the Lord in the Eucharistic host, they, in at least in many cases, have better ears to hear the Word of the Lord in Scripture. We need both.
0: At the end of John 20, John says, "Now Jesus did many other signs in the presence of the disciples which are not written in this book." And that's an allusion to tradition.
1: Mm-hmm.
0: I mean, really, that can be. "But these are written that you may believe that Jesus is the Christ, the Son of God, and that believing you may have life in his name." So they weren't written to be studied like a piece of literature.
1: Absolutely.
0: How we got off base, right?
1: Yes, absolutely. I mean, that's the whole purpose for which the Gospels were written. They weren't written just to commemorate our founder of Christianity and tell us what he was like way back then. They were written to put us in touch with the Lord who's alive and risen from the dead. And in fact, the whole tradition of the church has looked at Scripture, especially the stories in the Gospels, as mysteries, because, as the Catechism tells us, they lead us into the mystery of his divine sonship and his saving mission. So there's a depth there in these, especially the stories in the Gospels, but in everywhere in Scripture, there's a depth that leads us into the mystery of who Jesus is.
0: We have an email. This comes from Alicia from Rockford, Illinois. Marcus and Dr. Healy, "I have an adult daughter who is a religious studies major at the University of Oregon. Do you have any books that you would recommend for her on how to read, understand, and defend Scripture? Thank you, Alicia." And my question is going to be, where is a Catholic to begin?
1: Hmm.
0: And here you have one in the midst of very likely, not a really conservative biblical program, I'm assuming.
1: Yes, right. It's difficult, actually, at this point to recommend Catholic resources because we need more. There are some out there. There's a series of commentaries that I'm editing, but we only have two volumes out so far. There's a beautiful new book on Lectio Divina by Tim Gray.
0: Oh, sure.
1: And I don't remember the title of it, but it's on Lectio Divina, and it's by Tim Gray.
0: Excellent. I'm going to get it myself.
1: Yes.
0: Because I'm writing something, and I've been looking for resources for that. Excellent, excellent, excellent. I'm wondering, is one of the reasons it's a problem is you can go into any used book internet site and find lots of biblical commentaries in English,
1: mm-hmm,
0: that'll span the last 300 years or so.
1: Mm-hmm.
0: But few of them are in Catholic, because up until the 50s, most Catholic solid commentaries were in Latin.
1: Right.
0: I mean, in
1: yes,
0: some sense,
1: right,
0: that
1: yes,
0: is a problem for us.
1: Yes, and even today, the vast majority of commentaries are written on a scholarly level. So they're really directed toward those who are studying Scripture academically. And they get into some very technical questions about manuscript evidence and about the historical background of the text and things like that. And then you have the very popular level, Bible studies,
0: right,
1: but not a whole lot that's in between the two. And that's what we need more of.
0: Yeah. I mean, my comment was, of course, a bit of a caricature, because there were certainly books in English during the time. But that I found, as I've gone back, I've even found Catholic wonderful things, and I'm reading through, and then when they give the answer, all of a sudden they turn to Latin, because they're presuming that it's written for the scholar. But
1: yes,
0: we live in a day where the majority of people do not know Latin and Greek anymore.
1: Yes, right.
0: So we do need,
1: right,
0: good resources. Tim Gray's book is called Praying Scripture for a Change.
1: That's it.
0: Intro to Lectio Divina. So knowing there's Tim Gray, we recommend it.
1: Right? Yes, there's another book I'd really recommend by Mark Shea called Making Senses Out of Scripture.
0: Sure.
1: He's not a biblical scholar, but I think he's really put his finger on what the church has always understood by the spiritual sense of Scripture. When we read the Old Testament, how does it speak of Christ? How does the crossing of the Red Sea foreshadow and prefigure baptism? How does the manna in the desert prefigure the Eucharist? And today, most biblical commentaries, most biblical scholars really don't address those questions at all. But that was at the heart of how the church has always read Scripture. So Mark Shea really does an excellent job of showing how to read Scripture in the way the church has always read it, understanding the spiritual sense.
0: Maybe I should ask, how should a Catholic begin?
1: Well,
0: let's say someone's watching and I mean, they might even own a Bible, because mm-hmm. there are Catholics mm-hmm. that just, mm-hmm. they hear it every Sunday. Maybe they hear mm-hmm. it every day in Mass. Mm-hmm. And they've got mm-hmm. a St. Joseph Mass book. Mm-hmm. But where would they begin? Where would you write it?
1: Good question. I would say first, make an appointment with God. Make an unbreakable appointment with God. The morning is the best time. Set aside a time. Don't make it an inordinate amount of time, you know, two hours, and then you give up after the second day. A reasonable amount of time. And then decide you're going to begin reading one book of the Bible. I would recommend reading Luke and then Acts, the two-volume work by St. Luke. Even though I wrote on St. Mark and I love the Gospel of Mark, Luke is a really great way to start because he gives you the life of Jesus from his infancy all the way to the resurrection, and then he gives you the early church. And I would say just read a short paragraph a day. Look at the footnotes. Get a good edition of the Bible. I'd recommend the Ignatius Study Bible. A study Bible is a Bible that has very good footnotes and other study tools that so you can look up any cross references. You can often any difficult questions about the text will be answered there. And read it slowly and prayerfully. And talk to the Lord as you're reading. That's what Pope Benedict has been recommending. Lectio Divina is a conversation. So you read a little bit, that's the Lord talking to you because it's his word, and then you talk to him. And if there's something that strikes you, you pause over it. You just let it sink in a little bit. Think about it. Pray about it. Ask the Lord what he wants to teach you through it. And then go on. Don't rush through a passage, but mull it over. And I would say three little steps that I think are really helpful for anybody, whether a beginner or an expert in Scripture, is to look at the interconnections. In other words, look up cross references. If you see a key word, like you're reading about the wedding at Cana, for instance, and you see wine. Wine is an important element in that story. Look up, where else does wine appear in Scripture? How is it being used? What is it symbolized? What can we learn about what Jesus was doing when he changed water into wine? So that's the first thing, interconnect. Secondly, imagine yourself as one of the people in the story. So again, taking the wedding at Cana, imagine yourself as one of those servants. And after Mary speaks to Jesus, she says, they have no more wine. Jesus says to her, what is this between you and me? My hour is not yet come. And she says to the servants, do whatever he tells you. Picture yourself there. What's going through your mind? As you have to go to the well and haul up buckets of water, as Jesus tells you to fill the jars of water. Think about how much work that would have been done, that would have meant. Why am I doing this? Why did he tell? They're out of wine. They didn't run out of water. And you can think of such interesting things. You can come up with deep insights as you picture yourself as a character in this scene there with Jesus and see how you relate to him and how he relates. So then the third step is to inquire, meaning ask questions. And it's good to ask questions of biblical scholars and good authors of commentaries, but the best person to ask questions of is Jesus. He's the Word. He's the author of the Word. So in prayer, say, Lord, why did you do this? Why did you call your mother a woman? There's a profound meaning there. And then listen in prayer and see what the Lord tells you. So those three things, interconnect, imagine and inquire as you're reading Scripture every day, I think are helpful ways of entering in.
0: And we live at a blessed time where the catechism that we now have has a wonderful reference index to Scripture. So if you're looking and you're going through the three stages,
1: yes,
0: and you come up with something, mm-hmm. you wonder, is this what the Church teaches? Mm-hmm. You go to mm-hmm. the back of the catechism and look up that verse.
1: Right, right.
0: And it's wonderful what the new catechism does for that very thing.
1: Yes, because then you can find almost every verse in Scripture is treated in the catechism somewhere. And you can find what Catholic teaching is this the basis of? What does the Church say about it? How do we apply it in our lives?
0: Let's take our first caller, George from Connecticut. Hello, George. What's your question for us?
2: Hi, Marcus. And hi, Dr. Mary.
0: George, did I jump too quick? Are you there?
2: I'm here.
0: Hello, George.
2: Hi, I'm here.
0: Oh, great. What's your question for us tonight?
2: My question is, I was a cradle Catholic for many years, and then I left the church and went to the Pentecostal church for many years.
0: Yep.
2: When I was in the Catholic church originally, I didn't really know Scripture, and it wasn't encouraged at all. When I became a Pentecostal, I really learned Scripture tremendously. I actually taught for many years in adult Bible study. And now that I'm back in the Catholic Church for about a year, I'm really burdened. So many Catholics, I think, don't understand Scripture. They don't really can relate to it. I've gotten a fullness back in the Catholic Church because I think I've learned Scripture so much. How can we, and this to your guest, how can we, as Catholics who really understand Scripture, get involved and teach this? What can we do to get involved to teach other Catholics Scripture? Because it's so fulfilling and it's such a blessing.
0: All right, George, thank you, and welcome back. And we're glad that you're a witness yourself to the power of Scripture to help you appreciate the fullness of your Catholic faith.
1: Yes, great question, and I hear that question so often from people who are hungry. You know, they sense this famine for the Word of God that Amos talks about. And they want to know, how now can I feed myself on this Word of God? How can I drink from this living water that God gives us? Well, there are really good resources out there. If you're in a position to start a Bible study in your church, it would be a fantastic thing to do. It's not that hard. You don't have to be an expert. You don't have to have a degree. I would highly recommend Jeff Caven's Bible Timeline series. I also recommend the Catholic Scripture Study International for beginners. For those who want to go deeper, there's this commentary series I'm working on, the Catholic Commentary on Sacred Scripture. And I think if you talk from the heart about the Word of God, just share with people on a personal level, this is what God showed me today as I was reading the Gospel of Matthew. Or this is the passage in St. Paul that just sets my heart on fire. If you talk that way, you'll begin to stir up people's faith.
0: I'm going to add something to just what you said. And this is something that I believe very, very strongly about this. And think about how much sense this makes. Let's don't talk about the Bible for a second. Let's talk about our calendars, to keeping track of our things we got to do, right? Well, if you got three calendars, one in your office, a computer, one in your purse, you know, one on your refrigerator, and then one with sticky notes all over your car, you know, in the end, you're going to miss appointments all over. And every time management person ever exists says the only way to get control of your time is one calendar. Uh-huh. It's all got to go in one spot. And my reason for emphasizing is that you need one Bible. You should have a Bible. This is your Bible. Whatever it is, whatever translates around, I'm not going to recommend. But that Bible is the one you should read. You should read it in the morning, and you don't go to another Bible tomorrow and another Bible the next day. You should have one Bible and write in it. Are Catholics always hesitant about writing in their Bibles? I don't know if Catholics have been hesitant.
1: Oh, yeah, I think a lot of people are hesitant. You know, it's a sacred object, so you don't want to mess it up.
0: The
1: but
0: words,
1: it's a good thing to do.
0: The words are the, you know, the word
1: it's the
0: is,
1: words that are sacred, right?
0: It's not the
1: paper.
0: Ink and the paper or the leather. You know, you find something. I don't have mine with me tonight because it's down in my office. This is the one I use for the show. But you'll find places where I have put around a box. You put it there. It's there because you memorize Scripture both by the Lord is my shepherd, I shall not want, which is the King James Version, how I memorized it many years ago. But you memorize it visually. I know where John 15 is on that page in my Bible.
1: I do that too.
0: As Catholics, if we only learn Scripture from hearing it from the pulpit or from reading it in the missals, you will not quite remember it like you can when you have your Bible.
1: Right. You will not get the whole picture. It's really crucial to get the whole storyline, the grand narrative, as some scholars call it, from beginning to end. That's why it's also a good thing to decide you're going to read the entire Bible.
0: Yeah.
1: I wouldn't say necessarily start with Genesis, maybe start with Luke, Acts, and then go to Genesis and read through the entire Bible, because then you recognize, you begin to see the whole picture of the great plan of salvation. And, you know, that is the storyline that for almost 2,000 years formed Western civilization. All the music, the art, the architecture, the literature, everything was deeply imbued with a biblical worldview. And when you have a biblical worldview, you understand the story of your own life, your little story, within the great story of salvation. You realize there's a beginning, God created the world, there's an end, Jesus will come again in glory. There's a climax at the center of God's plan, which is the incarnation and death and resurrection of his Son. And you recognize that your own life is a part of that great story that God is doing. And what happens when people lose a biblical worldview, which is what we have in our culture today, they become vulnerable to any number of competing secular worldviews, many of which are very damaging to the dignity of the person, many of which would say we can manipulate and redefine the meaning of personhood, the meaning of who we are as men and women, the meaning of marriage, family, human life, etc. The only purpose in life is to acquire more possessions and avoid suffering. You know, all of those competing worldviews people imbibe because they don't understand the story of their life within the great worldview, the biblical worldview of salvation history. And that's what you get when you really immerse your mind in the Word. It's really a healing of the mind that goes on.
0: And if you're having one, I mean, literally one Bible, that's your Bible that you read from whenever you read from the Bible, even when you're using Dr. Healy's book, even though it has the gospel, the quotes here, which are good when you don't have a Bible with you, but be looking them up in your Bible to see that, because you get a visual connection to this scripture. Take it to Mass.
1: Right, why not?
0: Instead of look it up in the Missal, look it up in your, you get connected to it. I've often felt, and again, this comes from more of my Protestant background because it was very much a part of my life, but when Jesus says, go into your closet, you know, and you pray, well, for us, it was into my Bible. I mean, this is like a rosary is for Catholics in a way, that the scriptures are, that you're connected to the Word of God. And I, when you hear something read from Leviticus from the pulpit, where does that connect?
1: Where does it fit? Right.
0: Where does it fit? Right. But when you go to your Bible and you find Leviticus, then you know where it fits in.
1: Yes,
0: in
1: especially
0: salvation
1: if you read it in the context of Exodus and Numbers and Deuteronomy, you see how it's all part of it.
0: I think that's one of the things that Catholic. I got to be careful generalities here, but a lot of Catholics have lost.
1: Yes,
0: is
1: right.
0: Is that continuity?
1: Because you know, if you go to Mass every Sunday for the whole 3-year cycle of the lectionary, you will hear approximately 14% of the Bible. If you go to daily Mass for the 2-year cycle of the daily lectionary and the Sunday Mass, you will hear approximately 28% of the Bible. So that still leaves 70% that you won't know unless you supplement what you hear at Mass with your own attentive reading.
0: All right. We need to take a break, so we'll come back. We've got a couple emails, so we'll come back just a bit.

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1: The Fatima Prayer.
2: My God, I believe, I adore, I hope, and I love you. I beg forgiveness for those who do not believe, do not adore, do not hope, and do not love you. Amen.

Welcome back to The Journey Home. Dr. Mary Healy and I are here looking at Scripture and talking about the necessity of it based on the Jerome quote, ignorance of Scripture is ignorance of Christ. And that is so, we can go on that quote later. We had an email that I'm going to summarize a little bit, but I'm going to put a spin on it because something I've noticed, it's just me, maybe it's just me, but I noticed this about myself, that when I was on fire as a young Christian, I ate up the Word, read it every day. I still read it every morning, read it every day. But at some point, something happened in my brain where I was no longer reading.

0: Reading the scripture for me, I was reading it for sermon material. In other words,
1: yeah.
0: Wow, this would preach, or someone else should hear this.
1: Yeah.
0: You know, I'm looking at it, and I've often wondered whether that happens to scholars, to pastors, even why many non-Catholic ministers can't hear what it says about the Catholic Church because they're only reading it on how it'll preach next Sunday.
1: I think that is a real danger, and it's probably just as much or more so when you're teaching scripture several times a week to seminarians or students or whoever they may be, and you start reading for your class. And it's a different kind of reading. It's an intellectual reading, or in your case, it might be a preaching or pastoral, homiletic kind of reading. But in reality, if we're not being deeply challenged by the Word of God on a regular basis and meeting Christ there, we're not going to have something to give. You can't give what you don't have. So I see that danger in myself. I find myself reading scripture in terms of what I'm going to talk about in my next talk or my next class, and it's not penetrating my own heart and mind, and that has to happen.
0: And I'm wondering if for Catholic priests who the one time they studied scripture in seminary, it was all very critical, and if that prevented them from an authentic Lectio Divina.
1: Yes, I heard of one seminarian, and I hope this is not representative, but he said the seminary stole the Bible from me. The seminary stole the Bible from me, meaning I lost my taste for it because I got so much critical analysis that did not really explain what it means for Christian life, but only talked about the historical background of the text.
0: Right.
1: So we've got to get out of that whole mentality.
0: Yeah.
1: And Pope Benedict really is leading the way in that.
0: I'm wondering if the issue really comes back to trusting the church. Because the reason we have a New Testament canon is because we trusted the church, that it was guided by the Spirit. And when we get into being critical of Scripture,
1: mm-hmm.
0: we're lifting ourselves up above how the Spirit guided the church, aren't we? I mean,
1: yes, right. Yeah, of course, if we just think about it and look at the history, it's very obvious that Scripture came from within the church. There was a church before there was a New Testament. And the New Testament was born from the preaching and the testifying to who Jesus is and what he had done. So it's the church that gave us the scripture, and it's the church in which the scripture lives to this day. In fact, really, scripture is most at home when it's read in the liturgy, when we're encountering Jesus first in his word and secondly in the Eucharist, just like the disciples.
0: The canon was actually for the liturgy.
1: Yes, the canon was for the liturgy. It was those books that are to be read in the liturgy. And as you know, the canon wasn't decided until the late 4th century. I don't know if you heard recently, but there was news made recently when the Codex Sinaiticus, which is a very ancient manuscript, one of the two most ancient complete manuscripts of the Bible. We don't have all of it anymore. We only have about half of it. But it has now been made available online so that you can actually zoom in and see to the letter this ancient handwritten manuscript from about the mid-300s AD of the Bible. And this is a Bible that was used in the Christian churches. Now, the interesting thing is that the canon is slightly different from the canon we have today. There are a couple extra books in the New Testament.
0: The case of the canon means the index, the list of the particular books in the Old and the New Testament.
1: Yes, thank you. So, for instance, there are a couple of books in the New Testament that we do not recognize as scriptural today. It's called the Shepherd of Hermas and the Epistle of Barnabas. And the Old Testament slightly differs from the Old Testament that we have today. So you see, the canon itself was not even settled in the mid-300s A.D., and it was the church that decided on the canon. It's the church that gives us the scripture.
0: And that begs the question, why would someone who denies the authority of the church base their faith on a collection of books that was defined by the church?
1: Right.
0: Because we believe that the church was guided by the Spirit. That's why we believe the canon. Well, if you don't believe the church is guided by the Spirit, then why not the Shepherd of Hermas or the Gospel of Peter or the Acts of Thomas? You know, then we have the Da Vinci Code and all of that, opening the can of worms, saying, why not all these books? Well, because we trust the teaching of the church. That's really the key issue.
1: Yes, and really all church teaching is nothing other than biblical interpretation within the living tradition of the church. That's what church teaching is.
0: Actually, we have a phone call. I think it might be like that. This is
1: okay.
0: A call from Kathy from Ohio. Hello, Kathy. What's your question for us?
2: Hi, Marcus. This is not exactly a question. It's a comment. This is goes back to the very beginning of your conversation.
0: Yes.
2: Catholics not knowing the Bible. I was born in the 30s, and at that point, you know, for years, what we were taught was Catholics were discouraged from reading the Bible so that they would not try to interpret it themselves. And while my mom, after the daily rosary and her other prayers, we used to, she'd once in a while read us a passage from the Bible, but we didn't discuss it. So consequently, I never knew the Bible really until I started watching EWTN 15 years ago.
0: Now, Kathy, can I ask you a question? Did your priest specifically discourage you from reading the scripture in those days in the 30s?
2: No, it wasn't the priest. It was what my parents had learned.
0: Okay.
2: And I'm assuming they learned it from the priest.
0: All right, thank you, Kathy. I mean, there's a witness to
1: yes.
0: this, you know, this tradition with a little T that grew and discouraged Catholics.
1: A negative tradition,
0: yeah.
1: Yes. And it's really striking. If you go back and read the writings of the fathers of the church or the great medieval theologians like Augustine, like Aquinas and Bonaventure, you see that their writings are saturated with Scripture. They could hardly write two sentences without quoting
0: yep.
1: Scripture.
0: Yep.
1: And it's not just a matter of quoting and certainly not proof texting. It's a matter of having their whole minds formed by the Word of God. Their whole thinking is just imbued with the Word of God. They think in biblical terms. And that used to be the way theology was taught, used to be the way religious life was lived. It used to be common practice even in homes. Not necessarily reading, because a written Bible was a very precious commodity
0: right.
1: in the ancient
0: right.
1: and medieval world. But there was much more of a sense of how crucial knowledge of the Word of God is for the Christian life.
0: We also know that in the 1500s, 1600s, when the English translations were starting to come off presses all over the place, but not Catholic sources, that often they were coming off so quickly that they weren't done very well. There were
1: mm-hmm.
0: mistranslations,
1: mm-hmm.
0: sometimes accidentally.
1: And some of them were polemical.
0: Some of them were polemical, some of them done on purpose.
1: Mm-hmm.
0: And so that was, for a while, a discouragement from Catholics to just read any English translation that happened to be there.
1: Mm-hmm.
0: And that probably was part of the fed the fire of don't touch any of them,
1: mm-hmm.
0: when in fact the church was trying to make sure the Douay Rheims, and then when there was eventually, you know, the Challoner translation of that
1: mm-hmm.
0: in the late 1700s. So we see the church always providing scriptures for the laity.
1: Mm-hmm.
0: So
1: mm-hmm.
0: just in the fact that it did is proof that the church was not discouraging Catholics, just make sure you get a good translation.
1: Yes, there were very good reasons to discourage them from reading bad translations. But actually, we see that something now is available that really was never available until the age of the printing press, and now is even more widespread, which is that everybody can have
0: yeah.
1: his or her own personal copy of the Bible. Now you can really pour through it, and of course there's so many tools available to study it in detail. You can look up the cross references. So there's something that we can have that would be even more than what the early Christians had
0: yeah.
1: if we would avail ourselves of it. But often we don't.
0: We have an email from Deborah from Charlotte, North Carolina. Marcus and Dr. Mary, I'm currently in RCIA, and my mother, a Seventh-day Adventist, continues to defend the importance of keeping the Sabbath and following Scripture alone. What is the best way to explain that Christians are no longer bound by the first commandment or Sabbath-keeping laws? She is having a difficult time accepting my conversion and will use Scripture to show that the Sabbath was instituted at creation. Thank you in advance for your response. God bless you, Deborah from Charlotte. Now, what's your thoughts on that, Dr. Lee?
1: Okay, well, she's talking about the Sabbath, and of course, Seventh-day Adventists still hold that Saturday, the Sabbath, is the holy day that should be kept. But from the early days of the church, Christians always held that the eighth day, the first day of the new creation, the day when Jesus rose from the dead, is the new Sabbath. So it's not that we break the third commandment. It's not that we set aside or ignore the Sabbath commandment. But it's that it has a new fullness of meaning. Jesus says in the Gospels, I am the Lord. The Son of Man is the Lord of the Sabbath. So it's the beginning of the new creation that he inaugurated at his resurrection that we now honor God by celebrating with the weekly liturgy on Sunday.
0: Yeah. And once again, this gets back to trusting that Jesus established a church that, guided by the Holy Spirit, as Jesus says in John 14, 15, and 16, that the Spirit would guide them into truth. And like, when was Easter to be celebrated? That was a battle in the early days of the church. And a lot of things, you know, whether, you know, all male babies had to be circumcised for them to be Christian, or an 80-year-old convert to the church had to be circumcised. You know, what do you do? Well, the early church had the authority.
1: And there's evidence from early in the second century that Christians were celebrating the liturgy on the Lord's Day, which is the first day of the week. Also, if you look in the book of Revelation, John the seer has his great vision of heaven, the heavenly liturgy, on the Lord's Day, Sunday, the first day of the week. And all of the book of Revelation is, on a symbolic level, the heavenly liturgy, which the earthly liturgy is a participation in. So that's why we celebrate our great weekly liturgy on Sunday. But then I think she also asked about the commandment against graven images. And that too, the church actually had to go through many controversies in the early centuries regarding icons and whether they were licit and appropriate. And the church finally came down with the definitive decision: now that God has appeared in human flesh, he has revealed himself to us. He has given us his image in the face of Christ. So now that he has made himself flesh and come among us, now there is no prohibition against making images, because our images are to lead us to him. And of course, we don't worship images themselves. They're a way of deepening our faith, giving us a window into the heavenly realities.
0: Yeah, the number of groups in history that have broken away from everybody else to live the Bible literally, the way they understood it. If you could stand back and just look at the historical reality of the different groups, they didn't agree with one another on what they believed was the literal interpretation of Scripture. They couldn't get along. Invariably, these groups have to always isolate themselves away from everybody else.
1: Yes, they get smaller and smaller as they define their position more and more narrowly based on the particular verses that they choose. Yeah. And there's so many questions that are really not settled in Scripture. You know, should infants be baptized? Well, there's certainly clear indications that infants were baptized in the early church, but no absolute pronouncement. The church itself had to make that decision.
0: And, you know, what do you do with, you know, polygamy?
1: Right. There's no prohibition of it in Scripture.
0: There you go. So that's why a lot of these little groups are focusing, and then they decide for themselves, well, we don't do this anymore. Well, why do you decide you don't do that verse anymore when you're building your whole stack of cards on this other verse? I mean, that's why God gave us the church, guided by the Spirit.
1: Yes, we need an authoritative interpreter of Scripture. But the interesting thing is, I think people don't always realize that it's really relatively few scriptures where the church has made a definitive pronouncement, this is a wrong way to interpret it. The vast majority of scriptures the church leaves open because there's such a fullness there. Scripture is inexhaustible. And, you know, I've heard people say, well, why can't the church just give us one definitive commentary in Scripture? And that would, you know, case closed. Because that would close up the wealth of riches that the Lord has given us here. The church is open to any interpretation that is in harmony with Catholic teaching, that doesn't conflict with the tradition of the church. And constantly, to this day, those who study and pray the Word are coming up with new depths of insights. In fact, Vatican II said that very clearly, that the understanding of these realities revealed in Scripture is constantly growing.
0: We have a call from Debbie in Pennsylvania. Hello, Debbie. What's your question?
3: Hi, Marcus. Hi, Dr. Healy. I wanted to ask, as an ex-Jehovah's Witness, how do I get over that knee-jerk reaction of proof texting, which is so common amongst Protestants?
0: Oh, boy.
1: Well, I think the best way is to both immerse yourself in Scripture and in the teaching of the Church. Yeah. So I would read Scripture, but also read the Catechism. And the really wonderful thing about the Catechism is that it's very richly scriptural. I mean, there's no paragraph where Scripture is not quoted. And it's not quoted as proof text. It's not saying, you know, here's what the church believes, and here's a verse that we found to prove it. Yeah. Not at all. It's just the opposite. It's saying, this is the revelation that God has given us in His Word, and this is how that seed has flowered into the understanding the church has today. So it's a whole different way of reading the Word. It's really immersing your mind in it and letting the connections between all of the truths of faith and all of the doctrines of the church, all of what tradition has given us, let it form a whole in your mind rather than little bits and pieces where we pick and choose what we want to believe.
0: Let me give a word of encouragement to you, the caller, on how to get that proof texting out of your blood. The best way to do it is just to read the Bible and read the New Testament, read the epistles, because epistles are often used for proof texting. Like little quips by Paul. Mm-hmm. Read them. And instead of what proof texts do is they have an opinion on baptism and then they have their texts. So they're really not reading the Bible from cover to cover. They're really finding their texts and jumping over ones that don't make sense. So you read Hebrews or you read Ephesians. And as you read each verse, ask yourself, what is this a proof text of? And what you'll find is that you'll find this text is contradictory to this text and this text if you're only going on Scripture alone. Mm-hmm. Once saved, always saved. I can find you verses
1: for it. That's a good example.
0: I can find you verses against it. So what are you going to do when you read from cover to cover an epistle? You're going to see that proof texting, apart from the wider tradition, gets you into trouble.
1: Yes, that's right. Because that's a great example, once saved, always saved, where you can find texts apparently on either side. And if you're reading them independently and conveniently leaving aside the ones that don't seem to support your position, you could come up with a very distorted theological position. So how do you resolve those apparent contradictions? Well, you have to find the higher principle that somehow makes sense of both of them. And we only will do that if we're reading from within the heart of the church and we're thinking with the mind of the church. We're thinking with the mind of St. Paul and the evangelists and the fathers of the church and the medievals and the saints and all of those who have lived and prayed and studied this word for the last 2,000 years.
0: You know, I'm thinking, Mary, that there's probably somebody out there is really mad because I have you on this show, because Paul says that he does not allow a woman to teach. You know, the point is proof texting.
1: Yes, that's right.
0: You pull that out of the context of the wisdom of the church.
1: Yes.
0: You know, where's your hairnet, Mary? Right? I mean, out of the context of the wisdom of the church. And we, as a pastor, would say, well, that's the way they did it then. And so I would decide on my own how mm-hmm. to put that verse aside. Mm-hmm. But what about the next verse? Mm-hmm. And see, that's why we're always in danger. And the devil laughs, because the devil's always right here, right? And is going to convince us. Well, I could go on about that. Martin Luther was convinced that the Mass was wrong because he admitted that he listened to the devil. That's another issue. He wrote that himself, because the devil can pull us away.
1: Yeah, that's right. Well, that scripture that you just gave is a good example of how culturally conditioned the Word of God is. And Vatican II is very strong on that in its document on Scripture, Dei Verbum, that we have to, in order to understand the Word properly, we have to understand the language, the culture, the thinking of the time. So we don't just kind of lift a verse out and just plop it into our own time. We have to recognize how it's been culturally conditioned and what is the principle that is to be applied today. And we can't do that without the guidance of the church. There's some tough examples. Yep. The example you gave is a tough one. Yep. But the church guides us in how to do that.
0: Well, and oh boy, I once wrote an article on how you could pick any five verses and start a new denomination. I mean, literally, by His stripes you are healed, right? Ask whatever you will in My name, you know? And so you end up with a health and wealth gospel because you choose these verses and you put them together, you make it say any way you want. And that is always the danger of proof text. You can cure yourself just by studying the Bible and see how proof texting itself can lead to some really strange ideas. We have another email, comes from Greg. He says, Marcus, confession is also an important part of understanding the Bible. The Bible is the truth, and one must acknowledge the truth before one can understand the truth. Peace, Greg. What's your thought about that philosophical comment?
1: I think he means a confession of faith.
0: Yeah.
1: He means a belief in Jesus Christ, a basic decision of the heart that I accept the authority of this word. I think that's what he's referring to. Mm-hmm. And I think he's absolutely right. If we don't have that starting point of faith, we're coming to Scripture with a different starting point, a starting point of unbelief. And how can we understand a living word that comes from God if we're approaching it already with a preconceived idea that this is not a word from God? It's merely a human document that was written 2,000 years ago and that needs to be studied just like any other human document. So I heartily agree with that email that we have to begin with a confession of faith.
0: The first letter of John begins, "That which was from the beginning, which we have heard, which we have seen with our eyes, which we have looked upon and touched with our hands concerning the word of life, that which we have seen and heard, we proclaim also to you so that you may have fellowship with us. And our fellowship is with the Father and with His Son, Jesus Christ. And we are writing this that our joy may be complete." I mean, they begin with the confession.
1: Yes, that's a wonderful
0: with
1: passage.
0: The belief.
1: Yes.
0: That's upon which everything else makes sense. If you don't begin there, nothing else He's going to say.
1: Yeah.
0: Is going to make any sense.
1: And it's great because He says, we've seen, we have heard, we have touched with our hands. And it's like He's saying, we want that for you. You weren't there when Jesus walked the earth 2,000 years ago. And you may think that you're unlucky compared to the disciples who were with Him. But you too can come to know Him that intimately by reading His word. You can touch Him. You can see Him. You can hear His voice. That's why God gave us this precious gift.
0: Right. And the thing that most strikes me about all the letters of Paul is you can tell that he always wished he could be there. That was his primary way of telling the truth. But when he couldn't be there, well, okay, I'll write you a letter.
1: Yes, that's right.
0: You know, and the point is, that's why the Bible alone does not give you the whole story.
1: Yes.
0: You need the whole tradition to understand the context of Scripture.
1: Yeah, it's a word that's really embodied in human lives. That's why, who are the best scriptural exegetes, the best interpreters? The saints. Because they lived it. You know, they may not have understood Greek or Hebrew. They may not have been up on, you know, the latest technical questions about manuscripts or historical background, but they put that word into effect in their lives. It's a living word. It's not a dead word on a page.
0: Dr. Healy, let's say someone in the audience wants to know more about you, to even contact you. You're up at the seminary in Detroit?
1: Yes, Sacred Heart Major Seminary. That's I teach right. Scripture there.
0: All right, and you've got the Gospel of Mark. What's your other book?
1: My other book is Men and Women Are from Eden,
0: That's
1: a study
0: right.
1: guide to John Paul II's Theology of the Body.
0: Yeah, there's a whole other part of Dr. Healy that we didn't talk about tonight. That's her expertise on the theology of the body. So I strongly encourage you to get the Gospel of Mark and maybe even contact Dr. Healy if you have more questions up there at the seminary.
1: And go ahead. You can go to our website, CatholicCommentaryOnSacredScripture.com.
0: Catholic Commentary on Sacred Scripture. com. Thank you, Mary, for
1: Thank
0: sharing
1: you.
0: With us on the program and encouraging us all to take Scripture more as a regular part of our life every day so we can follow Christ more clearly and faithfully.
1: We all need to do it.
0: Thank you for joining us on this episode of The Journey Home. You know, we sometimes make the comment that Catholics don't know Scripture as well as they ought. We're not meaning to be critical when we say that. What we're really trying to do is being optimistic and positive and encouraging to take time prayerfully to study this wonderful book that's a gift to us from the Church. God bless you. See you again next week.

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1: For the first time in more than 150 years, a sitting vice president has welcomed a new baby into the world. Vice President J.D. Vance and Second Lady Usha Vance recently announced the birth of their son, Alec Neil Vance, their fourth child. Both mother and baby are reported to be healthy, and the family says their three older children are thrilled to meet their new little brother. The last time a sitting vice president celebrated the birth of a child while in office was back in 1870. At a time when America's birth rate continues to decline, every new life is a reminder that children are not burdens to society, they're blessings, gifts to be cherished, and the hope for our future.
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3: You know, a call is very personal. And the religious that I know, religious women, and certainly the religious priests that I know, as well as diocesan priests, each and every one of them has felt the call in a different way. For some, it was like me, kind of an internal call, something that they felt strongly, sometimes from their youth. Others, they were in the workplace for a long time. Some, it was one priest or one religious that really inspired them. I always say, if you're 51% sure that God may be leading you to a discernment of a vocation, it's time for you to act on that vocation. Obviously, the first thing is to talk to a priest or a religious about your vocation, but you need to act. You just can't reflect in a vacuum. You have to do something about it, and it will be in that formation, and it's a long formation, whether you enter into the religious life or to the priesthood. I spent 8 years in the seminary. That 8 years is a formation time. It doesn't mean you're going to become a priest. It means that you're discerning it. And if you're 51% sure that that may be how God's calling you, you need to enter into that type of formation so that you can know 100% that this is what God is calling you to, or know that in discernment, this is not what God has called me to. So it's taking action on the thoughts and prayer life that you have. Vocation, God will call always enough to serve the church. It takes people of courage to respond to that call.
4: For information on the priesthood or religious life, log on to www.ewtn.com/religious-life.
5: Prayer is a variety of forms of communication. Sometimes we simply greet one another, hi, how are you? And we say small, short prayers similarly to God. Other times we engage people in deep conversations. Other times we engage our families in family reunions and big meals. Similarly with God, we engage Him in Eucharist and deep meditation as well.
6: This is Father Agustino Torres with the Franciscan Friars of the Renewal. In the name of the Father, and of the Son, and of the Holy Spirit, amen. Prayer for an end to abortion. Lord God, You have created every single human life with an infinite dignity. We pray, Lord, for the protection of the most vulnerable of us, those babies in the womb. We pray, Lord, that You may move the hearts of those who govern, move the hearts of those who provide medical care, move the hearts of those women and men who will have crisis pregnancies, so that they may choose life, and so that abortion may disappear in our times. We ask this through Christ our Lord. In the name of the Father, and of the Son, and of the Holy Spirit, amen.
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In the name of the Father, and of the Son, and of the Holy Spirit. Amen. Our Father, who art in heaven, hallowed be thy name. Thy kingdom

0: sake of his sorrowful passion, have mercy on us and on the whole world. For the sake of his sorrowful passion, have mercy on us and on the whole world. For the sake of his sorrowful passion, have mercy on us and on the whole world. For the sake of his sorrowful passion, have mercy on us and on the whole world. For the sake of his sorrowful passion, have mercy on us and on the whole world. Eternal Father, I offer you the body and blood, soul and divinity of your dearly beloved Son, our Lord Jesus Christ, in atonement for our sins and those of the whole world. For the sake of his sorrowful passion, have mercy on us and on the whole world. For the sake of his sorrowful passion, have mercy on us and on the whole world. For the sake of his sorrowful passion, have mercy on us and on the whole world. For the sake of his sorrowful passion, have mercy on us and on the whole world. For the sake of his sorrowful passion, have mercy on us and on the whole world. For the sake of his sorrowful passion, have mercy on us and on the whole world. For the sake of his sorrowful passion, have mercy on us and on the whole world. For the sake of his sorrowful passion, have mercy on us and on the whole world. For the sake of his sorrowful passion, have mercy on us and on the whole world. For the sake of his sorrowful passion, have mercy on us and on the whole world. Holy God, Holy Mighty One, Holy Immortal One, have mercy on us and on the whole world. Holy God, Holy Mighty One, Holy Immortal One, have mercy on us and on the whole world. Holy God, Holy Mighty One, Holy Immortal One, have mercy on us and on the whole world.
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2: Vous êtes le bienvenu. Welcome to Paris Le Monial, France. I'm Father Bernard McGuckian. Join us as we tell you how this railway station led to the growth of devotion to the Sacred Heart all over the world.

Thanks for joining us. Did you know that until 1873, pilgrimages at great distances far from home were only for the rich? Until the railway system had been developed, people who had to milk cows, feed their hens and look after their cattle could only go on pilgrimages to the holy wells and shrines near their home villages. The railway changed all that. In the winter of 1872-73, a very zealous Jesuit called Victor Drevon spent his days travelling around the parishes and dioceses of France, inviting people to Paris Le Monial, but also assuring them that there was nothing imperfect, not to call sinful, about going on pilgrimage in a train, sitting enjoying yourself. Until then, pilgrimages were something that were difficult. Sometimes you did them on your knees. But he said, no, you can just come, sit in the train, enjoy your journey there. And 200,000 people came that year. Something extraordinary happened at this railway station. A young woman called Emile Tamissier was there. She saw the thousands coming, and something moved her to say, so the poor can go on pilgrimage now. She conceived the idea of the Eucharistic Congress, which is a feature of Catholic life. This young French woman had the pleasure of seeing the first Eucharistic Congress in Lille in France. Another person who made the long journey that year, because it was the year of the 200th anniversary of the

0: Ephesians of St. Margaret Mary was a young Australian called Mary MacKillop. She's now St. Mary MacKillop, the foundress of the Congregation of St. Joseph of the Sacred Heart. Another person who came was a young French married woman called Edith Royer. The Sacred Heart had appeared to her in her home in a small town in Saint-Remy in Côte d'Or. He appeared with his arms extended and said, "I want you to have a statue made like this." She hesitated because she always understood that Jesus pointed to his heart. While here in Paray-le-Monial, St. Margaret Mary appeared to her in the Visitation Chapel and told her, "Don't hesitate to have that statue made," because she said, "When Jesus was pointing to his heart before me, he was talking about the great love in his heart for every one of us. But when he extended them, he said, 'It's now your turn.' What he wants is love for love." And the pilgrims who came here have learned that message over the centuries. We hope to help you to appreciate it more. Around that time, countries all over the world were inspired by what was happening at Paray-le-Monial. For instance, Belgium consecrated itself in 1868. Shortly after that, Ireland, 1873 on Passion Sunday. Then Ecuador, later that same year, started a trend in countries all around the world. France itself consecrated itself to the Sacred Heart, drawing attention and reminding people of the message of Margaret Mary: "Behold this heart that has so loved all of you, and all he wanted was love in return for love." Father Victor Drevon, the one who conceived the idea of bringing people by train, was a great dreamer and a man of high ideals. He called together a group of people to work with him. One was a Baron Alexis Sarachaga, a very wealthy man who spoke practically all the European languages, and he was a descendant of a brother of St. Teresa of Avila. He also engaged the help of a man called Georges de Noyat and his wife, Martha. They worked together for the next 30 years to bring about another new feast in the church, the Feast of Christ the King, which was established by Pius the 11th on the last day of December 1925, and is now celebrated in all the Catholic churches of the world on the last Sunday of the church's year. Let us introduce you to Father Jean-Pierre Millard, a Belgian Jesuit, who will tell us about the development that took place after 1873.
1: Paray-le-Monial.
2: Pilgrimages have certainly continued from 1873 until present day. Normally, members of the Emmanuel community serve as the chaplains who are in charge of pilgrims and who warmly greet all of the groups of people who desire to visit the sanctuaries. The Jesuit fathers are in the background. Our humble function is to keep up the La Colombière Chapel and offer everyone a warm welcome here. I think when pilgrims come to Paray-le-Monial without knowing exactly why, it is to seek and find the source of love which we know is Jesus. More deeply, the heart of our Lord Jesus in this place.
0: Thank you very much, Father Jean-Pierre. After the break, we'll speak to the Auxiliary Bishop of Sydney, and we'll also take part in the Corpus Christi procession here in Paray-le-Monial, France. When you come to Paray-le-Monial, there's three places you must go to. There's the Chapel of the Apparitions at the Visitation, where Margaret Mary had her revelations of the Sacred Heart. There's the Colombière Chapel, where the remains of St. Claude La Colombière, the Apostle of Hope and Confidence, can be venerated. And then this magnificent Basilica of the Sacred Heart. When you come to Paray-le-Monial, be sure to visit the Information Centre, which is just beside the beautiful Basilica of the Sacred Heart. Be provided with all the information you need about all the wonders that you can explore in this beautiful little French town of Paray-le-Monial.

0: Welcome back. We are continuing our discussion of how devotion to the Sacred Heart spread all around the world from Paray-le-Monial and how it was helped by the railway here at the little village itself. So I'm joined now by Bishop Julian Porteous from Sydney, Australia, who knows how that devotion has spread so far. You're very welcome, Bishop.
1: Thank you very much.
0: So you've come a long way. Have you come alone?
1: No, we've come with 11 priests from the Sydney area in Australia. Because it's a year for priests, we've wanted to make a pilgrimage here to Paray-le-Monial, to Ars, and then we're going to Rome.
0: Devotion to the Sacred Heart, has that touched hearts in Australia?
1: The devotion to the Sacred Heart has always had a rich part of the life of the church in Australia. Yes. Every church in Australia always had a statue of the Sacred Heart. But I think in recent years, people lost an understanding of the origins and significance of the devotion.
0: Yeah.
1: But I think slowly now, particularly as people are being drawn to Eucharistic adoration, I think they're being drawn back to discover the beauty and the power of the devotion to the Sacred Heart.
0: Bishop Julian, how should this movement be perceived by priests?
1: Maybe I could share a bit of my own experience. Okay. As a young priest, my very first visit to Europe, because Australia is a long way away.
0: Yeah.
1: In my first visit to Europe, I came here to Paray-le-Monial, and it was a wonderful discovery for me of this devotion that I'd known since my childhood, but I didn't really understand the full meaning of what took place in the apparitions of the Lord to St. Margaret Mary. And I found it was a profound experience for me, a profound spiritual experience that brought to life in me a deeper appreciation of the love of the heart of Jesus.
0: And when you get back to Australia, how do you intend to share that with the people of your diocese?
1: I think the first thing we need to do is draw people to focus more on firstly the presence of the Lord in the Blessed Sacrament. And I think Eucharistic adoration is probably one of the best things that we can do. I think when people are drawn to the Lord in the Blessed Sacrament, then their hearts can be drawn to appreciate the depth and power of the love of Christ. And then they can say, yes, this is the heart of Christ. Christ is a heart full of love, full of mercy towards us.
0: Well, the mosaic up behind us is of probably the greatest missionary since St. Paul, Francis Xavier. He brought the mission to the east, and although you're a bit southeast, still the influence of Xavier was there. Mm. And I think we've all got to be missionaries of the heart of Christ, because even if Xavier never heard that formal term, really what he was talking about was the love.
1: Yes. I think particularly that there's a great need for people to be drawn more deeply in a personal relationship with Christ, to not just know about Christ
0: in their heads,
1: in their minds, in their heads, to have a theoretical understanding. Yeah. Yes, Christ is the Savior, Christ is the Lord, but to actually know the Lord in a personal way, and that's to know with the heart. And I think the great gift of the devotion to the Sacred Heart for the church is the Lord saying, come to my heart, come and know my heart, discover the depth and power of love that is in my heart, and let your own heart be set afire with love through knowing the love that is in my heart.
0: Thank you very much indeed, Bishop Porteous, for those inspiring words.
1: Thank you very much.
0: A favourite word on the lips of Jesus was come, a very encouraging word. Come to me, all you who labour and are overburdened, and I will give you rest. So respond to that invitation. Go on a pilgrimage. You can go either by car, plane, train, walk, bike. Enjoy it while you're on the way, but realize that you are on a journey, symbolic of the journey of life, that will one day lead us all to the mountain of God. Let's hear from some of those who have come here today.
2: Well, I have been coming to Paray-le-Monial for 26 years. When we came to Paray-le-Monial, we fell in love with Paray-le-Monial. You experience the love of the Sacred Heart. The heart of Jesus has become alive for me.
3: I've never been here before. Actually, while I was in junior school, my teacher was Sister Margaret Mary. She was a Mercy sister, and she had always had a great devotion for the love of Jesus. And that there was a statue in her chapel in Downpatrick, big statue of the Sacred Heart. And she would have took us as a class in to pray before this statue of the Sacred Heart. This is full circle again. This is my youth coming back to me. This, you know, God touched me then, and he's called me back eventually, you know.
2: We keep coming back. I came to find the love of the Sacred Heart. It was a spiritual journey, and it still is a spiritual journey, because I feel the world at this time really needs the Sacred Heart. And therefore, it's not a devotion for me. It's deeper than a devotion. I want a part of the Sacred Heart to give to other people. And so I feel that's why I'm here at this time.
0: Thank you very much indeed. We're on our way now to the centre of the town of Paray-le-Monial for the Corpus Christi procession. So come and join us.

the Corpus Christi procession ran into heavy weather, but the valiant people who come to Paradimonial were only too happy to show their love for the heart of Jesus and his precious body and blood. There are four new feasts in Catholicism that came in the last 1,000 years. The first of these was the Feast of Corpus Christi. The second was the Feast of the Sacred Heart. The third was the Feast of Christ the King. And the fourth was the Divine Mercy. There is a link between all four. Feast of Corpus Christi came into the church in the 13th century when Pope Urban IV approved it. He actually had been a young priest when Juliana of Liège reported that she had seen extraordinary visions of the moon in which there was a shadow. It was revealed to her that the shadow was a feast that was absent to the liturgical year. He listened very carefully and decided to act on what she had said, because the new feast was what was called an idea feast. All the feasts before that had been of the events in the life of Jesus: his birth, his baptism, his crucifixion, his resurrection. This was an idea. And the Feast of Corpus Christi was very special. It was to be a memorial of his death, but without the sadness of death. It was to recall the events of Holy Thursday, Good Friday, without the tears, the heartbreak, and the sorrow. To put it very brutally, it was the difference between the slaughterhouse in which the Lamb of God was sacrificed and the sacrificial meal in which he wants us to feel accepted with all our sins forgiven and to enjoy his very presence. Margaret Mary's extraordinary visions came in the octave of Corpus Christi, when the Lord told her he wanted a new feast, and that feast was to make reparation, not for sin in general, but for sins against the Eucharist. So that was the link between Corpus Christi and the Feast of the Sacred Heart. St. Thomas Aquinas, a great theologian of the body and blood of Christ, asked the question, why did Jesus say to his disciples the night he died, "Do this in memory of me"? He gives a very simple answer: because if they didn't remember, they would forget. And forgetfulness of God leads to disasters, as Paul tells us in the Epistle to the Romans. It leads to all sorts of unnatural behavior. It leads to cruelty, savagery, and the most important thing, as St. Paul says, it means that

leaves us without compassion. And the one great thing in the heart of Christ was compassion. And he wanted to make that available to all of us. And the first great gift of the Sacred Heart to the human race is his body and blood. Makes it so available, people pay little attention to it. So it's wonderful here to see people on a wet, difficult day, even if not very big numbers, come out to show their faith and love, because God isn't concerned about big numbers. He's concerned about quality of love and commitment. The sun is back out again, and we're here once again at the beautiful Basilica of the Sacred Heart, where the Corpus Christi procession began. Let's take a quick look inside this beautiful basilica. This basilica was founded from the great monastery of Cluny, modeled on their wonderful monastery there. Fortunately, we have this because their monastery was destroyed during the French Revolution. So this reminds us of the glory that was Cluny. The great Pope John Paul II came to pray here in this basilica on the 5th of October 1986. It has been a busy day here for us in Paris de Montréal, France. I hope you've enjoyed our show, and now I leave you with my blessing. May the blessing of Almighty God, the Father, the Son, and the Holy Spirit descend upon you and remain with you forever.

0: The Digital Moment with Sandra McDevitt. Did you know the Universal Church dedicates July to the Precious Blood? The Precious Blood signifies the sacrifice Christ made on Calvary for our redemption. The feast was instituted by Pius IX in 1848. However, it is as old as Christianity itself. Today it is combined with the Feast of Corpus Christi. The blood of Christ is made present at Mass through the words of consecration over the wine by the priest. Receiving the precious blood, we share in the body, blood, soul, and divinity of our Lord. During July, pray the Litany of the Precious Blood and the Sorrowful Mysteries of the Rosary with your family. Also, pray the prayer before the crucifix, either at home or in church. I'm Sandra McDevitt for EWTN Radio.
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4: We want to invite you to pray the Rosary with us. The Rosary is many things, but perhaps the best way to think about the Rosary is to think about it as a spiritual place, as an invisible chapel that you can enter into even in a busy time of life. And in a place like this, to enter into silence, into prayerfulness, and to follow the events of the life of our Lord Jesus Christ as they must have been seen by the eyes of his mother. We celebrate the Rosary with Mary, but of course that means we celebrate it with Jesus.

and we look on him in the mysteries of grace and salvation as his mother and Joseph and the apostles must have seen these events. So quietly enter into your own spirit and join us as we offer the rosary to God in honor of Christ and his mother.

0: The first five decades of the Rosary are called the Joyful Mysteries. They're called joyful because they represent the early events in the life of Christ and the joy that his mother would have had at these events. In the name of the Father, and of the Son, and of the Holy Spirit, amen. I believe in God, the Father Almighty, creator of heaven and earth, and in Jesus Christ, his only Son, our Lord, who was conceived by the Holy Spirit, born of the Virgin Mary, suffered under Pontius Pilate, was crucified, died, and was buried. He descended into hell. The third day he rose again from the dead, and he ascended into heaven, and is seated at the right hand of God, the Father Almighty, from whence he shall come to judge the living and the dead.
1: I believe in the Holy Spirit, the Holy Catholic Church, the communion of saints, the forgiveness of sins, the resurrection of the body, and life everlasting. Amen.
0: Our Father, who art in heaven, hallowed be thy name. Thy kingdom come, thy will be done, on earth as it is in heaven.
1: Give us this day our daily bread, and forgive us our trespasses, as we forgive those who trespass against us. And lead us not into temptation, but deliver us from evil. Amen.
0: Let us offer the next three Aves, that we will have an increase of faith, hope, and love. Hail Mary, full of grace, the Lord is with thee. Blessed art thou amongst women, and blessed is the fruit of thy womb, Jesus.
1: Holy Mary, Mother of God, pray for us sinners, now and at the hour of our death. Amen.
0: Hail Mary, full of grace, the Lord is with thee. Blessed art thou amongst women, and blessed is the fruit of thy womb, Jesus.
1: Holy Mary, Mother of God, pray for us sinners, now and at the hour of our death. Amen.
0: Hail Mary, full of grace, the Lord is with thee. Blessed art thou amongst women, and blessed is the fruit of thy womb, Jesus.
1: Holy Mary, Mother of God, pray for us sinners, now and at the hour of our death. Amen.
0: Glory be to the Father, and to the Son, and to the Holy Spirit.
1: As it was in the beginning,

0: The first joyful mystery, the Annunciation by the angel to Mary that she will be the mother of Emmanuel. Our Father, who art in heaven, hallowed be thy name. Thy kingdom come, thy will be done, on earth as it is in heaven.
1: Give us this day our daily bread, and forgive us our trespasses, as we forgive those who trespass against us. And lead us not into temptation, but deliver us from evil. Amen.
0: Hail Mary, full of grace, the Lord is with thee. Blessed art thou amongst women, and blessed is the fruit of thy womb, Jesus.
1: Holy Mary, Mother of God, pray for us sinners, now and at the hour of our death. Amen.
0: Hail Mary, full of grace, the Lord is with thee. Blessed art thou amongst women, and blessed is the fruit of thy womb, Jesus.
1: Holy Mary, Mother of God, pray for us sinners, now and at the hour of our death. Amen.
0: Hail Mary, full of grace, the Lord is with thee. Blessed art thou amongst women, and blessed is the fruit of thy womb, Jesus.
1: Holy Mary, Mother of God, pray for us sinners, now and at the hour of our death. Amen.
0: Hail Mary, full of grace, the Lord is with thee. Blessed art thou amongst women, and blessed is the fruit of thy womb, Jesus.
1: Holy Mary, Mother of God, pray for us sinners, now and at the hour of our death. Amen.
0: Hail Mary, full of grace, the Lord is with thee. Blessed art thou amongst women, and blessed is the fruit of thy womb, Jesus.
1: Holy Mary, Mother of God, pray for us sinners, now and at the hour of our death. Amen.
0: Hail Mary, full of grace, the Lord is with thee. Blessed art thou amongst women, and blessed is the fruit of thy womb, Jesus.
1: Holy Mary, Mother of God, pray for us sinners, now and at the hour of our death. Amen.
0: Hail Mary, full of grace, the Lord is with thee. Blessed art thou amongst women, and blessed is the fruit of thy womb, Jesus.
1: Holy Mary, Mother of God, pray for us sinners, now and at the hour of our death. Amen.
0: Hail Mary, full of grace, the Lord is with thee. Blessed art thou amongst women, and blessed is the fruit of thy womb, Jesus.
1: Holy Mary, Mother of God, pray for us sinners, now and at the hour of our death. Amen.
0: Hail Mary, full of grace, the Lord is with thee. Blessed art thou amongst women, and blessed is the fruit of thy womb, Jesus.
1: Holy Mary, Mother of God, pray for us sinners, now and at the hour of our death. Amen.
0: Hail Mary, full of grace, the Lord is with thee. Blessed art thou amongst women, and blessed is the fruit of thy womb, Jesus.
1: Holy Mary, Mother of God, pray for us sinners, now and at the hour of our death. Amen.
0: Glory be to the Father, and to the Son, and to the Holy Spirit.
1: As it was in the beginning, is now, and ever shall be, world without end. Amen.
0: O my Jesus,
1: forgive us our sins.
0: Save us from the fires of hell.
1: Bring all souls to heaven, especially those in most need of thy mercy.
0: The second joyful mystery, the visitation of our Blessed Lady to Elizabeth and to the child in her womb, John the Baptist. Our Father, who art in heaven, hallowed be thy name. Thy kingdom come, thy will be done, on earth as it is in heaven.
1: Give us this day our daily bread, and forgive us our trespasses, as we forgive those who trespass against us. And lead us not into temptation, but deliver us from evil. Amen.
0: Hail Mary, full of grace, the Lord is with thee. Blessed art thou amongst women, and blessed is the fruit of thy womb, Jesus.
1: Holy Mary, Mother of God, pray for us sinners, now and at the hour of our death. Amen.
0: Hail Mary, full of grace, the Lord is with thee. Blessed art thou amongst women, and blessed is the fruit of thy womb, Jesus.
1: Holy Mary, Mother of God, pray for us sinners, now and at the hour of our death. Amen.
0: Hail Mary, full of grace, the Lord is with thee. Blessed art thou amongst women, and blessed is the fruit of thy womb, Jesus.
1: Holy Mary, Mother of God, pray for us sinners, now and at the hour of our death. Amen.
0: Hail Mary, full of grace, the Lord is with thee. Blessed art thou amongst women, and blessed is the fruit of thy womb.

0: thy womb, Jesus.
1: Holy Mary, Mother of God, pray for us sinners now and at the hour of our death. Amen.
0: Hail Mary, full of grace, the Lord is with thee. Blessed art thou amongst women, and blessed is the fruit of thy womb, Jesus.
1: Holy Mary, Mother of God, pray for us sinners, now and at the hour of our death. Amen.
0: Hail Mary, full of grace, the Lord is with thee. Blessed art thou amongst women, and blessed is the fruit of thy womb, Jesus.
1: Holy Mary, Mother of God, pray for us sinners, now and at the hour of our death. Amen.
0: Hail Mary, full of grace, the Lord is with thee. Blessed art thou amongst women, and blessed is the fruit of thy womb, Jesus.
1: Holy Mary, Mother of God, pray for us sinners, now and at the hour of our death. Amen.
0: Hail Mary, full of grace, the Lord is with thee. Blessed art thou amongst women, and blessed is the fruit of thy womb, Jesus.
1: Holy Mary, Mother of God, pray for us sinners, now and at the hour of our death. Amen.
0: Hail Mary, full of grace, the Lord is with thee. Blessed art thou amongst women, and blessed is the fruit of thy womb, Jesus.
1: Holy Mary, Mother of God, pray for us sinners, now and at the hour of our death. Amen.
0: Hail Mary, full of grace, the Lord is with thee. Blessed art thou amongst women, and blessed is the fruit of thy womb, Jesus.
1: Holy Mary, Mother of God, pray for us sinners, now and at the hour of our death. Amen.
0: Hail Mary, full of grace, the Lord is with thee. Blessed art thou amongst women, and blessed is the fruit of thy womb, Jesus.
1: Holy Mary, Mother of God, pray for us sinners, now and at the hour of our death. Amen.
0: Glory be to the Father, and to the Son, and to the Holy Spirit.
1: As it was in the beginning, is now, and ever shall be, world without end. Amen.
0: O my Jesus, forgive us our sins. Save us from the fires of hell. Bring all souls to heaven, especially those in most need of thy mercy. The third joyful mystery, the birth of our divine Savior. The birth of Jesus is filled with joy. The joy of the angels, the joy of the shepherds, the joy of the Magi. But it happens in such strange circumstances. She laid him in a manger because there was no room for them in the inn. How important it is for us to remember that God chose that his son would be poor, that he would be very poor, that he would be poor all of his life. There are two things we need to think about. First of all, that according to his own words, what we do for the poor, we do for him. And secondly, that we ourselves must not be attached to worldly things and invested in seeking and getting things that make us comfortable. Our Father, who art in heaven, hallowed be thy name. Thy kingdom come, thy will be done, on earth as it is in heaven.
1: Give us this day our daily bread, and forgive us our trespasses, as we forgive those who trespass against us. And lead us not into temptation, but deliver us from evil. Amen.
0: Hail Mary, full of grace, the Lord is with thee. Blessed art thou amongst women, and blessed is the fruit of thy womb, Jesus.
1: Holy Mary, Mother of God, pray for us sinners, now and at the hour of our death. Amen.
0: Hail Mary, full of grace, the Lord is with thee. Blessed art thou amongst women, and blessed is the fruit of thy womb, Jesus.
1: Holy Mary, Mother of God, pray for us sinners, now and at the hour of our death. Amen.
0: Hail Mary, full of grace, the Lord is with thee. Blessed art thou amongst women, and blessed is the fruit of thy womb, Jesus.
1: Holy Mary, Mother of God, pray for us sinners, now and at the hour of our death. Amen.
0: Hail Mary, full of grace, the Lord is with thee. Blessed art thou amongst women.

0: Hail Mary, full of grace, the Lord is with thee. Blessed art thou amongst women, and blessed is the fruit of thy womb, Jesus.
1: Holy Mary, Mother of God, pray for us sinners, now and at the hour of our death. Amen.
0: Hail Mary, full of grace, the Lord is with thee. Blessed art thou amongst women, and blessed is the fruit of thy womb, Jesus.
1: Holy Mary, Mother of God, pray for us sinners, now and at the hour of our death. Amen.
0: Hail Mary, full of grace, the Lord is with thee. Blessed art thou amongst women, and blessed is the fruit of thy womb, Jesus.
1: Holy Mary, Mother of God, pray for us sinners, now and at the hour of our death. Amen.
0: Hail Mary, full of grace, the Lord is with thee. Blessed art thou amongst women, and blessed is the fruit of thy womb, Jesus.
1: Holy Mary, Mother of God, pray for us sinners now and at the hour of our death. Amen.
0: Hail Mary, full of grace, the Lord is with thee. Blessed art thou amongst women, and blessed is the fruit of thy womb, Jesus.
1: Holy Mary, Mother of God, pray for us sinners now and at the hour of our death. Amen.
0: Hail Mary, full of grace, the Lord is with thee. Blessed art thou amongst women, and blessed is the fruit of thy womb, Jesus.
1: Holy Mary, Mother of God, pray for us sinners, now and at the hour of our death. Amen.
0: Glory be to the Father, and to the Son, and to the Holy Spirit.
1: As it was in the beginning, is now, and ever shall be, world without end. Amen.
2: O my Jesus, forgive us our sins.
3: Save us from the fires of hell.
2: Bring all souls to heaven,
3: especially those in most need of thy mercy.
0: The fourth joyful mystery, the presentation of the Christ child in the temple by Mary and Joseph. Our Father, who art in heaven, hallowed be thy name. Thy kingdom come, thy will be done, on earth as it is in heaven.
1: Give us this day our daily bread, and forgive us our trespasses, as we forgive those who trespass against us. And lead us not into temptation, but deliver us from evil. Amen.
0: Hail Mary, full of grace, the Lord is with thee. Blessed art thou amongst women, and blessed is the fruit of thy womb, Jesus.
1: Holy Mary, Mother of God, pray for us sinners, now and at the hour of our death. Amen.
0: Hail Mary, full of grace, the Lord is with thee. Blessed art thou amongst women, and blessed is the fruit of thy womb, Jesus.
1: Holy Mary, Mother of God, pray for us sinners, now and at the hour of our death. Amen.
0: Hail Mary, full of grace, the Lord is with thee. Blessed art thou amongst women, and blessed is the fruit of thy womb, Jesus.
1: Holy Mary, Mother of God, pray for us sinners, now and at the hour of our death. Amen.
0: Hail Mary, full of grace, the Lord is with thee. Blessed art thou amongst women, and blessed is the fruit of thy womb, Jesus.
1: Holy Mary, Mother of God, pray for us sinners, now and at the hour of our death. Amen.
0: Hail Mary, full of grace, the Lord is with thee. Blessed art thou amongst women, and blessed is the fruit of thy womb, Jesus.
1: Holy Mary, Mother of God, pray for us sinners, now and at the hour of our death. Amen.
0: Hail Mary, full of grace, the Lord is with thee. Blessed art thou amongst women, and blessed is the fruit of thy womb, Jesus.
1: Holy Mary, Mother of God, pray for us sinners, now and at the hour of our death. Amen.
0: Hail Mary, full of grace, the Lord is with thee. Blessed art thou amongst women, and blessed is the fruit of thy womb, Jesus.
1: Holy Mary, Mother of God, pray for us sinners, now and at the hour of our death. Amen.
0: Hail Mary, full of grace, the Lord is with thee. Blessed art thou amongst women, and blessed is the fruit of thy womb, Jesus.
1: Holy Mary, Mother of God, pray for us sinners, now and at the hour of our death. Amen.
0: Hail Mary, full of grace, the Lord is with thee. Blessed art thou amongst women, and blessed is the fruit of thy womb, Jesus.
1: Holy Mary, Mother of God, pray for us sinners, now and at the hour of our death. Amen.
0: Hail Mary, full of grace, the Lord is with thee. Blessed art thou amongst women, and blessed is the fruit of thy womb, Jesus.
1: Holy Mary, Mother of God, pray for us sinners, now and at the hour of our death. Amen.
0: Glory be to the Father, and to the Son, and to the Holy Spirit.
1: As it was in the beginning, is now, and ever shall be, world without end. Amen.
0: O my Jesus,
1: forgive us our sins.
0: Save us from
1: the fires of hell. Bring all souls to heaven, especially those in most need of thy mercy.
0: The fifth joyful mystery, the finding of the child Jesus in the temple. Our Father, who art in heaven, hallowed be thy name. Thy kingdom come, thy will be done, on earth as it is in heaven.
1: Give us this day our daily bread, and forgive us our trespasses, as we forgive those who trespass against us. And lead us not into temptation, but deliver us from evil. Amen.
0: Hail Mary, full of grace, the Lord is with thee. Blessed art thou amongst women, and blessed is the fruit of thy womb, Jesus.
1: Holy Mary, Mother of God, pray for us sinners, now and at the hour of our death. Amen.
0: Hail Mary, full of grace, the Lord is with thee. Blessed art thou amongst women, and blessed is the fruit of thy womb, Jesus.
1: Holy Mary, Mother of God, pray for us sinners, now and at the hour of our death. Amen.
0: Hail Mary, full of grace, the Lord is with thee. Blessed art thou amongst women, and blessed is the fruit of thy womb, Jesus.
1: Holy Mary, Mother of God, pray for us sinners, now and at the hour of our death. Amen.
0: Hail Mary, full of grace, the Lord is with thee. Blessed art thou amongst women, and blessed is the fruit of thy womb, Jesus.
1: Holy Mary, Mother of God, pray for us sinners, now and at the hour of our death. Amen.
0: Hail Mary, full of grace, the Lord is with thee. Blessed art thou amongst women, and blessed is the fruit of thy womb, Jesus.
1: Holy Mary, Mother of God, pray for us sinners, now and at the hour of our death. Amen.
0: Hail Mary, full of grace, the Lord is with thee. Blessed art thou amongst women, and blessed is the fruit of thy womb, Jesus.
1: Holy Mary, Mother of God, pray for us sinners, now and at the hour of our death. Amen.
0: Hail Mary, full of grace, the Lord is with thee. Blessed art thou amongst women, and blessed is the fruit of thy womb, Jesus.
1: Holy Mary, Mother of God, pray for us sinners, now and at the hour of our death. Amen.
0: Hail Mary, full of grace, the Lord is with thee. Blessed art thou amongst women, and blessed is the fruit of thy womb, Jesus.
1: Holy Mary, Mother of God, pray for us sinners, now and at the hour of our death. Amen.
0: Hail Mary, full of grace, the Lord is with thee. Blessed art thou amongst women, and blessed is the fruit of thy womb, Jesus.
1: Holy Mary, Mother of God, pray for us sinners, now and at the hour of our death. Amen.
0: Hail Mary, full of grace, the Lord is with thee. Blessed art thou amongst women, and blessed is the fruit of thy womb, Jesus.
1: Holy Mary, Mother of God, pray for us sinners, now and at the hour of our death. Amen.
0: Glory be to the Father, and to the Son, and to the Holy Spirit.
1: As it was in the beginning, is now, and ever shall be, world without end. Amen.
2: O my Jesus, forgive us our sins,
3: save us from the fires of hell,
2: bring all souls to heaven, especially those in most need of thy mercy.
0: Hail, Holy Queen, Mother of mercy,
3: our life, our sweetness, and our hope.
0: To thee do we cry, poor banished children of Eve.
3: To thee do we send up our sighs, mourning and weeping in this valley of tears.
0: Turn then, most gracious Advocate, thine eyes of mercy toward us, and after this our exile, show unto us the blessed fruit of thy womb, Jesus. O clement, O loving, O sweet Virgin Mary, pray for us, O Holy Mother of God,
1: that we may be made worthy of the promises of Christ.
0: Let us pray. O God, whose only begotten Son, by his life, death, and resurrection, has purchased for us the rewards of eternal life. Grant, we beseech thee, that meditating on these mysteries of the Most Holy Rosary of the Blessed Virgin Mary, we may imitate what they contain and obtain what they promise through the same Christ our Lord. Amen. May the divine assistance remain always with us, and may the souls of the faithful departed, through the mercy of God, rest in peace. Amen. May the Holy Virgin bless you with her loving child this day and forever. In the name of the Father, and of the Son, and of the Holy Spirit. Amen.
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6: When I begin my prayer time, I always enter into it with the expectation that God wants to teach me something. 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
8: 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Today we make an act of hope. O Lord God, through your Son Jesus Christ, you have taught us not to be afraid nor to worry about tomorrow. You have revealed that all things are possible to the one who trusts. And so, Lord God, I hope by your grace for the pardon of all my sins, and after life here to gain eternal happiness, because you have promised it, who are infinitely powerful, faithful, kind, and merciful. In this hope I intend to live and die. Amen.
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11: Dies Myrgiv Gulera Cordia. God and Mary be with you, my friends. Welcome to our study of the Book of Daniel. I'm doing this as a series of meditations because we want the depth of the message to try and touch us. The Book of Daniel challenges us to serve God when times get tough. In chapter 1, which we want to do in a moment, we will see four young boys who are in captivity in Babylon, discovering that they have to try and be faithful to God when they're surrounded by idolatry and unbelief. Come, let's begin.

sacred vessels are in the service of idols. The king ordered Ashpenaz, the chief eunuch, to select from the Israelites a certain number of boys of either royal or noble descent. They had to be without any physical defect, of good appearance, trained in every kind of wisdom, well-informed, quick of learning, suitable for service in the palace of the king. Ashpenaz himself was to teach them the language and the literature of the Chaldeans. The king assigned them a daily allowance of food and wine from his own royal table. They were to receive an education lasting 3 years, after which they were expected to be fit for the king's society. Among them were Daniel, Hananiah, Mishael, and Azariah. They were Judeans. The chief eunuch gave them other names, of course, calling Daniel Belshazzar, Hananiah Shadrach, and Mishael Meshach, and Azariah Abednego. Daniel, who was most anxious not to defile himself with the food and wine from the royal table, begged the chief eunuch to spare him this defilement. And by the grace of God, Daniel met goodwill and sympathy on the part of the chief eunuch. But he warned Daniel, "I am afraid of my lord the king," he said. "He has assigned you food and drink, and if he sees you looking thinner in the face than the other boys of your age, my head will be in danger with the king because of you." At this, Daniel turned to the guard whom the chief eunuch had assigned to Daniel, Hananiah, Mishael, and Azariah. He said, "Please allow your servants a 10 days' trial, during which we are given only vegetables to eat and water to drink. You can then compare our looks with those of the boys who eat the king's food. Go by what you see and treat your servants accordingly." The man agreed to do what they asked and put them on 10 days' trial. When the 10 days were over, they looked and were in better health than any of the boys, those who had eaten their allowance from the royal table. So the guard withdrew their allowance of food and the wine that they were to drink and gave them only vegetables. And God favored these four boys with knowledge and intelligence in everything connected with literature and in wisdom. While Daniel had the gift of interpreting every kind of vision and dream. When the period stipulated by the king for the boys' training was over, the chief eunuch presented them to Nebuchadnezzar. The king conversed with them, and among all the boys found none to equal Daniel, Hananiah, Mishael, and Azariah. So they became members of the king's court, and on whatever point of wisdom or information he might question them, he found them 10 times better than all the magicians and enchanters in his entire kingdom. Daniel remained until the first year of King Cyrus. Now, here we have the first stage of a wonderful set of teachings in the book of Daniel. And since the theme of our program is diamonds from Daniel, then what I am interested in is extracting from the text the lessons that God wants to teach us. So this is going to be a series of meditations. It's not going to be a series of teachings on the Bible, because the Word of God is hidden in the text. And I'm going to leave history and criticism and scholarship and all of that to the scholars and the critics. What I'm going to stay with absolutely, not only in this series of meditations, but in all the programs that we produce, my interest is in giving you what God is saying to us through the text. Because the Holy Spirit is the chief author of Scripture,
and he uses the human

authors in order to put across his message. And the message, of course, is embedded in their history and their experience and their understanding. And we have to, therefore, cut through all the history and geography and sociology and everything else that's going on to find out what exactly the Lord is saying. So I'm going to look at the message as, what was God saying in Daniel's day? And what is God saying to us today? Because when these texts are read in church, the reader declares, this is the word of God. And if the church for 2 millennia has declared that this is the word of God, it means that God is speaking to us today. In the 3rd millennium after Christ. And therefore, the message that was given at the time of Daniel before Christ also applies to us directly. If it does, we've got to find out, what is it that the Lord is saying? So let's first of all deal with a bit of context. In this first chapter of the book of Daniel, we come to a point where the people of Israel have been conquered by one of the famous baddies of the Bible, which is Nebuchadnezzar. Now, the name of the king, from the point of view that I'm taking, is not important. And the historical circumstances, in some sense, merely give covering, or colouring, I should say, to what God is actually saying. So God's people are conquered. And other books of the Bible will tell you the reason why they were conquered was their defection and their sinfulness and their disobedience to God. That's not for here. We are dealing with them now as a defeated people. They have been taken in huge numbers away from the promised land, and they are now in Babylon. And they are in a stage where their teachers and their prophets and their kings would never, ever have imagined they could have come. Because when you go back to the time of Abraham in the book of Genesis, the whole story begins in the land that eventually became known as Babylon, or Shinar in the very early days, later on Babylon, and today it's called Iraq. The story began there. And if the story began there with Abraham and he moved north to Haran and then west and south into what today is known as Palestine or Israel, and then into Egypt, and then back into the Holy Land, then to be sent all the way from the Holy Land north and south and east back into Babylon is to be sent back to square one. It was an unbelievable disaster. And so here they are. They had known captivity in Egypt, but now they know captivity in Babylon, which is a different subject altogether. Their captivity in Egypt was not their own fault, and God delivered them from the foreign king and from this foreign land. But their captivity in Babylon has to do with their own sinfulness. So you find that in the book of Daniel, the whole people that represented the people of God in Israel are now very silent. And the only speakers or representatives that the book of Daniel actually deals with are 4 captives who turned up in Babylon as 4 boys. And the extraordinary thing is the amount that God teaches us through these 4 boys. From all my years of reading and studying scripture, I have been fascinated at the number of times that when the people of God get into real trouble with God, how he turns to the youth and puts his trust in another generation. And how he can use another generation that maybe the elders mightn't have thought had enough faith or anything.
So here the people of God are in captivity. They've no temple. Therefore, they have no public worship. They've no sacrifices. There's no function for their priests. All their priests are out of work, shall we say. And in this land, their priests have no function whatever. None whatever. Everything has been obliterated. Everything that they knew as normality has been obliterated. Everything that they knew as the right way to serve God has been obliterated. They're in a country and they're in a situation where the true God is neither known nor acknowledged. What they have all around them is materialism and idolatry. The challenge that is thrown out to us in the book of Daniel is, can we serve God truthfully, faithfully, in circumstances which seem to eliminate God from public life? Can you serve God in a situation where, in our case, the churches have been pulled down and the leaders killed off, and we now have a godless society? Is it possible to serve God? And I believe that is our challenge today. So that's the point from which we are going to launch our meditations in the book of Daniel. And I have no doubt that you'll find them both enlightening, challenging, and illuminating. And that's what the Word of God is for. So let's begin with four boys. They're all captives. They've no freedom. They've no freedom to say yes or no to the choice that's been made. And they are chosen to serve this foreign king. Therefore, they are chosen to serve the arch enemy. They're chosen to serve the person whom their entire people would have hated with a conviction and a feeling that we couldn't even imagine. This was the king who had conquered their people, who had enslaved their king, and this conquering king only wanted the best. So the four boys had to be either of royal stock or from noble descent. So they had to be the best of the land. And he chose them, and he was going to train them for 3 years. And this training was to be in the language and the literature of the Chaldeans, so that they had to be completely well-versed in the language. Therefore, they would speak it fluently. They were not going to be foreigners in this land. They were going to actually be part of the king's household. So as far as the king is concerned, they are being completely absorbed into this foreign society. This is some challenge for these four boys. And they were to be taught all the wisdom that was available for the Chaldeans. You might ask why. And the reason is that in the eastern courts, certain boys were chosen from childhood to be trained in the king's palace, in this very special school in the king's palace, to be scribes and translators and archivists and scholars and astrologers and everything else that was needed. So these four boys are taken into an elite school. And they're going to be taught everything that their own people would have considered outside of what was required. And they're at the end of this process, they would be personal servants of the king, completely at the king's service all the time. And they would be trained with other boys that were chosen for the same kind of training. When I was thinking about this today, the thing that came to my mind was the wise men from the east that Matthew speaks about as coming to meet the Christ child as soon as he is born. Now, these wise men from the east would have been trained in all the ways that Daniel and his three friends are trained in. So the term wise men means

Very well educated, that they have the top learning that is actually available at the time, and that they have very, very special positions. The names of the four boys are actually interesting. Daniel, there's an E-L at the end of the name, and Mishael, there's an E-L at the end of the name. E-L is one of the very first names for God. The other two, Hananiah and Azariah, have A-H at the end of the name, and A-H is the end of the sacred name that we're not allowed to pronounce, but is translated in English as the Lord. So the very names of these boys tell you that not only have they been chosen by this foreign king for his service, but they've been chosen by God as well. And they've been chosen by God to serve him in very, very difficult circumstances. So these boys are given a vocation that is extremely challenging. So this training not only involves education, but it also involves a very, very special privilege, which is to be fed from the king's table. Now, to be fed from the king's table means you are part of his household. That he is now taking you personally under his wing, and that he is making sure that you are given the very best of the land. You will be, to use the proverb, eating off the fat of the land. But of course, this is a problem for Daniel and his friends, because to disobey the dietary laws laid down by Moses was equivalent to apostasy. And in the historical context in which the book of Daniel is written, there was a persecution going on in Israel, and the foreign king was forcing the men of Israel to eat food that was completely forbidden, and many of them died rather than disobey the laws of God, and they became martyrs for their obedience to God. So the question of food and dietary laws is actually very important. That's why you're told in verse 8 that Daniel was very anxious about this. So what he did was he made a pact with the chief eunuch that he and his three friends would be put on a 10-day trial. And this 10-day trial would be that they would be eating only vegetables and drinking water. Now, don't forget, you're talking about four healthy boys. The very fact that they would choose such an extraordinary diet for 10 days means that they absolutely put God first. They put God before their own personal needs. They put God before the demands of the king. They put God before everything. Therefore, we know that they're chosen by God and that they truly are saints of God, these four boys. And they are ready to risk the wrath of the king in order to do it. So you're dealing with four servants of God who are very valiant and are prepared to pay a real price. Now, in the first book of Samuel, chapter 2, you come across this wonderful statement, and I'm only giving you the half of the statement that applies here. The Lord says, "Those who honour me, I will honour." And this is what you're going to find throughout the whole of the book of Daniel, that these four boys, as they grow up and become adults, they serve God only, no matter how extraordinary the circumstances are, and that God truly honours them. And therefore, they show us that it is possible to serve God under any circumstances. But you have to be someone who is prepared to put aside your own privileges, your own comforts, your own agenda, and be truly there for God alone. And so verse 17 tells us that God favoured

four boys. Now, what did he favour them with? We're told he gave them wisdom, understanding, counsel, knowledge, piety, and the fear of the Lord. Now, I'm giving it to you in our language because they're the seven gifts of the Spirit. And these boys, you're told at the end, they were 10 times better than all the magicians and all the enchanters. That no matter what the king asked of them, what he got was wisdom and understanding and counsel, which was exactly what he wanted. But the true living God was the source of these gifts. And Daniel and his friends had these gifts in the measure that they were, in fact, the true servants of God. And so we're already being told that the secret of being able to serve God is that we are truly and completely committed to him. So what is God trying to teach us? First of all, you can serve God anywhere, anytime, under any conditions. Maximilian Kolbe served God perfectly, heroically in Auschwitz. Millions of Christians in the 20th century served God heroically in the Russian gulags and in all the various concentration camps. There have been millions of people who did not say to God, I need to be comfortable, I need to have money, I need to have wealth, I need to have all my health, I need to have everything that the world gives me. Millions who have said, I will serve you alone. And so this book of Daniel is speaking to us about this. And they were told that if we will serve the Lord, he will uphold us, he will honour us, and he will use us for his own glory. Now, my final word to you in this particular section is this. Today, in the world we're living in, we have an atheistic, materialistic society. And we too are living on alien soil. We too are serving foreign kings. What I mean by that is they're serving other gods besides the true God. And we are labouring, even in our own societies, under governments who are making anti-Christian laws. We're living in a place where God is eliminated from everyday life. So we are being asked, just in this very first chapter, what are you prepared to do? Can you serve God faithfully? Yes, you can, if you choose. Can you be leaven in the dough in these circumstances? And the answer is yes, if you choose. Can you uphold the law of God in these circumstances? And the answer is yes, if you choose. Finally, do you choose to serve God today? If you do, then God will be glorified. Thank you for joining us. Slán agus beannacht they live. Goodbye. God bless you.

0: This is Father Ken Geraci. The necessity of going to confession is food for the soul. It is the healing grace that the soul longs for. Our Lord gave us the sacrament of confession as the ordinary means of being re-established to the covenant relationship He established with us. If a person falls into mortal sin, they cut themselves off from God. My friend, there is a necessity for us to take advantage of the sacrament of confession because it is God's divine mandate given to us.
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8: Hello, family, and welcome. We're Bob and Penny Lord. How often do we hear the complaint, Lord, what did I do that you should have me suffer like this? The powerful women that we're studying about embraced the cross of Jesus. They found their purification through the cross, the Eucharist, and Mother Mary. The super saint we're going to share with you today was one of these saints.
9: If you seek the cross of Christ, take my heart. There you will find the suffering Lord. These were the parting words of a mother to her community of nuns, and also a clue from heaven which would lead them to investigate her heart after her death. More importantly, these words were to be hope in and understanding of the crosses we are all called to carry in our own lives.
8: They say there is a saint somewhere for all of us. St. Clare of Montefalco is one of these saints. Clare adored and carried the cross of Jesus, confident that she could trust in him and his promise to her. We pray that St. Clare will be for you what she has been for us, truth in a world that encourages lies, hope in a world that promotes hopelessness.
9: It's funny the way God works. He never sleeps. We heard about saints whose bodies never decomposed. One year we decided to trace these saints all over Europe. What we discovered was God was using the fact that their bodies never decomposed as bait to bring us to know them and share them with you, our brothers and sisters in Jesus and Mary.
8: What we discovered after 2 years of studying Italian was that the least of the gift that God was giving was that their bodies were incorrupt. Each saint had a message to give to you and us, a how-to get closer to our Lord Jesus. We hear so very much the plea, I want to follow Jesus. But who is the Jesus we want to follow? Is it the Jesus who preached and drew large crowds? Or is it the Jesus who suffered and died for us? These saints will tell you the only way to Jesus is through the cross.
9: The saint we're going to bring you today is one from among the 20,000 saints proclaimed coming from the Umbrian Valley of Italy. She stands tall in the company of such super saints, Francis, Claire, and Agnes of Assisi, to name a few. We have spent the large part of the past 30 years researching these saints and others. They have become our family, and we feel so privileged to bring them into your homes.
8: Our little Saint Claire was born in 1268, one of four children. 3 years passed when her oldest sister Joanna, all of 20 years old, went deep into the hills and established a hermitage with her friend, and together they set out to live a life of prayer and sacrifice. In 1274, it was granted approval by church authorities. Thanks be to God and the

0: approval of the church, Joanna was then allowed to receive candidates. Who do you think would be her first candidate? None other than her sister Claire, all of 6 years old.
1: Claire was a very alive little girl whom everyone found genuine, perceptive, and sensible beyond her years, as well as extremely lovable. From the very beginning, though she was much younger, she kept up with her two companions spiritually, prayerfully, and penitentially, almost surpassing the mortification practiced by the others. One time when Claire broke silence, she made penance standing in ice-cold water, reciting 100 Our Fathers.
0: In 1278, with more and more girls requesting admittance into their company, it was soon evident they needed larger quarters. After much prayer and fasting, they decided to move to a hill nearer to the town. Some townspeople, for selfish reasons, did not want this little raggedy band of nuns to come closer to them. The reason they gave was that the town could not support another community that subsisted on alms. It would be too much of a drain on the people. The dissenters called for a meeting of the town council. They demanded that the part of the hermitage that had been constructed be torn down. But as God is just, so is he powerful. The authorities voted in favor of the little band of women, and the hermitage was saved.
1: The hostility leveled at the little community of women turned into wholesale oppression, spawning lies, malicious gossip, and when that failed, acts of violence. All attempts at terrorizing the women, though, failed to force them to abandon their dream. Holed up in a house with its roof half completed, wet, cold, and hungry, the little band of apostles was sustained by their faith and calling, which was stronger than any persecution the townspeople could impose on them.
0: Joanna finally obtained permission to send some of the sisters out begging for alms. Claire, although barely 15 years old, pleaded to be the first one to beg. Her persistence wore down her sister's objections, and Claire was on her way. Her face covered by a veil, barefoot, she journeyed in faith, extending her little hand from under her cloak. She offered thanks on her knees, accepting humbly and good-naturedly all that was handed her, which more often than not were wounding words rather than alms. The sisters had to stop her from begging after a while, as she was extremely beautiful, and it was not uncommon for defenseless young women to become victims of violence even in those days. Her 40 days of begging at an end, Claire was to spend the rest of her life as a cloistered nun inside the convent, never to leave it again.
1: Claire used to spend 8 to 10 hours a day or more in prayer, some nights falling down on her knees as many as 1,000 times, reciting the Lord's Prayer. Claire always had a burning love for our Lord Jesus, especially in his passion. As she walked with our Lord through his passion, she pleaded to help him carry his cross. Claire strived for a deeper form of prayer that called for self-denial and deep contemplation. It seemed like she was beginning to reach that union of complete oneness when God put an end to it. It appears Claire was having an engaging conversation with another sister when the enemy of pride surfaced and she gave into it. Was her sharing mixed with a little pride in the form of bragging at the Lord having chosen her specially? Claire was thrust into the desert, besieged by all sorts of temptations, a victim of emotional highs plummeting into spiritual lows. Claire was afraid that her God had left her. She could no longer feel the closeness she had with Jesus. She was completely alone.
0: It was 1288. Claire was 20 years old. All the crosses she was to carry in the future could not equal that of the pain she was suffering, not hearing or feeling her Lord. This torture went on for 11 years. In so many of the lives of the saints, Claire's included, they were to know that loneliness that surpasses all other, that dreadful silence of God.
1: As Claire confessed her sins, seeking direction and penance for her faults, her confessors instead extolled her virtues. Without the spiritual assistance she so desperately sought, Claire carried the burden of her feelings of unworthiness in her heart. As she did not receive her desired penances, she imposed them on herself to the point where her sister had to step in. Joanna, along with the doctors, ordered her to moderate her discipline. as it would appear clearly.

0: was all alone and misunderstood. Could it be that God took this time with her in the desert to toughen her, to prepare her for his work, his mission for her, which would continue even after her death?
1: The hermitage finally became a monastery. The little band of hermits was required to adopt one of the established rules of the church. They chose the rule of St. Augustine, that is to live a shared life with one mind, one spirit, one heart centered in God. In short, to be what we are all called to be, one holy, Catholic, and apostolic. The rule was granted to them by the Bishop of Spoleto on June 10, 1290. What began as a small, raggedy remnant of hermits became a community of nuns, Sisters of the Holy Cross. For the last 700 years, they have faithfully followed the rule of St. Augustine.
0: In November 1291, Claire's sister Joanna went to dwell with her Lord and Master, Jesus, in heaven. For Claire, the death of her sister caused her pain unlike anything she had ever experienced. The nuns were puzzled why she was so upset at the death of her sister when she had not been at the death of her parents. She replied, "How is it you do not understand? I weep neither for her soul or her body, but only for myself. Joanna was to me an example and a mirror of life. Every day she spoke to me of God." The bishop's representative arrived for the election of a new abbess. The nuns unanimously chose Claire. She wept, feeling totally unworthy, and begged them to choose someone else. She asked the nuns to present her petition to the bishop, stating that she was unqualified spiritually and totally lacking the necessary wisdom to be abbess. To her dismay, they refused.
1: I believe that all the saints teach us one important lesson. God uses who he wills to do his work on earth. Whenever we wonder, why us? The answer we get is, because I chose you, no other reason. Yes, there are many more worthy than you, but I have chosen you. Now just say yes and let's get on with it. Although Claire felt unworthy and suffered great inner turmoil, she accepted her responsibilities as abbess and became mother, teacher, and spiritual director to her sisters. Sensitive to those who felt called to more prayer, she allowed them to pursue it, but with the condition that everybody did manual work. Claire personally directed each and every one of her nuns.
0: As we study the history of our beloved church and that of the world, we discover how much influence the world has on the church. The time of Claire was filled with the mighty and the meek, the persecutors and the persecuted, the poor with much too little and the rich with much too much. Honesty was overshadowed by lies, wars were fought, treaties made and broken, knowledge by the few and ignorance of the many, life-giving mystical love and deadly crippling lust. Magisterium versus heresy were all signs of the battle, the never-ending choice of Christ or Barabbas. The restlessness we are suffering right now, they too thought they could not endure. And it's in these times God in his mercy sends us a St. Clare of Montefalco.
1: God wastes nothing, not a tear, not a doubt, not a hope, not a disappointment, nothing. Clare was able to minister to people outside the community who came to her. As she had struggled with inner doubts, she was able to talk with authority to others, having fought in a battlefield not unlike theirs. By her genuine loving care, Claire was able to look after and direct her nuns of the monastery, bishops and priests, friars and theologians, judges and lawyers, the learned and the unlearned, lay people and religious, saints and sinners.
0: From an early age, Claire had made the decision not to look at men or to allow them to look at her. Only her brother, Friar Francesco, was the exception. Few wonder if it might have been just because she knew how easy it would be to subtly be swayed away from our Lord. Claire, in her humility, said, "If God does not protect me, I would be the worst woman in the world." Whatever her reasoning, Claire spoke to everyone who came to her for advice from behind the black curtained grill. This, however, did not stifle the passion, the zeal with which she spoke to her visitors. Her words, so filled with the God she loved, were not above their heads, but so down to earth, the simplest of people could not fail to understand her. all felt she was speaking individually

0: to them without any scholarly knowledge, but with the never-ending wisdom of Scripture and the faith of our fathers, Claire was able to counsel all who came to her to such a degree that they came from far and wide for her spirit-filled advice.
1: Claire always gave to the poor. Her brother, Friar Francesco, whom she had sent out hundreds of times with food and provisions for the poor, testified that Claire, although actually very poor, appeared at times wealthy. Writing about the powerful women in the church has been a very humbling experience. We know Scripture says, love your enemies, that even the pagans love their friends. But the living of that must be what makes saints like St. Claire. She gave to friends and enemies equally, if not more to enemies. It is reported she gave the most to those who had hurt her, who had spread malicious lies about her.
0: The year 1294 was a turning point for Claire. The Christmas of the past year had found her quite ill, compounded by a deep interior crisis. Judging herself lacking in gratitude for all God had given her, Claire attributed the spiritual dryness she felt as God withholding his divine presence from her because of her sinfulness. On the Feast of the Epiphany, she went into ecstasy, remaining in this state for several weeks. During that journey away from the world, Claire had a vision. She saw Jesus coming towards her as a poor pilgrim, his face weary from the weight of the cross, his body showing the outward signs of the long, hard journey carrying his cross. Claire tried to keep him from going any further, pleading, Lord, where are you going?
1: Jesus replied, I have searched the whole world for a strong place to plant firmly my cross, and I have not found one. Claire looked up to Jesus, touching the cross, expressing all her years of longing to share Jesus' cross. Our Lord's face changed from gaunt with exhaustion to beaming with love and joy. His journey was over. He said, Claire, here I have found a place for my cross. At last, someone I could trust with my cross. And he thrust the cross into her heart. The excruciating pain she felt in her entire body remained with her. From that moment, she was always keenly aware of the cross. She could not only feel but sense with every fiber of her being.
0: In spite of her frail health, she continued to work as abbess to her sisters and counselor to those who came from outside the cloister. There was a priest who was so well accepted, everyone called him apostle. He was famous for his holiness, but in actuality, he was the head of a movement whose doctrine was diabolically one of mysticism, overtly intertwined with lust and lechery. Not satisfied with the thousands he drew and led astray, he wanted Claire. If he could convert her to his thinking and philosophy, with the influence she had with the rich and poor, renowned and the humble, he could have her as a powerful ally, spreading his heresies and lies.
1: He traveled to Montefalco and immediately sought out Claire. He was so clever. He was charming. He mesmerized her with his slick, ethereal, and yet exhilarating conversation. He carefully weaved his web of deceit, and although she thought his language was slightly bold, she thought he was just testing her. At the end of the day, she excused herself, and he left, getting ready for his next attack the next day. Claire could not sleep. She spent the night in prayer. One thing we can be sure of, the Lord did not keep her deluded, but instead warned her and opened her eyes to the priest and his devious plans. The next day, she politely but firmly rejected his philosophy. He would not accept the rejection, but instead persisted till the end of the day in an attempt to sway her over to his thinking.
0: Claire brought the matter to the inquisitor, who could not find a single point smacking of heresy. She felt no recourse but to hand the matter over to the cardinal. Well aware of Claire's holiness, he handled the matter, sending one of his assistants to listen carefully to his speeches. The priest and his fellow heretics were condemned and imprisoned.
1: She served the community and her sisters unceasingly, never taking care of herself until July of 1308, when she could no longer rise from her bed. Some years before, her brother had summoned a prominent physician to visit her. She would not allow the other nuns to see or touch her body, no less a doctor. He had prescribed medicine for her, but she never took any of it.
0: Now another doctor offered his services. He

0: differed from the previous doctor in that he was more concerned with her ecstasies than with her physical ills. He told the nuns that there were no medicines that could remedy the weakness caused by these ecstasies. He told the sisters to distract Claire. He meant well, but he didn't know Claire. The determination that had brought her through all the persecution was the same that would not allow anyone to keep her from her Lord.
1: She didn't want to be called a saint. When some of her nuns couldn't help but blurt out, "You're a saint," she would sharply reply, "Cast me away." While they thought she was being humble, she was really in agony, fighting the enemy, sensing his strong presence. He attacked in his usual way, as with the saints before her, that she was unworthy of God, that God did not find her pleasing, that she had been wrong in all she had done, leading many astray, and on and on. Her shepherd beside her, with all the faith of those before her, she answered the devil, "I do not want to give you what is yours, nor do I want anything from you. You are cursed for thousands of years, and I curse you still."
0: On the evening of August the 15th, she called the nuns together and left them her spiritual last will and testament. "I offer my soul and all of you the death of Lord Jesus Christ. Be blessed by God and by me. And I pray, my daughter, that you behave well and that all the work God has had me do for you be blessed. Be humble, obedient, be such women that God may always be praised through you." When a nun is dying, each of the sisters make a sign of the cross on her forehead. As they attempted to do so to Claire, she gently but firmly protested over and over again, "Why do you sign me, sisters? I have the crucified Jesus in my heart."
1: Friday, late in the afternoon, she called for her brother Francesco. That night when he arrived, he found his sister very tired. The next morning, the doctor told him that Claire had slept well and was resting comfortably. Francesco was about to leave when he was called back by two of the nuns. He followed them into her bedroom. She appeared completely recovered, was sitting up at the edge of her bed. The color was back in her face. She was smiling, looking so well that he suggested they get her something to eat. She gave her brother some spiritual direction, talking at great length with him. As much joy and a mood of anticipated celebration began to spread among the nuns and Francesco, Claire turned to the chaplain of the monastery. "I confess to God and you my faults, my offenses." A little later, she turned to the nuns and said, "Now I have nothing more to say to you. You are with God because I am going to him."
0: She remained like that, seated upright in her bed, her eyes turned toward heaven, not moving, without even the smallest quiver. Several minutes passed. Francesco took his sister's pulse. He turned to the nuns, circled around the bed, and announced, tears running down his face, "She is dead." The doctor teased Francesco and the nuns, believing Claire had gone into ecstasy again. He took her pulse himself. Having done so, he agreed that she was gone, and he too broke into tears. A friend was dead. We're sure that Mary, the mother of God, was there waiting to bring this faithful daughter to her spouse, who had a place ready for her in his father's mansion.
1: The funeral mass was celebrated the next day. The preacher, who was a Franciscan priest, had reluctantly agreed to celebrate the mass as a favor to her brother Francesco. Instead of apathetically delivering the homily he had prepared, he found himself delivering the most extraordinary heartfelt eulogy with words he hadn't planned on using. As the words poured from his lips, he realized that he was eulogizing a saint.
0: That evening, the nuns opened her heart, preparing to place it in a reliquary. To their amazement, Jesus' words came alive. "Yes, Claire, here I have found a place for my cross. At last, someone I could trust with my cross." There before them were the marks of Jesus' passion. Cradled inside the softness of her grand heart was the perfect form of Jesus crucified, even to the crown of thorns clearly evidenced on his head, and the lance wound in his precious side. The Lord had not only planted his crucified body within the recesses of her heart, but the painful evidence of some of his sufferings, the means of flagellation in the form of ligaments or tendons.
1: The news of the miracle spread. One of Claire's old adversaries denounced the nuns, claiming that

0: findings were misrepresented. He went to the Bishop of Montefalco, who went to call together lawyers, theologians, and doctors. The heart was carefully investigated, and they all unanimously concluded the marks were not of an explainable scientific nature or human understanding. In other words, it was a miracle.
1: Another miraculous sign was the discovery of three stones inside her bladder. They were the shape of large hazelnuts, perfectly equal in size, color, and weight. They were found to weigh the same, one weighing the same as two the same as three. The sisters at the shrine tell us this sign was left to show the love St. Clair had for the Blessed Trinity. St. Clair's body exuded such a sweet fragrance, the nuns tell us that they could never bury her in the ground. Her body is still visible nearly 700 years later, never having decomposed, and is said to be supple. Rigor mortis never set in.
0: There's an interesting thing that happens when we bring pilgrims to the shrine. In the garden, there's a tree. St. Clair had a vision of our Lord Jesus where he told her to take a dead stick and plant it in the ground. Out of obedience to him, she did this. Then she proceeded to water it. The dead stick blossomed forth into little nuts that the sisters use to make rosaries till today. They send these rosaries to Augustinian convents all over the world. In addition, now they make them available to our pilgrims when we bring them there.
1: Unlike communities where we are having almost a plague, with people leaving, beautiful holy women leaving their vocations, no longer calling themselves brides of Christ, here they have never lost a professed sister in 700 years. See, for us, this is very much like Mother Angelica. What we see here is a joy among these nuns who tell us that they are very happy, fully habited, cloistered. They're able to work in the garden, tilling the soil and raising farm animals, fully habited.
0: The cause for her beatification began in 1309, less than a year after Clair died. The apostolic process went before the Pope in 1318 with more than 300 miracles attested to and accepted by the end of the investigation. But the actual canonization did not take place until December the 8th, 1881, the Feast of the Immaculate Conception. Nothing was done until then because of troubled times. What with the Pope fleeing to Avignon and the Great Western Schism, Clair's process was hindered and shelved. But we have an expression, when God wants something done, no matter how powerful the opposition, he will have his way. And so it was with Clair of Montefalco.
1: In this time, when our Lord is so abused in his Holy Eucharist, what cross can we carry to make up for all the hurts he suffers? Jesus has a cross for you. Don't only take it, embrace it, adore it.
0: We love you. God bless you.
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The Holy Father's prayer intention for the month of July is for respect for human life. 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
2: 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Now, there actually is such a thing in the world as authoritarianism. It is communism. What is the essence of authoritarianism? Well, I would say it was threefold. First, it subjects the mind to dogmas. Two, it makes fear the basis of obedience. Three, it destroys freedom of thought. Now, the church has none of these qualities. It could not have them. Because remember that our blessed Lord lived in the midst of authoritarianism. The people among whom he moved were under the power of the Romans. Furthermore, all of the Pharisees were authoritarian. So when, therefore, our blessed Lord founded his church, naturally, he made it a bulwark against all forms of authoritarianism.
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3: 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It is simple, but as we know from St. Faustina, it reaches His heart.
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5: Family, a prayer that we pray together is a powerful prayer. So please pray together with me our EWTN Family Prayer. Today we pray for peace in the world. Lord Jesus Christ, Prince of Peace, we need you. The world is filled with strife and violence, and this fills us with fear. You told your disciples that peace was your gift to them. 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Amen.
8: Behold the Lamb of God, who takes away the sins of the world. 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

0: In the name of the Father, and of the Son, and of the Holy Spirit. Amen. The grace of our Lord Jesus Christ, and the love of God, and the communion of the Holy Spirit be with you all.
1: Amen.
0: Brethren, let us acknowledge our sins, and so prepare ourselves to celebrate the sacred mysteries. I confess to Almighty God, and to you, my brothers and sisters, that I have greatly sinned, in my thoughts and in my words, what I have done, what I have failed to do, through my most grievous fault. Therefore I ask the Blessed Mary, ever Virgin, all the angels and saints, and you, my brothers and sisters, to pray for me to the Lord our God. May Almighty God have mercy on us, forgive us our sins, and bring us to everlasting life.
1: Amen.

0: filled with loathing and anger toward his sons and his daughters.
1: You have your eye on God, you gave your earth.
0: I will hide my face from them, he said, and see what they will then become of. What a fickle race they are, sons with no loyalty in them.
1: You have your eye on God, you gave your earth.
0: Since they have provoked me with their no God and angered me with their vain idols, I will provoke them with a no people. With a foolish nation, I will anger them.

Praecepti salutaribus moniti, et divina institutione formati, audemus dicere.

0: Let us pray. We have consumed, O Lord, this divine sacrament, the perpetual memorial of the passion of your Son. Grant, we pray, that this gift, which he himself gave us with love beyond all telling, may profit us for salvation through Christ our Lord.
1: Amen.

0: in these serious times.
1: Hey, this is Michael O'Neill, the Miracle Hunter. I'll be delving into the fascinating world of miracles and taking you on a hunt that explores the greatest mysteries and marvels of the Catholic Church. I'll be examining what constitutes a miracle, how miracles are investigated and approved, and the role they play in the lives of the faithful. We'll look at the miracles of the Gospels and early Christianity, considering the claims of the miraculous in our own modern age.
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3: Have you ever heard someone say that Catholic theology is too dogmatic, that the faith should be freer, more liberal? G.K. Chesterton says, "There will be no end to the weary debates about liberalizing theology until people face the fact that the only liberal part of it is really the dogmatic part." Their problem, he says, is not that there's not enough freedom in the dogma, but rather too much. The dogma gives a man too much freedom when it permits him to fall, which means he's actually responsible for his sins. The dogma even gives God too much freedom when it permits him to suffer and die. It's not the doctrines that limit us, it's the denial of them. It's only the truth that makes us free.
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6: 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This is Michael O'Neill. I'm the Miracle Hunter. We've got a great show ahead for you today, and we're going to be speaking on a couple of topics that I know are near and dear to the hearts of many people, and the first of which is miracles in medicine. I know there are so many people out there. I get so many emails to my Miracle Hunter email account. People go to miraclehunter.com and send me emails about miracles in medicine. People are looking for a miraculous cure, perhaps, and sometimes people get them and sometimes they don't, and people are always inspired by the stories where there are miracles, both big and small, that lead to medical healings. And so we're excited today because we'll be talking about a medical healing in a book called More Than You Can Handle, A Rare Disease, A Family in Crisis, and the Cutting Edge in Medicine That Cured the Incurable. And I think many times we turn to God to work through the hands of a good doctor or a good treatment. And this is the case with author Miguel Sancho, who will be joining us today to talk to us about this rare disease that his family battled with his son and the miraculous cure, as at least in the eyes of the recipients of the miracle, that came to a good conclusion for them. So we'll be excited to talk to Miguel in just a little bit. We'll also be talking with Brett Thoman. You might know him. He writes various articles for Alethea and writes books about St. Clair and St. Francis. He's an expert on Italy, and he actually lives there in Italy, and he has some new reflections on Padre Pio and the pandemic. And so when Padre Pio was alive, he lived through a pandemic of his own, and Padre Pio had his own discussions with Our Lady of Sorrows that helped him through the pandemic, and it was is sort of some good insights as we deal with this pandemic in today's age. So we'll be talking today with Brett Thoman later in the show. And for today's date, like we always do, we're going to be looking at the 365 Days with Mary Project for April 24th. We've got Our Lady of Buenos Aires in Argentina in the year 1536. And the Catholic Pub trivia question is going to be a question about biology. And the question of the week will be trying to answer a question about Little Nelly. And of course, the might be saint of the day. We'll be looking at that later in the show. And for today's feast day or commemoration date, April 24th, we've got Venerable Matteo Farina from Italy, who's a young guy who's being proposed to sainthood, maybe in the same path of Carlo Acutis. Let's take a look at the miracle news. We do this every week where we look at the miracles happening around the world and those things that relate to miracles. Well, I have something for you that isn't a miracle and doesn't relate to miracles in any way, but I kind of thought it was interesting. The Catholic News Agency reported that the Society of Catholic Scientists prepares for a conference on non-human intelligence. And so this SCS, or the Society of Catholic Scientists, is holding its 2020 conference in Washington.

0: We've got different professors from places like Harvard and the McGrath Institute for Church Life at the University of Notre Dame. And so they're going to be, it's going to include two poster sessions, one for presentations and the conference's theme, and another for presentations on topics such as the correlation between science and faith. Sounds like an interesting topic. I know it's available for live stream, so some people might be interested in connecting to that, and you can find that on the Facebook page of The Miracle Hunter if you want more information. Let's take a look at Catholic Pub Trivia. We do this every week where we ask a trivia question and give out a prize to an emailer that gets the right answer. You can write into miraclehunter@ew10.com if you think you know the answer. And people who know me know I love trivia, so I love to ask questions about Catholic trivia on this show. And so last week we had the question, who was the first saint to be canonized in the 21st century? Well, you probably could have guessed that just based on the fact that we were doing some interviews about St. Faustina. So that answer was St. Faustina. She was canonized on April 30th in the year 2000. And so for this week's question, this is an interesting one. The question is, what primates from the tropical forests in Central America and South America are named for the order of friars that Padre Pio was a member of? Again, that question is, what primates from the tropical forests in Central America and South America are named for the order of friars that Padre Pio was a member of? If you think you know that answer and want to win the prize, the image of the faces of Mary, send me an email to miraclehunter@ewtn.com, and the fastest respondent with the correct answer is going to win that prize, and answers and winners will be posted on the show page on miraclehunter.com. We need to take a short break, but when we come back, we're going to be talking with Miguel Sancho about his book, More Than You Can Handle, A Rare Disease, A Family Crisis, and the Cutting-Edge Medicine That Cured the Incurable. We'll be talking about praying for a medical miracle. Stay with us for that.
1: July is dedicated as the month of devotion to the precious blood of Jesus. Many saints have spoken of devotion to the precious blood of Jesus, most notably Saint Catherine of Siena. During the month of July, we are encouraged to honor the precious blood of Jesus by making an act of love to the precious blood every day of the month.
2: Welcome to Catholic Blitz, and today in the hot seat is Father Ken Briganti. Are you ready?
3: Let's go for it.
2: All right, your question is, can someone be rebaptized? And you have 1 minute.
3: No, next question. Oh, okay. The long answer would be, baptism belongs, like with confirmation and holy orders, we call that an indelible mark. You only receive baptism once, confirmation once, you're ordained a deacon once, you're ordained a priest, and those who are bishops are ordained a bishop once. Now, so it leaves this indelible mark on your soul that even when you die and you go into heaven, it is there for all eternity. Now, other sacraments like penance and Eucharist and anointing of the sick, you can receive multiple times. And then matrimony, well, obviously you can only marry once, but if your spouse dies, then you can have the sacrament again. I hope that answers it.
2: Okay. Good job. Come back again for more Catholic Blitz.
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0: Welcome back. You're listening to the Miracle Hunter radio show on EWTN Radio. This is Michael O'Neill. I'm the Miracle Hunter. One of the things as being the Miracle Hunter is, you know, managing an inbox that gets so many requests, people asking for prayers, people who are desperate, people who are wondering where to go to seek a miracle. And this is a common experience for many people. Maybe each and every one of us, we all need a miracle at one point or another in our lives. And some of the things that we encounter are more challenging than others. And there's a brand new book that just came out that I'm really enjoyed. It's called More Than You Can Handle, and subtitled A Rare Disease, A Family in Crisis, and the Cutting-Edge Medicine That Cured the Incurable. And it's from Miguel Sancho. And this book details the background, the struggle of Miguel Sancho and his wife Felicia Morton, and their family, their careers, and then in a disease that showed up in their son, and the hope for miracles, the search for miracles. I like searching for miracles. I like hunting for miracles as the miracle hunter. But at some point in our lives, we are desperate for a miracle, and so we're so excited today to talk with Miguel Sancho, the author, and Felicia Morton, his wife, to tell us about this, their own search for miracles. So welcome to the show today.

0: Miguel Sancho and Felicia Morton.
1: Great to be here, Michael. Thank you so much for inviting us.
2: Yes, thank you.
0: It's great to have you both on the line, and I think that's so important to tell this story from both of your perspectives. Miguel is the author listed on this book, but this is certainly an experience for both of you. And so let's sort of take it back a little bit. For people who haven't read the book, who haven't heard about this new book, More Than You Can Handle, let's sort of paint the picture of your life before the diagnosis of your son.
1: Well, in some ways, it's kind of, you know, stereotypical disaster movie setup. We were, you know, happy and content and blessed in countless ways. We lived in New York City. We'd had a wonderful, perfectly healthy daughter in 2008. My career as a journalist with the network news division was going swimmingly. Felicia had a wonderful career as a PR consultant, and we were both practicing Catholics at the time and, you know, going to church and doing all the things we're supposed to. And then in 2012, we had a beautiful boy, Sebastian, born, but he very quickly came down with a series of mystery illnesses and infections, some of which required hospitalizations at a very, very young age, you know, 2 to 3 months. And ultimately, because of Felicia's perseverance, we went to an immunologist who solved the medical mystery by running some special tests that delivered clarity, which was good news, but the news itself was devastating. Our son had been born with a monogenetic mutation on his X chromosome that made it impossible for his immune system to fight off certain bacterial and fungal pathogens. And this is a disease called chronic granulomatous disease. And it basically was not a death sentence, but it was a diagnosis of a disease that was not going to go away. It was going to lead to, at the very least, a diminished quality, if not quantity, of life, and kind of completely undermined our own understanding of what our future was going to be like, of what our son's life was going to be like. And like so many families who have received a devastating diagnosis, it made us, you know, profoundly question not only, you know, our assumptions and our plans, but our faith. You know, why had God done this to us? You know, there's nothing more innocent than a newborn child, as we read in the New Testament. And to see this kind of befall a person that young and innocent was just devastating for us. So it, you know, kind of threw us into a multifaceted crisis that we struggled for years to address.
0: And Felicia, what was your experience of hearing this news that your son had this disease, the CGD? What was that like for you as a mother and learning about your son?
2: Well, I just wish you could have seen Sebastian at that time. He was, the picture of a perfect child. He had a cherubic, these chubby cheeks and just big eyes and just looked so healthy. And so even though we'd been in the hospital and had all these scares with strange fevers and abscesses that needed, general anesthesia and incision and drainage and just bizarre things that were happening, the doctors kept telling us, don't worry, these things happen to children. He'll get through it. Of course, my intuition told me there was something, you know, from an immune perspective that was going wrong. And thankfully, I had a background in healthcare public relations. I worked on some treatments that just set off some warning bells for me. And when I was at the immunologist's office, I was just looking at him, looking so perfect, and then hearing this news, the words, he might not live past 30, the only cure is a bone marrow transplant. You need to keep him away from lakes and grass and hay and dirt and wood chips, and he needs to take medication every day, antifungal and antibiotics. And my two worlds did not seem to meet. I wish that something could have opened up and just swallowed me in between those, because I couldn't see how my healthy appearing child could come with me to this world of the unhealthy, and I didn't want to bring him there. And so it was really like cognitive dissonance for me. I didn't believe it. I didn't want to believe it. I was numb. And only

0: thankfully, because I had met a technician who had taken his blood earlier, for some reason I did, and speaking of miracles, I did feel a connection with her. She was taking his blood, and we had a lot of issues taking his blood at 5 months old. When you have to take and get a lot of blood from babies, it's very difficult, and this was our second visit back just to do this. We just couldn't get blood from him in the past, and she just had this moment where I could tell she was praying before she inserted the needle, and it went in perfectly, as if there was no problem. Sebastian barely cried at that time, and that was, for parents who have been in this situation, they understand how devastating just the pokes can be. And I just remember walking out of the doctor's office in a daze, and I needed to open the door to go outside, and I didn't want to open the door because that was when this new scary world of this disease would begin. My new life was going to begin once I passed that threshold. And to my surprise, the technician who had taken his blood was there, almost just appeared out of nowhere and opened the door for me, took me outside and looked at me, and she said, "He's going to be okay." She said, "I know it." She said, "Felicia, you have to believe. You have to believe that God is going to take care of him." She said, "Let's pray right now." And we began to pray. And I hadn't prayed like that since I was a child. And it all came floating back, these memories, the safety of faith, the comfort, the healing. And she has prayed for him ever since. And so we've stayed in contact. She's written, Miguel wrote about her in the book. Her name is Reese Monestine Walker. That's just one of the first miracles that occurred and sent me on a path back to my faith, because I really had not had a true relationship with God for many years. The achievement, ladder of success, I kept wanting to achieve, and create this world of success, which really ultimately left me empty, and I came to see that as my faith grew. So that's just a way to tell you how I felt at that time, what happened, and give you an example of one of the first miracles that we experienced.
1: As Catholics, we all look for miracles, perhaps, in occasions big and small in our lives. And this is certainly a case where a person, a family, would pray for miracles, would look for anything that could help the situation. What was your approach to finding a solution or finding a path forward for your son?
2: You know, we, Felicia and I, kind of had divergent approaches to the thing and coping strategies, if you will. You know, it did cause something some friction in our marriage. Felicia is considerably more devout than I am. I you know, kind of took a more empirical and pragmatic approach to it, and I kind of threw myself into the science of it. Felicia, of course, you know, did all sorts of exhaustive research, and she knows the science better than I do at this point, but she also found constant solace and comfort and strength for our journey through prayer and through faith. And part of that was finding, seeking, and rejoicing in things that she felt qualified as miracles. And so, Felicia, why don't you take it from there?
0: One of the biggest miracles, I feel, is that very similar when you embark on a bone marrow transplant, you really have so many roadblocks in your way. First, you need to find a donor match. Then you need to determine where you're going to do it. If you have a rare disease, you really have to go to a center of excellence that has some experience in bone marrow transplants for that particular disease. And so once we were able to determine that we needed to use an unrelated umbilical cord match, that was the only match available for Sebastian, and the best place to do that was Duke University Hospital, which specialized in unrelated umbilical cord transplants for CGD in particular. We knew that we needed to go there from where we lived in Manhattan. So
2: let me just jump in. I'm sorry. I think we skipped a step. Let me just say very quickly. So what happened was, after we got our diagnosis, we had a choice, either to try to live with the disease, which a lot of people do, but is very daunting, or explore the one curative known treatment, which is itself a very daunting and dangerous procedure, which is a stem cell transplant, often referred to as a bone marrow transplant.
0: Yes, exactly. So we needed to put several things in place to undertake a bone marrow transplant or a stem cell transplant for Sebastian. And, you know, the biggest one, of course, is just deciding to do it, because living with the disease

0: was a risk to Sebastian's life and his quality of life. And also, there is a risk of death with a bone marrow transplant. Maybe not many people know that the whole protocol involves bringing a patient as close to death as possible through doses of chemotherapy in order to remove former immune system that's faulty and replace it with a new one. And so it's a very grueling procedure. And so when we were finally ready to move forward after Sebastian turned three with the procedure, we had to determine how we were going to go about it logistically. And my feeling was that we needed to go to Duke University Hospital because they had the most experience with CGD and this type of transplant. And at that point, Miguel was also worried that his job would not allow him to work remotely. We didn't know anyone there. He's very concerned about that. In other cities with other transplant hospitals, we did have friends or family connections who could support us and help us. We knew no one, he said, in North Carolina. And these were all of the barriers that we were looking at. And so very similar to how the Israelites had come to the Red Sea and just felt that there was no way to pass, as we made this decision, much to our wonderment, all of the things that we thought were going to be a challenge just parted. We were both able to work remotely with no issue as far as that was concerned. We also found friends there. And the first miracle, I would say, is that through some connections I had in Chicago, a friend of mine had mentioned that there was another friend of hers who had just moved to North Carolina, and I had never had a chance to reach out to her. But when I was in North Carolina, and much to my shock, they found Sebastian's first life-threatening infection, and we only expected to go for 2 days. We were there for a bone marrow transplant consultation in order to plan when we were actually going to go through with it later on in the year. And they said, you know, you can't go home. Sebastian has an infection, and he needs to stay here. And what was supposed to be just a two-day visit turned into 9 months. And I was shocked, and I called this number of someone that had referred to me just as a friend that I could meet if I needed something. I had no idea who she was. Her name was Jessica Tang. And so I just called her, and I said, Jessica, you don't know me, but I was given your number by our mutual friend, and I just want to let you know that I'm here at Duke Hospital with my son, and I don't know anyone here, and I don't know what to do. They're telling us we need to stay here, and I don't want to burden you, but I just wanted to reach out to you because I don't know anyone here in this area, and I'm not sure what to do. And she said, Felicia, I'm a nursing student. I decided to go into nursing at Duke, and I'm in the next building over from you, and I'll be right there. And she was also a person of faith, and we began to pray. The moment I saw her, it was like we had known each other for years. We both hugged, and I began to cry, and so did she. And she became like a sister to me when I was there for the entire time, and we still are very close. So that's another very miraculous connection that we had.
1: Wonderful. We're talking today with Felicia Morton and Miguel Sancho.

0: that cured the incurable. And when we talk about the disease process in your son, how did the treatment work? How did he respond to the path that you were taking?
1: No, I'm really happy you asked that, Michael, because that is another part of the miraculous. And I think sometimes people throw around the word miracle when they're just describing, you know, medical technology or medical procedures that work that didn't exist, you know, 20 or 30 years ago. And I have no problem with that term, but I have to say that in some regards, what actually happened qualifies, in my mind at least, as a true capital M miracle. So the procedure, as Felicia was describing, in its basic, most rudimentary, simplistic form, is annihilating the patient's existing immune system with chemotherapy, which means all the white blood cells, among other cells in the body, that are susceptible to chemotherapy. And then after the patient basically has zero immune system, zero white blood cells, transfusing matched cells from a donor unit, and then trying to build up a new immune system essentially from scratch, and trying to avoid all the countless mines in the minefield that can result in setbacks and failures, and that can make the cure, frankly, worse than the disease if it doesn't go right. So when I envisioned transplant, the word transplant, I, you know, imagined a, you know, like a big operating room with a bunch of doctors kind of sweating over the patient and, you know, the hands on the clock moving slowly and, you know, kind of blood-stained medical instruments. But in fact, the transplant itself is the simplest procedure in the world. In fact, nurses do it. Doctors don't do it. And all it is once the patient's ready and properly prepped, you simply infuse about 30 cc's of donor unit blood cells right into the patient, and then you do essentially not quite nothing, but close to nothing. You just let the cells do their thing. And right at that moment when that happened, we were in the room when it happened, you are standing right at the border between the medical technology and the biology, and you think it's going to work, and when you say you, I don't just mean the parents, I mean the doctors. The doctors think it's going to work, but they don't know, and they'll tell you. You know, you're dealing with the unknown, and that was when we all had a very serious, very earnest, very humble prayer that this would work. And without giving away the whole rest of the story, it did work, and it worked for us in a way that was so extraordinarily fortunate, both in terms of that particular moment of the cells engrafting and doing their thing, and also the relative lack of problems we had afterwards, makes me, you know, and this didn't happen, you know, it's not a guarantee. There are many other families that had much more, you know, serious outcomes, and, you know, which was much more unfortunate. They were, you know, very good, noble people. So we were just blessed to have this happen to our son. And again, it is proof to me that, you know, God exists, that technology and medicine are among his greatest gifts, and that miracles can indeed happen in medical environments.
0: We're talking today with Miguel Sancho and his wife, Felicia Morton, about his new book, More Than You Can Handle, A Rare Disease, A Family in Crisis, and the Cutting-Edge Medicine That Cured the Incurable. And for your family, that was a tremendous miracle, and it shows that God can work through the hands of a doctor or through medical treatment and can bring about miracles, things that were unexpected and perhaps even rare. And so when you wrote this book, More Than You Can Handle, I imagine that it was a little bit of a just logging this history for your family, a little bit of catharsis. But what was your hope for other people who were going through similar situations? Maybe not this exact disease, but perhaps similar struggles. What was your hope for people who read this book and how it might help them?
1: Well, among other things, you know, I think, look, like I've said or tried to say, you know, I'm a practicing Catholic, but I could be better. I could be certainly be more pious. I think there are a lot of people, even those people who go to church, who, you know, kind of approach life from a very secular perspective, and, you know, maybe consider their religious practice something more of a social engagement or a chore, and they don't, I think, and this is not everybody, of course, but it's some people, and I might include myself, my prior self at least, in this category. They don't adequately appreciate the degree to which faith can provide strength and support and the ability to endure immense.

0: suffering. I think that's one of the great teachings of Christianity, of the Church. One of the things that I gleaned from, you know, St. Augustine, of whom I'm a huge fan, is that under the proper conditions and understood properly, suffering can be put to a wonderful higher purpose. Suffering can provide meaning. Suffering can provide perspective. Suffering can teach you things. It's not just, it's not a stoic approach, right? We don't just say, thank you, sir, may I have another? Can I have more suffering? We don't ignore it. We turn to it as a source of strength and meaning, and properly understood, it can be, in a strange way, a gift.
1: Well, we're so grateful to you, Miguel Sancho, the author, and Felicia Morton, his wife, for reflecting on this incredible experience, this trying experience with your son, Sebastian. And we're so happy for you that the positive results of that treatment, more than you can handle, a rare disease, a family in crisis, and the cutting-edge medicine that cured the incurable. Thank you so much to both of you for joining us on today's program.
0: Thank you so much, Michael, and thank you to your listeners.
2: Thank you, Michael.
1: God bless. That was Miguel Sancho and Felicia Morton talking about the incredible story in their family, a healing through God working through the hands of a doctor or through medicine in order to bring their family back to wholeness. We need to take a short break, but when we come back, we'll be looking at the question of the week. Stay with us for that.
3: Father John Ricardo.
4: God reveals himself by repeatedly breaking into people's lives. Says to Abraham, I'm going to make your descendants as numerous as the stars in the sky and the sand on the shore. I want to make a covenant with you. I'm going to enter into a relationship with you. I call you into friendship. I want you to know me. He does it because he wants the individual or the individuals to know him, because that's why we're here. But he also does it so that they will help others to know him, so that they will tell others about the one that they've met, the one who's spoken to them, the one who has done great things on their behalf. Because faith isn't private. It's meant to be shared. That's why he reveals himself to us. The saving deeds that we see God do in the Old Testament, which give us access to his identity and to who he is, all find their fulfillment in Jesus.
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1: 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This is Michael O'Neill. I'm the Miracle Hunter. I love getting your questions. People write in from around the world with questions about miracles happening in today's world and those that have happened centuries ago. And we talk a lot about saints on this program, and so people will often email me to my Miracle Hunter website, and they'll ask me about different canonization causes that may or may not be moving forward. And one of those causes relates to Little Nelly. And so the question today from Bridget, she says, Dear Miracle Hunter, will Little Nelly be canonized, and where is she on that sainthood path? Thank you, Bridget. Well, thanks, Bridget, for your question. And for people who don't know, Little Nelly, or Ellen, as her name is, Ellen Organ, she lived from 1903 to 1908. She was known as Little Nelly of Holy God. And her life story has come to be known under that name, and her fame has spread throughout Ireland and beyond. And what's very interesting is her story actually reached Pope Pius X in Rome, and her life would prove providential to him. And he had been considering lowering the age for the reception of the Eucharist, but when he had heard of Nelly, he took that as a sign from God, and he issued his decree, Quam Signulari, that admitted children to communion at the age of 7. And Little Nelly was buried in St. Joseph's Cemetery in Cork, Ireland. and her body was exhumed, and they believed it was to be incorrupt in some way. And her grave in the public cemetery has attracted visitors from all over Ireland and around the world, and her remains were authorized to be transferred to the cemetery of the Good Shepherd Sisters, and that's where you can find her today. Now, numerous books have been written about Little Nelly. There's a study in French, I think, as well, about her life, and there's been great devotion to her. However, the Catholic Church has not yet opened the cause for her canonization, and Pope Pius X, who read that book in French, he considered opening the cause, but it happened before he died, and so it hasn't developed any further. One of the things with the Catholic Church is they don't typically canonize children saints. The children of Fatima are the very rare exceptions, and I think when that beatification and canonization cause was underway, a lot of thought had to go into whether young people like the children of Fatima should even be canonized or considered for canonization in the first place. So with Little Nelly, despite the great devotion and fame of sanctity is attributed to her, they have not started her canonization cause, and that might be because of her age. And so thank you so much, Bridget, for writing in with your question. And if you have a question for the Miracle Hunter, you can send me an email to miraclehunter@ewtn.com, and maybe we'll be answering your question on the air next week. Let's take a look at the 365 Days with Mary project. We do this every week where we look at the Marian devotion that lines up exactly to the day's date. There are feast days, commemoration, miraculous moments throughout history that line up to every day of the calendar year. We know Fatima, May 13th, and Lourdes, February 11th, and Guadalupe, December 12th, but there's a different, smaller devotion from around the world that lines up to each date. And so for today's day, April 24th, we've got Our Lady of Buenos Aires in Argentina in the year 1536. And the story goes that the port city of Buenos Aires was founded and named in 1536 by Pedro de Mendoza, a Spanish explorer who brought the statue of Santa Maria del Buen Aire. Mariners had long had a devotion to Our Lady of Good Air, as it translates to, as the patron of seafaring, and a result, her title was altered in Argentina and some other places to Nuestra Señora de los Buenos Aires, Our Lady of the Good Winds. For the 500th anniversary of the celebration of the arrival of the statue to Sardinia in April 24th, 1870, the Bishop of Eretria, he canonically crowned the Madonna of Bonaria as the representative of Pope Pius IX, and they'll do that. The Pope won't do the crowning, but they'll have a representative. And this ceremony of this date have inspired devotees of Our Lady of Good Air to continue to celebrate on April 24th in her honor. And that's today's feast day or commemoration, Our Lady of Buenos Aires from Argentina, Our Lady of the Good Air, the Good Winds from Argentina in the year 1536. Let's take a look at the sainthood news. I was on the Al Cresta show this past week talking about this event that happened. And this is this will happen once in a while where the Pope and his public audiences will comment on a saint or a future saint. And he commented on some martyrs who were recently beatified. And so he said their example will lead to a greater commitment of fidelity to God. And these were six Cistercian monks. So in the Abbot of Casamare, this is Blessed Simeon Cardone, and five companion martyrs, also Cistercian monks, were proclaimed blessed. So in 1799, when French soldiers were withdrawing from Naples after sacking the churches and destroying monasteries along the way, these disciples of Christ resisted with heroic virtue unto death to defend the Eucharist from desecration. And what was kind of fascinating about this is that as this army was coming through, all the monks disappeared or ran off, except for six of them. And they actually stayed behind to protect the Eucharist, the consecrated host in the tabernacle. And so their actions during the night of May 12th, 1799, and May 13th, left the six monks murdered. And this is something that Pope Francis wanted to draw attention to because, well, with there's so little faith in the Eucharist amongst Catholics, showing these monks who gave up their lives in protection of the Eucharist because they believe so much in the real presence, it's really noteworthy. So Pope Francis wanted to draw special attention to them in his general audience this past week. Now let's take a look at the Might Be Saint of the Day. People know my television program, They Might Be Saints, about Americans and others on the path to sainthood and the search for canonization miracles. And so we're talking about those people who are from miracle workers to martyrs to ordinary people living extraordinary lives of heroic virtue. These are the people that make us wonder if someday they might be saints. And for people who want to tune into this program on EWTN television, you can tune in on Monday at 11:30 a.m. Eastern Time or 5 p.m. Eastern Time on Fridays to see the latest episode and the rotation of episodes coming through. And so the might-be saint of the day is Matteo Farina. And he was part of a number of sainthood causes that were advanced a couple of years ago, I believe. And this is a boy who had a great devotion to Saint Francis of Assisi, and he grew up in a strong Christian family in the southern Italian town of Brindisi. And there he had a great devotion to Saint Francis and Padre Pio, and the place where he got all his sacraments of the church was under the Capuchin friars. So, of course, he was connected to Padre Pio there as well. So, at 8 years old, he received the sacrament of confession often, and he was devoted to the Bible. So, at 9 years old, he read the entire Gospel of St. Matthew as a Lenten practice, and he prayed the rosary every single day. And so, after he had died at a very young age as a teenager, his cause for canonization was lifted up, and it has been moved to the stage of venerable, which means that his life of heroic virtue has been recognized by Rome. Next, if a miracle is found through his intercession, he'll be moving to blessed, and a second miracle will make him a saint. And that is Matteo Farina, the might-be saint of the day for April 24th. If you want more information on this future saint or any of the hundreds of other saints around the world, or you want to find out more about the television program, They Might Be Saints, you can go to the website, theymightbesaints.com. We need to take a short break, but when we come back, we're going to be talking with Brett Thoman, author of numerous books about St. Francis and Padre Pio, and he's going to be discussing Padre Pio and the pandemic, and his discipleship to Our Lady of Sorrows. Stay with us for that.
2: Sometimes we may be asked by those who don't pray on a regular basis, why should we pray, or why do we pray? Well, I pray to get closer to God, and I always think about what my patron saint, St. Teresa of Avila, said. She said, prayer is really nothing more than a conversation with a friend. If we think about it that way, it will help us guide our conversations with God, which we should be having as often as possible.
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8: Family, a prayer that we pray together is a powerful prayer. So please pray together with me, our EWTN Family Prayer. Today we pray for refugees. O child Jesus, born of Mary, with the Magi we give you homage. You and your family knew the plight of being refugees in your flight into Egypt. Please come to the aid of those who have been driven from their homelands because of persecution, hunger, or turmoil in their native lands. Protect the children and help these families to find their way to security and peace. O little child Jesus, do not let their hopes for a better life be disappointed, but bring them the joy of your help. Amen.
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1: 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This is Michael O'Neill. I'm the Miracle Hunter. One of the projects I worked on in this past year that was very special to me was a project called The Miracles of Padre Pio. And this included footage from traveling to Italy, where we were there at his 50th anniversary feast day with hundreds of thousands of people. If you go to Italy these days, you won't see such gatherings. But it was amazing to capture that on film in 2018 and portray three different incredible miracle stories, because Padre Pio is truly the greatest modern miracle worker we have in our Catholic Church. And it just came to my attention of a brand new book that's just out. It's out in Italian, and it's being translated into English. And the name of this book is Padre Pio and the Pandemic,
9: Disciple of Our Lady of Sorrows, and that's from Stefano Campanella, but it's being translated to English by Brett Toman. He's been a guest on our show before, an author, writer, and under ordinary circumstances, he is a travel leader extraordinaire, leading pilgrimages all over Italy. So we're so excited to connect to Brett in Italy. Welcome to Back to the Show today, Brett Toman.
10: Hey, thanks for having me so much. It's great to be with you again.
9: Yeah, it's great to talk to you. And about Padre Pio, one of my all-time favorite saints. And when it comes to miracle workers, you can't beat Padre Pio. He's absolutely incredible. And I was excited when you reached out to me about this brand new book that's out called Padre Pio and the Pandemic, Disciple of Our Lady of Sorrows. And when we refer to Padre Pio surviving a pandemic or existing in a pandemic, what are we talking about here exactly?
10: Well, the pandemic of the Spanish influenza of 1918 through 1920, which I think most people probably have heard about it now because that's all we've heard about for the past year or so is a pandemic.
9: That's right.
10: There's been comparisons and so forth to this 1918 pandemic. It was a virus. It was not a coronavirus, but it was a virus that led to sort of bacterial infections as well. They didn't have, obviously, the same medicine as we do today, but they, you know, did have advanced medicine, so they knew what was happening. And it was very, it was worldwide. It infected probably about one-third of the world's population, and the death rate varied by the experts somewhere on the low side to 20 to 30 million people worldwide died from the pandemic, and on the high side up to about 100 million worldwide.
9: Wow.
10: So one difference between that pandemic and this one is it infected and led to hospitalizations and mortalities towards younger people much more than this one today. So it was very much a part of everybody's life 100 years ago. Padre Pio had it, which you'll probably get to in a second, and people close to him were infected by it.
9: Yeah, absolutely. And we talk about the Fatima children, the youngest Fatima children were infected with that Spanish flu as well.
10: It was
9: a worldwide phenomenon. And when we look at your book, Padre Pio and the Pandemic, Disciple of Our Lady of Sorrows, that's a translation of a new book from Stefano Campanella. And what inspired you to be attracted to this book and look at creating an English translation for the world?
10: Well, I was in, you mentioned I live in Italy. I live in Loreto right now, and we have the Holy House of Mary that's basically right outside my window, about a mile and a half away down the Adriatic Sea, about 300 kilometers south is Puglia, Foggia, San Giovanni Rotondo. I've had a deep devotion to Padre Pio for 15 or 16 years. My wife is from the region of Puglia. She's from Taranto, which is a little further south from Foggia and Manfredonia and San Giovanni Rotondo. And when I first met her and when I first started going down there, I saw images and icons and statues of Padre Pio everywhere, not just in churches and religious people's homes, but you'll see the image of Padre Pio on like a tractor trailer on the highway or, you know, an automobile garage, the wall. You know, there's a lot of deep devotion to Padre Pio in that region. And initially, I just saw him sort of as another saint. And honestly, I thought a little bit there was probably some maybe fanaticism, because sometimes you'll see nativity scenes with, Jesus, and then you'll have Mary and Padre Pio. Almost like they took St. John out and they put Padre Pio in, and I thought it was a little excessive. And after a couple of years I'd been married, I had an experience with Padre Pio that sort of moved me sort of into this realm to not quite fanaticism, but I finally understood what happened with Padre Pio, because you mentioned this at the beginning of when we first started talking. He's one of these saints out there that has done... He's a modern miracle worker, and you have so many miracle stories about him. And I don't know any other saint like him. Saint Rita of Kasha is kind of the saint of the impossible causes, and a lot of people turn to her. Obviously, Our Lady is the greatest of all the saints. But there's something about Padre Pio, and I didn't have that devotion until something happened to me, which I'll just kind of keep it at that. Sort of safeguard what happened, this experience, personal experience that I had with him. It wasn't a healing or something miraculous. It was just, it was an experience I had that was very physical. And it happened three times on three separate occasions. So that sort of put me into this deep sort of spiritual connection with him. And I feel like he's a spiritual accompanier to me. Because, you know, we have guardian angels. I think every serious Catholic believes in angels, that we have guardian angels. But I think
9: That's
10: we also
9: right.
10: have guardian saints. And maybe a lot of us don't know who our guardian saints are, but some of us do, and I believe Padre Pio is a guardian saint of mine. So I was down in San Giovanni Rotondo a few weeks ago, and I met Stefano Campanella, and we were talking about something kind of totally on the side. And then as I was leaving, he said, oh, by the way, I was in lockdown, actually quarantine a couple months earlier because he was exposed to several of the friars who had the disease. They were infected with the COVID virus. This was a few months ago. And he said, while I was at home for 14 days, I wrote a book. I said, you wrote a book in 14 days? He's a brilliant man, great researcher, does a lot of work. And he's got access to a lot of different letters, not just by Padre Pio, but also a lot of his spiritual sons and daughters and lots of correspondences. So he went back, and everybody has the pandemic on our mind today. So he went back and researched the era of Padre Pio, and found that Padre Pio had it. He's referenced in a number of his letters. A lot of the spiritual sons and daughters had it. A lot of the friars, his confreres, had it. And he just wanted to research it. So he studied it, put together the research, and published a book. And so I said, send me the PDF. I'd like to take a look at it. And I did. And like I said, it's such a relevant topic now because the pandemic is on everybody's mind. It's all over. It's just everything, whatever we all think about and talk about, the pandemic. And so I thought it was nice and interesting to look back 100 years ago and look how a powerful saint like Padre Pio faced the pandemic. What happened to him, first of all? What happened to people around him? And how did they all deal with it? So that was it. I looked at it, read it, and I said, this is a great book. And I told him I'd like to translate it and talk to the publishers, and there we have it.
9: Wonderful. We're talking today with Brett Thoman, author, writer, and pilgrimage leader, about this brand new book related to Padre Pio and the pandemic. And you mentioned that Padre Pio was afflicted with the Spanish flu. How did he survive it? Or it sounded like there was a huge death rate, that this was affecting people all over the world, and it was quite dangerous, of course, to contract it. How might we say that Padre Pio survived this?
10: Sure. Those of us who know much about his life, he was sick often and frequently, especially with his lungs, and had bronchi alveari, the Italian term for it. So he was sick a lot, and so it wasn't unusual for him to get sick. And this was in 1918. He was sick at the beginning of the year, and then towards the end of the year, he was bedridden between September and December, off and on. There were a couple periods where it was more serious, a couple periods where he could get up and kind of move around. So he was afflicted with it. In one of his letters to his spiritual father, spiritual director, I believe it was Padre Benedetto, he says, I too am in bed with the Spanish fevers, is what he called it, the Spanish fevers. And he didn't have it as bad as he could have. So there were actually two doctors who study his case specifically, and then Stefano in the book researches, and he publishes the results of the visit from one of the doctors, and some paragraph, it's medical language, very Latin and hard to understand, and not having a medical background, but they basically conclude that he did not experience the worst symptoms. It could have been worse. And he also says he may have had been infected earlier in the year. So there's one of the doctors said he may have had already an antibody in, you know, protecting himself because he'd been possibly exposed earlier. So Padre Pio was sick. He didn't experience it the worst, but he was sick enough to where he was bedridden. And in the friary, you just mentioned you were there in 2018. Obviously, when you go to San Giovanni Rotondo, what you see is very, very different from what it was like 100 years ago. 100 years ago, you had the old church, which goes back to the 1500s, the old convent, which is from the 1500s, and that was basically it. But there was a guest house in the lower part of the convent. The friars lived in the upper part, and then there was a guest house in the lower part. So for a period of time, Padre Pio had special permission to stay in the guest house, and there was one of his spiritual daughters who was there with him, obviously in a separate room, separate quarters, and she tended to him while he was sick. And she also helped out in the community with cooking and cleaning, because there were ordinarily 7 or 8 friars there. But this was also the period of World War One, and half of them, if not four or five of the friars, had been drafted into World War One and were actually in uniform fighting for the Italian army. Okay, and even Padre Pio, he was drafted into World War One also, but he had his medical evaluation. They sent him home because they said his lungs were so bad, they said this guy's not going to make it, so they sent him home. But there was him, and there was another friar who was sick, and then there was the friar whose job was the questua, was the one who goes out and asks for bread and begs, basically. So they were reduced to kind of the bare minimum, sort of a skeleton crew, if you will. And so there's this woman who was there with Padre Pio, and she was helping him tending to him, basically, and also helping out in the community with cooking and cleaning.
9: Amazing. And when we talk about Padre Pio and the pandemic, I know so many people have been affected by the pandemic during this past year for us. Everybody, I'm sure, in some way knows somebody who's had some, either had the coronavirus or have had their lives impacted in a serious way by what happened here in 2020. When we look at the book that you've translated, Padre Pio and the Pandemic, is there anything that we can take away from the book that helps us sort of cope with and grapple with and deal with what we went through this past year and are still going through?
10: I think one thing that struck me is, today we have such a strong emphasis on the medical component, just the medical side, and we've been talking about this, these vaccines for about a year now. Get these vaccines. And here in Italy, the vaccine rollout has been extremely slow. That's the approach today, is the vaccination. And our Italian leaders today have basically said, plan A is the vaccination. There is no plan B. And, I just think about 100 years ago, they didn't have vaccines. I think penicillin was just being invented right around that time, if not a little bit earlier. So they were just starting to kind of get medicine, serious medicine that was really stopping a lot of diseases. And yet the pandemic passed after 2 years, sort of disappeared. I mean, it just went through the world and wiped out up to 100 million people and then just sort of disappeared, sort of went away. So when you don't have that kind of medical approach, you just naturally look at the spiritual component first. And Padre Pio, in one of his letters, one of his correspondences with Padre Benedetto asks him, because he was already recognized as a saint even as early as 1918. He'd only been ordained for, 8 years. He was ordained in 1910, and they already recognized his spiritual powers and sense of prophecy. And, they asked him, as Padre Benedetto asked him, why is this happening? What is the end? What should we hope for this? And Padre Pio said, the primary end of this is to bring man back to God. He said, God is using this as his primary end to bring man back to God. And then he compared it to World War One and said that there's some chastisement that's happening because of World War One. So it was basically a very spiritual response, a very spiritual interpretation of this worldwide pandemic that was just devastating the world. And he saw it, through the eyes of faith. Obviously, and Padre Pio knew this as well, so we can't say he had outdated theology. Obviously, God did not cause the pandemic of 1918, nor did he cause the pandemic of 2020. But when these things happen, God allows them, and then he still uses everything, the good and the bad, he uses it all for his glory. So obviously, Padre Pio, one of the greatest saints of the 20th century, recognized that God was going to use this as the primary ends to bring man back to God. I like that because it's just felt, and I've been in Italy now for 7 years, going on 8 years, and it just seems like we've lacked that spiritual approach. And I've just been trying to make sense out of what's happening and everything, and even in the church. I mean, and there's a lot of criticism because we closed the masses here for about 2 months. They were suspended. We couldn't go to mass back last year for 2 months, and all of our spiritual leaders, most of them, were quiet. We just didn't hear anything. All we heard is through the news was just this very materialist approach to the pandemic. We've got to get a vaccine. We've got to let the doctors tell us what to do, and I felt like we had no spiritual guidance. It was almost like God just sat back and sort of let this thing happen and said, we're going to let the doctors take care of this. But and even the Italian government turned over the governing to a group of 10 doctors. It was called the CTS, the Technical Scientific Commission. There were 10 doctors on this board, and the prime minister, Conte, just let them tell the government what to do, and they did everything they said. There was no spiritual guidance on that. There was no priest. There was no bishop. There were no, the Pope himself sat back and said, we need to let the doctors handle this. Whereas in times past, you had processions, you had, people got together for prayer, but even the priests, they weren't allowed to go out. Even when people were dying in the hospitals, they were not allowed to get visited by a priest to receive the final sacraments by their loved ones. It was just a really horrible period. So I like the approach. I like this aspect. I just like you know, anything the saints say and do, I want to know what they're doing, especially like Padre Pio. So I wanted to know Padre Pio's experience and what he was thinking, what he was doing, what he was telling people during this.
9: Wonderful. Well, we're so grateful to you, Brett Thoman, for putting together this book, or to at least translating the book, finding it, getting it out there. The name of the book is Padre Pio and the Pandemic, Disciple of Our Lady of Sorrows. And people can go to IconaPress.com, that's with a C, I-C-O-N-A, press.com, to pick up this book and to see Padre Pio's response to the pandemic. And perhaps that can give us some insight and inspiration. And as we struggle in our own ways, as you so eloquently put, with what's been going on in the world during this past year and beyond. So thank you so much, Brett Thoman, for joining us on today's program and for talking to us about that great saint, Padre Pio. Thanks for being with us today.
10: Well, thanks for having me so much. It's been a pleasure.
9: God bless. That was Brett Thoman, author, writer, and pilgrimage leader in normal years. And check out his pilgrimages and his books if you go to iconapress.com. 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And that's all the time we have for today's show. 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And also Brett Thoman for his discussion of Padre Pio and the pandemic. And if you're looking to get out of the country, I know that I am, please join me on pilgrimage. I'll be going to France to see the Marian Shrines of France from October 18th through 27th. I'll be going on pilgrimage. We'll be going there to see Pontmain celebrating its 150th anniversary of those church-approved apparitions there, and La Salette, which is also celebrating this year the 175th apparitions of the anniversary of the apparitions there. Two highly approved church apparitions in the top 10, in my opinion. And of course, we'll be going to Lourdes in Paris and Lisieux, and seeing all the places of Marian miracles around France. For more information, check out nativitypilgrimage.com/miraclehunter. You can sign up for the newsletter on miraclehunter.com for more information on the latest miracle stories, where I'll be speaking next, upcoming book releases, and more. And I'd like to thank you for joining me today on Miracle Hunter, where from claims of healings and visions to the world's most inexplicable events, whether you're a believer or a skeptic, the truth is always worth the hunt. Talk to you next week.
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20: 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I'm Jack Williams sitting in today for Tom Price. And happy birthday to Tom Price today. He is 29 years old, if I'm not mistaken. Or maybe it's the 29th anniversary of some birthday. I can't remember exactly right. But happy birthday to Tom Price.
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18: He probably is.

was no shabby philologist or linguist or scholar, even as St. Jerome was not. Now, Calvin, in the process of composing his commentaries on sacred scripture, he was reading Greek and he was writing in Latin. Okay. It is possible to compile Calvin's own personal Latin translation of the New Testament. Calvin composed a Latin translation of the New Testament, didn't publish it under one volume. It has since been published under one volume. You can find specialty publishers that will sell you a copy of Calvin's Latin translation of the New Testament. So a critical question is, given that Jerome is thought to have mistranslated the Greek term metanoia into the Latin phrase facere penitentiam, and that was a horrible linguistic error on St. Jerome's part, how does John Calvin translate the Greek phrase metanoia into Latin? Would you believe it, Jack, if I told you Calvin uses the exact same terminology that St. Jerome uses? He translates it as facere penitentiam, because that is the idiomatic Latin way of expressing that Greek word. Now, so the idea that Catholic sacramental practice is

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1: Good day, friends, and welcome to this segment of The Crux of the Matter. I'm Father Wade Menezes of the Fathers of Mercy. Today I'd like to provide a brief lesson on the proper placement of the tabernacle within the church. While this has been a topic of some confusion over the years, it really shouldn't be, since the church's teaching on the subject is quite clear. All we have to do is look to Pope Benedict XVI's 2007 apostolic exhortation, Sacramentum Caritatis, the Sacrament of Charity, specifically number 69. In this document, the Holy Father provides a nice summation of all that the Church has said on this subject since the Second Vatican Council. The Holy Father states that in churches which do not have a Blessed Sacrament chapel and where the high altar with its tabernacle is still in place, it is appropriate to continue to use this structure for the reservation and adoration of the Eucharist, taking care not to place the celebrant's chair in front of it. In new churches, it is good to position the Blessed Sacrament chapel close to the sanctuary, and where this is not possible, it is preferable to locate the tabernacle in the sanctuary, in a sufficiently elevated place, at the center of the apse area, or in another place where it will be equally conspicuous.

0: Attention to these considerations, the Holy Father continues, will lend dignity to the tabernacle, which must always be cared for. As faithful Catholics, the main point to remember here is that the correct positioning of the tabernacle contributes to the recognition of Christ's real presence in the Blessed Sacrament, so that the place where the Holy Eucharist is reserved, marked by a sanctuary lamp, should be readily visible to everyone upon entering the church and not in some obscure location. This has been the crux of the matter. I'm Father Wade Menezes. Thanks for joining us.
1: I used to wonder if God really cared about me. 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
8: Family, a prayer that we pray together is a powerful prayer. 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Today we make an act of hope. O Lord God, through your Son Jesus Christ, you have taught us not to be afraid nor to worry about tomorrow. You have revealed that all things are possible to the one who trusts. And so, Lord God, I hope by your grace for the pardon of all my sins, and after life here to gain eternal happiness, because you have promised it, who are infinitely powerful, faithful, kind, and merciful. In this hope I intend to live and die. Amen.
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10: Father Robert Altier offers a comprehensive presentation and explanation of the basic elements of the Catholic faith. 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

Welcome to Beauty, Truth, and Goodness, the Fundamentals of Catholicism. My name is Father Robert Altier, and today we will continue our consideration of the Most Holy Eucharist. Let's turn to our Blessed Lady and ask her intercession for us to know and to love her Son even more. In the name of the Father, and of the Son, and of the Holy Spirit. Hail Mary, full of grace, the Lord is with thee. Blessed art thou amongst women, and blessed is the fruit of thy womb, Jesus. Holy Mary, Mother of God, pray for us sinners, now and at the hour of our death. Amen. In the name of the Father, and of the Son, and of the Holy Spirit. Amen. We've been talking in the last several programs about our Lord's presence in the Holy Eucharist, and so that's what we want to continue today, especially to look at how that happens, if we want to say it that way. So first, when the Church teaches that the substance of the bread and wine is changed into the body and blood of Jesus, it means the entire substance. So substance, remember when we talked about that, means that underlying substructure that makes a thing what it is. Okay? And so what we're saying is that the entire substance of bread and wine is gone. And the entire substance of the person of Jesus, the body, blood, soul, and divinity, is present at that point. I remember we talked about this and we said the accidents do not change. The accidental parts are the things that we can sense. So the what it looks like, what it tastes like, what it feels like, and so on. And so it looks like bread and wine, tastes like bread and wine, smells like bread and wine. If they put it underneath a microscope, they would see bread and wine. The molecular structure would be that of bread and wine, because it's not the accidents that have changed, but the substance. And so this is what the Church calls transubstantiation. Literally means across the substance, but transubstantiation is the word that the Church uses to be able to point out the truth that the substance of the bread and wine is changed into the substance of Jesus Christ. And so, in this case then, when you receive the Holy Eucharist, you do not see Jesus with your eyes, nor do you touch him with your tongue or with your hands, but rather what you see and taste and touch are merely the external characteristics of the bread and wine. And so, we had talked about this in a different program. We said this is really a point of mercy. If the Lord is going to require us, as we talked about, remember he said, unless you eat the flesh of the Son of Man and drink his blood, you have no life in you. So he's going to require us to do this, but yet he isn't going to ask us to do something that would be repulsive to us, like gnaw on a piece of human flesh. That would also be a violation of the law of God, which completely outlaws cannibalism. And so he had to give us a means by which we could do this. And that's exactly what he did by giving us himself in that form of bread and wine. So the externals, the sensory things, the accidental elements that we can look at and touch and smell, look and taste and smell like bread and wine. But the reality, the substance, the spiritual substructure is what has changed. And that you cannot see under a microscope any more than if somebody were to take you apart and look at you under a microscope, they would never, ever find your soul.

the idea that the substance was changed. So what he, because he was saying it was your faith, remember we talked about that, it's your faith that either makes Jesus present or not. And so it's not an objective reality, but a purely subjective one. And so he taught what he called the doctrine of consubstantiation. So C-O-N rather than T-R-A-N-S. So consubstantiation. And what that means, the word con in this way, it comes from the Latin word cum, which means with. And so what it means is that the substance of the bread and wine is present along with the substance of Jesus. And so it's not that the bread and wine have changed into Jesus, but rather the bread and wine is present and Jesus is present also. And so that's what he's saying. Both are present. And the reason, remember that the real presence for Martin Luther is present only during the reception of communion. And so if he's going to say, well, that becomes Jesus, what do you do as soon as the reception of communion's over? Well, then it's just the piece of bread again. Jesus leaves. And so therefore, it doesn't remain as Jesus. Now, it's interesting that among Lutherans, some of them have been actually looking at this over the last number of years, and they've started to put in communion rails, they've started to put in tabernacles, they started looking at this and saying, wait a minute, it's either Jesus or it's not. Which is it? You know, and so they're starting to look at some of these things. Still have a bit of a problem because they don't have a priesthood to be able to consecrate, but we'll talk about that here in just a few minutes, because Martin Luther didn't think that he needed a priesthood, because remember, if it's your faith that makes it or not, then you don't need an ordained priest to be able to do this, because it's the faith of the people. Anyway, so the point for Luther, again, is that the bread and wine did not change into Jesus. Rather, it remained as bread and wine, but Jesus just came to be there with the bread and wine. As Catholics, we believe that the body and blood of Jesus, the full person of Jesus, body, blood, soul, and divinity, are present in the Eucharist after the words of consecration. So when the priest says, "This is my body," the bread, the substance of the bread, changes into the substance of Jesus. When he says, "This is the chalice of my blood," the wine in the chalice, the substance of the wine, changes into the substance of Jesus Christ. So does this mean that if you receive communion only under one form, that is, if you receive only the host, that somehow you didn't get the body and blood of Jesus, you didn't get the fullness of the Lord, that you're being ripped off or something? No. No, the real connection between the body and blood of Christ as well as his soul are present completely under both forms. Remember, I think it was a couple of programs ago, I said that when you receive Holy Communion, you receive Jesus as he is right now. Okay? He is in heaven. He has a glorified body. You can no longer separate physically his body and his blood. And of course, his soul and divinity are completely united substantially. So when you receive him under either form, there is not a separation. On the cross, there was the separation of his blood from his body. In the Eucharist, there is not. And so we have both the bread and the wine at the beginning. Both are changed, but both become the fullness of the person of Jesus. So if you receive just the host, that's the body, the blood, the soul, and the divinity of Christ. If you receive just from the chalice, that is the body, the blood, the soul, and the divinity of Christ. If you receive both forms, you didn't receive anything more. If you receive only one form, you didn't receive anything less. And so there is nothing lacking in either form. It's the fullness of the Lord in both. And so because, again, the humanity of Christ is eternally united to his divinity through the hypostatic union, remember that when we talked about Jesus, then both are fully present wherever one is present. You cannot separate one from the other. And so in the Lord, because it is a substantial union of the two, not an accidental union like it would be for us when we are in the state of grace and united with God, for Jesus it was substantial, therefore cannot be separated.
Wherever his divinity is, his

humanity will be there. Wherever his humanity is, his divinity is going to be there as well, under both. And so the Lord is present in the Blessed Sacrament, but we also have to understand that this is not by extension or by measurability. Okay, so in other words, it's not just a little bit of Jesus, nor is the host a tiny Jesus. In other words, if we come to Mass on Sunday and there are, say at the cathedral, there are 3,500 people there for Mass, you don't get 3,500 little Jesuses in the host. No, it is one Lord. In other words, it's not 3,500 persons, it is one person of Jesus. So he's not there by extension, he's not there by measurability, there's not more or less. In other words, in some of these churches where they try to consecrate a host that's about this big so everybody can see, as opposed to a place that consecrates a host this big, you don't get more of Jesus in this and less of Jesus in that. It's the whole person of Jesus under either. Jesus also does not come down from heaven to the altar. What that means is that he remains in heaven. He remains unchanged as he is, glorified at the right hand of the Father. Now what happens is he becomes present on the altar in a new way. That is, he is substantially present where he was not. So it was just bread and wine, and now he is substantially present, but his existence in heaven is not changed in the least because he is present on the altar. So that's, again, to understand, it's not like he's coming down from heaven to earth, but rather he is still in heaven. Now he is present in the Eucharist in a way that he wasn't just a few minutes prior to the consecration. Now, how long does Jesus remain in the Eucharist? Again, this becomes an important question, as we saw already that Martin Luther said it's only during the reception of Holy Communion, but it also becomes a question in the mind of Catholics when they find a host out in the parking lot or something like that, and they say, well, gee, you know, if Jesus did this or some of these horrible things that you actually can find now on the internet, oh, we went to Rome and we went to a Mass with the Pope, and so here's the host if somebody wants to buy it. Or here's my wedding album, and here's the host that I received for Holy Communion right there in my wedding album. Isn't that meaningful? And we'd like to say, well, that's no longer Jesus. Is he really going to let himself be sold on eBay? Is he going to let himself be run over by cars in the parking lot? Is he really going to let himself be in this wedding album because somebody doesn't have the sense to be able to anyway, I better not go on any further with that, but how long is he there? Well, he is there as long as the visible sign of the species remains. So again, what that means is that as long as you can tell that this is bread and wine, the accidental properties, as long as you can tell that this is bread or wine, then it is still Jesus. Okay? And so, as long as the species remains intact, is what that means. So, for instance, if a host falls on the floor, what we will do is put that into water, and then after a couple of days, it dissolves. Once it dissolves, it's no longer Jesus. If the chalice was knocked over on the altar after the consecration, what you do is you wait until everything dries. Now it's a wine stain, but it's no longer wine. And so it doesn't have the accidental properties of wine anymore. It's no longer Jesus. But as long as, if the chalice just tipped over and everything is still wet, that's still Jesus. And even in the water that we put the Lord into, if a host falls on the floor, until it dissolves, it is still Jesus. So as long as you can tell, but that becomes an important question then, when we put the Lord in the tabernacle or when you receive him into your own self, how long does he remain? Well, typically the church would say 20 minutes, half an hour. That's why St. Francis de Sales, I think it was, when people would leave Mass early, he would send altar boys. You know, of course, back then they didn't have cars and such, so people walked and the church was nearby.
And so he sent altar boys with candles to walk on either side of the person because the host was inside them and they weren't recognizing it. And so, you know, he just sent the altar boys to escort them home. Took care of the problem real quickly. People didn't leave early anymore. But there was another priest even more recently, and he was getting frustrated because people would receive communion and then they'd leave. And if anybody here is an accountant, you know, they've got those different counting systems. One of them is called LIFO and one of them is called FIFO and so on. Well, Catholics, some of them, follow the LIFO system. That is last in, first out. You know, come late, leave early. It's not a good practice, but unfortunately that's what a lot of people seem to think. You know, they always say the real Catholics sit in the back pew. And priests wish that we could have a conveyor belt kind of thing, you know, like they have in the grocery store, and then people come and sit in the back pew. If we could just push the button and the pews would move forward, you know, then, you know, they keep sitting in the back pew, we'll just keep moving them forward. But unfortunately we can't do that. But anyway, the question, you know, that this priest had is, what do I do? He would try to preach to the people. They wouldn't pay attention. They just, you know, and they just kept leaving early. And communion would get over and the church would be half full, and he was just getting frustrated. And so one day he had a brainstorm and he made a great big sign, banner sort of thing, and he hung it up above the back door. No one saw it coming in, of course, because it was on the wall above the door. And as they received Holy Communion and started heading out the door, they couldn't miss this great big banner that was there, and it said simply, "Remember, Judas was the first one to leave Mass early." Well, that took care of the problem in his parish. It made it rather clear that what we're doing is the same thing that Judas did. He received communion, and off he went. And St. John, even, again, St. John is just so great. That's my favorite gospel, if you hadn't figured that out. But anyway, he says about Judas, when that happened, he said simply, "And it was dark." It was dark. He wasn't talking about what was going on outside. Yes, it was dark, meaning that, yes, nightfall had come, because they were having the Passover. It had to happen after the sundown. So he didn't have to tell a Jewish audience that it was dark outside if they're having the Passover supper. Of course it was dark outside. It was dark inside was the problem. Because he tells us straight out that Satan entered into him. And he went out, and it was dark. That's, again, just makes the point so clear. And so, anyway, this priest solved his problem that way. He's reminding the people of what it is that they're doing. And so it's something that all of us can think about. If we have just received Almighty God into ourselves, and he's there sacramentally, he's there substantially if you're in the state of grace. Remember, we talked about that, the Trinity dwells within you always, but now he's there sacramentally for about 20 minutes or so, then we should be silent, and we should be praying, and we should be united with Jesus. That's what we really need to think about when we consider what we do after Holy Communion. Because it's, you know, we tend just to go through this like Holy Communion is somehow the door prize we got for showing up. That's not what it's about at all. And if we really stop to think about the fact that this is Jesus, this is Almighty God, who loves me so much that he has entered into my person. And he wants me, in turn, to enter into his person. He's giving himself to me. He wants me to give myself to him. He wants me to receive him completely. He wants to receive me completely. And so, again, as we talked about in a previous program, when in those occasions where the host has become human flesh, it is cardiac tissue. So, again, we can say, all right, he has given me his heart. He wants me to give him my heart. That's the exchange he's looking for. And so when he says to love God with your whole heart and soul and strength, people go, "Oh, that's impossible." No, it isn't. That's what he does for us. And what he's doing is asking that we would do the same for him. To be able to love completely, 100%.
And so we have him right there in the Eucharist, giving himself 100%, seeing the utter and absolute humility of God to come to us in the form of a piece of bread because he loves us that much. Think how much love that would require to do that. That's what he is doing. And remember that charity and humility, those two virtues, are completely connected. The height of your charity is equal to the depth of your humility. So when you look at how much humility is present in the fact that Almighty God would become present in the form of a piece of bread, how much charity is there? It's infinite. Remember, as I mentioned another time, Satan couldn't handle the fact that he would become a human baby. What would he do if it was a piece of bread that he was being shown? Will you accept the fact that Almighty God would become present in the form of a piece of bread? Satan said no when it was becoming a human baby. What's he going to do when Jesus is going to give himself as a piece of bread? Well, unfortunately, like I said, John 6 covers it. They murmured against him. They said, "This is hard to endure. Who can listen to it?" And they walked away. Now it's our turn. We have the teaching right there. Are we going to accept it? Or are we going to murmur against him and say, "This is hard to endure"? That's the choice we have. Jesus let them walk away. Peter said, "You have the words of eternal life." That is eternal life. To know you, the one true God, and Jesus Christ, whom you have sent. To know Jesus. He is truly present in the Eucharist. If you want to know Jesus, be with him. Spend time with him. Talk to him. That's all he's looking for. In the future, someplace, we're going to talk about prayer and so on. But, you know, again, if God is right there, it's one of the things that I oftentimes think about. People are willing to pay all kinds of money to go on pilgrimages. And I don't have a problem with that. Pilgrimages are great. You can go to a place where the Mother of God has appeared. You can go to a place where Jesus was. If you have an opportunity to go to the Holy Land, I couldn't recommend it more highly. To be where Jesus and Mary were, where they walked, I mean, there is something that is so profound just being there. So we're willing to pay thousands of dollars to be able to go to where Jesus was 2,000 years ago, to a place where Our Lady has appeared to somebody in Guadalupe or in Fatima or in Lourdes or whatever. But we have Jesus truly present in the Eucharist, in the tabernacle of every Catholic Church, and in so many places where he is present in the Blessed Sacrament for adoration, where they have him exposed. And we have to beg people to come and be with Jesus so that he's not alone when he's exposed in the Blessed Sacrament. It tells us that we really have a problem with faith, that people don't believe. In fact, even to point that up, Chicago, which is the second largest diocese, I think, in the United States, might be third. New York is the biggest. I think Chicago's second, and then Los Angeles might be the other way of those two. But whatever. Cardinal George, back a number of years ago, in the early 2000s, had done a survey of the people who went to Mass and so on. And he found that of all of those people in Chicago who called themselves Catholic, only 25% went to Mass. Of those 25% that actually went to Mass on Sunday, only 25% said that they believed in the real presence. So you look at that and go, wait a minute, that's 1/16 of people in Chicago who call themselves Catholic believe in the real presence. I remember driving one day with my brother-in-law, and he asked me the question. He said, How many Catholics do you really think believe in the real presence? And I told him exactly what had happened in Chicago. And I said, so according to that poll in Chicago, I said,
1/16 of the people? And he said, no, that's not true. I said, no, that was what the poll was. He goes, no, that's not true. You cannot say that only 1/16% of the Catholics believe in the real presence. I said, no, well, that was what the poll was. He goes, no, you don't get it. He said, 100% of Catholics believe in the real presence. If they don't believe in the real presence, they're not really Catholic. This is the essence of what it is to be a Catholic. And everything flows from there. If this isn't Jesus, we are a bunch of frauds. Like I said earlier, we're guilty of idol worship. If we're worshiping Jesus in the Eucharist, and it's just a piece of bread. And if it's not Jesus, I mean, this is the best con that has been pulled ever. It's been going on for 2,000 years. And are we really going to say that that's what it's about? But then again, we have to then look at ourselves and say, if I really believe Jesus is there, why am I not there? Because again, think about it. If the Pope came out today and said, you know what, Jesus is going to return next week on this day on the Mount of Olives, which is what Scripture says, how many of us would try and get plane tickets to get there? But Jesus is truly present in the Eucharist and we won't even come and see him. That's what we need to think about. That's what we need to challenge ourselves with. If I truly believe that that is Almighty God, that that is Jesus Christ right there, that's where I need to be. So anyway, I rambled all over the place and ran out of time once again. The Lord be with you. May the blessing of Almighty God, the Father, the Son, and the Holy Spirit descend upon you and remain with you forever. Amen.

0: This is a Pro-Life Minute with doctors Stephen and Gracie Christie.
1: Gracie, as Catholics, we're very often accused of being just religious wackos, imposing our religious moral codes on the rest of the world. They tell us, keep your religion off our uterus, or keep your rosaries off our ovaries. How do we reply to that?
2: Well, while many of the world's major religions oppose abortion, opposition to abortion doesn't have to be based on religion at all. My own opposition to abortion is based on science, the law, reason, morality, social justice, and the visible evidence.
1: Absolutely. And because the overwhelming majority of pro-choice people are secular, I've always recommended that we avoid religious arguments entirely. In the vast majority of cases, I've come to learn that making a religious argument is simply handing your opponent a club with which to beat you over the head. We have so many compelling non-religious arguments that powerfully explain why abortion is wrong. I say we stick to them.
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Welcome to Beauty, Truth, and Goodness, the Fundamentals of Catholicism. My name is Father Robert Altier. In our last program, we began looking at sanctifying grace. In this program, we will finish up our considerations of sanctifying grace and then finish with the idea of merit. So let's turn to the Lady who is full of grace and ask our Blessed Mother to pray for us. In the name of the Father, and of the Son, and of the Holy Spirit, Amen. Hail Mary, full of grace, the Lord is with thee. Blessed art thou amongst women, and blessed is the fruit of thy womb, Jesus. Holy Mary, Mother of God, pray for us sinners, now and at the hour of our death. Amen. In the name of the Father, and of the Son, and of the Holy Spirit. Amen. Well, just to warn you before we get started, we have a lot to cover because I rambled on and on in the last program and didn't cover a whole lot. So in order to get finished today, we have to cover more than twice the amount that we covered in the last program. So pin your ears back and here we go. So we've been talking about sanctifying grace and the process of justification and so on. So let's begin by defining justification. Justification can be defined as the spiritual process by which a person, through faith in Jesus Christ, receives the sanctifying grace of God. So once you have the sanctifying grace, you are justified. So what then is sanctifying grace? It is the grace that confers on our souls new life. That is the life of God. So sanctifying grace is the life of God itself, and within us it confers that supernatural life within us. It is the common opinion of most theologians that sanctifying grace is a created supernatural gift that is conferred on the believer. This means that sanctifying grace is not God Himself. It's the life of God, but it is not God Himself. Sanctifying grace is also a supernatural state of being which is infused by God and which permanently adheres in the soul. So in other words, once you're in the state of sanctifying grace, you remain there until you would commit a mortal sin. If you commit a mortal sin, you lose sanctifying grace. Get back to confession, it's restored. So what this means then is that a person who is in the state of sanctifying grace is or exists in a way that is different from a person who is not in the state of sanctifying grace. So grace is not an attitude of goodwill on the part of God by which He simply overlooks our sinful state without removing it, but rather He actually changes us internally and makes us holy, makes us children of God. The transformation of the believer into the state of grace implies a change from what is natural to the soul to a permanent supernatural state of being which inheres in the soul. And so therefore, it enhances the soul, and because it enhances the soul, it has to be accidental to the soul. In other words, grace does not change the person substantially. If it changed us substantially, we would become God. And so we become God-like, we become children of God, we share in the divine nature, but we do not become God Himself. And so, since grace is supernatural life, it presupposes a supernatural life principle, which, again, what that means simply is that the soul is already there. Grace adheres in the soul, but the soul does not become grace itself. And so that's, if the soul became grace itself, we would be God. It is also important to remember that grace is not something that is acquired like a habit. And so, in other words, it's called habitual grace because it remains in us like a habit, but it is not acquired like a habit. Habitual grace, instead, is infused into the soul directly by God. So at the moment you're baptized or the moment that your mortal sins are forgiven, God infuses grace directly into your soul. Sanctifying grace is a sharing in or a participation in the very life of God Himself. And this, however, again, is not like, it is a common good, not a particular good. In other words, it's not like something tangible. If you're going to share a pizza with somebody, after a little while, there's nothing left to share. It's gone. You take a piece of pizza, there's less there for everybody else.

However, that's not the way it is with this. When God gives us his grace, he does not lose anything. And so it's more like sharing knowledge or sharing love. That is, when you give that to another person, now that person has an increase. There's a gain for that person without a loss for anybody else. And so when you teach somebody something, you maintain the knowledge. Now somebody else has the same knowledge. And so there's an increase for one without the loss in another. Remember, in our last program, we spoke of the Greek notion of deification. We need to be very clear that when we speak of deification, we do not mean that in a pantheistic manner. Again, if that were the case, where just everything becomes God or everything is God, that would imply that we would be absorbed into the divinity of God and we would lose our own identity and we would lose our creatureliness. Again, we would become God. So Saint Athanasius, the great bishop from the Council of Nicaea back in 325, he was the bishop of Alexandria in northern Egypt. Anyway, Saint Athanasius said of the process of deification, God became man so that man could become more like God. Some of the saints actually say so we could become God, but we don't become God per se. So it's easier to understand if we can say we become more like God. What is involved, however, is a real communication between God and us. And this communication is the accidental unification of the two by the means of the created gift of God's grace. What does that mean? Again, it means that we are united with God. Grace elevates us, unites us with God, but it's accidental, meaning that it is something external to us. We don't become God. If it was a substantial union as opposed to an accidental union, then we would be like Jesus. Remember, the two natures in Jesus were substantially united. He is God. For us, it's accidental. We don't become God. So the soul is thus assimilated to God through sanctifying grace, so we become more godlike, and this assimilation will be complete only in the beatific vision, that face-to-face vision of God that is in heaven. So then we see then that there is an intimate connection between grace in this life and the beatific vision in the next. So the old saying is, grace is the beginning of glory, and glory is the fulfillment of grace. And we'll see in a little while, there are levels in heaven. And so each person, depending on how much you love, how much grace you have a higher position in heaven. You'll be able to love God more for the rest of eternity. One of the major effects of sanctifying grace, as its name implies, is to make the soul holy. Holiness is proper to God, and consequently, the closer anyone gets to God, the more the soul grows in holiness. Another effect of sanctifying grace is that it makes us friends of God. Remember, way back in one of our first programs, we talked about that friendship and the love being based on four principles. We said benevolence, reciprocity, communion, and fundamental similarity. Those four things are necessary there. Well, what makes us similar to God? What is that fundamental similarity? And we said we don't set our dog at our table and carry on a conversation with him, because we can't. There's that finite difference between us and the dog, an infinite difference between us and God. So what allows that to happen with God? It's sanctifying grace. That is what provides the fundamental similarity for the others to be able to take place. So the benevolent, reciprocal communion of persons that is based on that fundamental similarity, which is what sanctifying grace does for us, lifts us up to share in that divine nature. Another effect of sanctifying grace is that it makes the justified person a child of God and an heir of heaven. Through grace, we come to share in the divine nature, and therefore we truly are children of God. Truly children of God, sharing in his own nature. A fourth effect of grace is that it makes us temples of the Holy Spirit. St. Paul talks about that very clearly. Temple here meaning a holy dwelling place. So again, think about the dignity that God has given you, that he has come to dwell in you. We talk about the indwelling of the Holy Spirit. It's really the Trinity, because remember, where one person is, all three are there. So the Holy Trinity literally dwells inside of you substantially when you are in the state of sanctifying grace.
So this idea that we're worthless trash is nonsense. God doesn't see you that way. That's why I say we need to think about these things and ponder them. They're just mind-boggling when you really think how far God has come to us, how far he's lifted us up to himself. So this idea of the indwelling is appropriated to the Holy Spirit basically because it's a manifestation of God's love for us. And that Holy Spirit in that sense, you know, that's as we would look at the three persons, that's what we would say is Holy Spirit is that giving of God's love. But remember, all three are there. Now, when a person enters the state of sanctifying grace, he also receives the gifts of the three theological virtues. Those three theological virtues are faith, hope, and charity. They are called theological virtues because they come from God and they lead us back to God. So theos is the Greek word for God. And so the theological virtues, they're not something we can ever get on our own. They have to be given by God. If we cooperate with them, we can increase them in us, but they have to be given by God. These also remain as a permanent state in the justified person. So once you're in the state of grace, at the moment of baptism, faith, hope, and charity are infused into you, and they remain there unless you sin directly against one of them. So any mortal sin is a sin against charity, so you lose sanctifying grace and you lose charity. If you despair, you also lose hope. And if you sin directly against faith, a denial of the teachings of the church or something, you would also then lose the gift of the theological virtue of faith. Otherwise, if it's not a direct sin against faith or hope, but a mortal sin, again, you lose the charity, the faith and the hope would remain. The reason they remain is because, first of all, we still have to have that faith in the grace of God and the hope that he will actually forgive us and that we can get back to confession, we can get back in the state of grace, we can be restored to all of those things that we had lost when we fell. At the same time that we receive these graces of the theological virtues at the moment of baptism, we also receive the four cardinal virtues. The cardinal virtues are oftentimes known as the natural virtues. They are prudence, justice, temperance, and fortitude. Prudence, justice, temperance, and fortitude. The word cardinal actually is a Latin word that means a hinge. So just like on a door, everything is on that hinge. So these are the four virtues that allow us in this world. They are that hinge that allow us to be able to live a truly good life in this world. There's also a tradition that the seven gifts of the Holy Spirit are infused at the same moment that sanctifying grace is given, which again is at baptism. And those seven gifts of the Holy Spirit are understanding, knowledge, counsel, wisdom, fortitude, piety, and the fear of the Lord. These are supernatural gifts or dispositions or habits of the faculties of the soul by means of which a person is enabled joyfully and easily to respond to the suggestions of the Holy Spirit. Those first three that I mentioned, understanding, knowledge, and counsel, they are gifts of the intellect, so they particularly help the mind. The other four are gifts of the will. People get confused with that point of wisdom, thinking, well, wait a minute, what's that have to do with the will? Wisdom actually comes from experience. It's different from knowledge. And that the experience of God has to take place in the will, in the heart. So that's why wisdom is actually part of the will rather than part of the intellect. Now, these seven gifts of the Holy Spirit are different from the infused virtues in that the infused virtues enable us to live an ordinary Christian life, while the gifts of the Holy Spirit enable a person to perform extraordinary and heroic acts, so to be able to live an extraordinary Christian life. Now, can we be certain that we're in the state of grace? In other words, you just came out of confession, your sins have been forgiven, can you be absolutely certain that you're in the state of grace?
Answer is no. That again is another point of difference between Catholics and Protestants. Luther and Calvin taught that you can know with certainty. But again, Calvin's idea was based on material wealth. Remember, he had the double predestination. If you're going straight to heaven, how do you know if you're one that God has chosen? Well, if he chose you to go to heaven, obviously he's going to load you up with all kinds of good stuff here. So if you're really wealthy, that's a clear sign you're going to heaven and you've got God's grace. Yeah, not quite. Again, we've got the fundamentalists who think that they can do anything that they want. They're going straight to heaven. That's the Calvinistic idea. But Luther taught that grace could only be lost by a sin of disbelief. Remember, you're saved by faith alone. So the only way you could lose it is if you don't believe anymore, if you don't have that faith anymore. We hold, as Catholics, that grace is lost by every single mortal sin, not just the sin of unbelief. The sacrament of penance and the practice of confessing one's sins presupposes, obviously, that grace can be lost. Otherwise, it wouldn't need to be there. We are free, and therefore, we have the freedom even to turn our backs on God. It's not a good thing, but we have the freedom to do it. The Catholic Church teaches that divine revelation is required to know with certainty that you are in the state of grace. How else would one know with absolute certainty that all the conditions necessary to achieve grace have been fulfilled? But does that mean then that we can never know or have any reasonable idea that we're in the state of grace? No, that's not what it means at all. We can have actually a very high level of moral certitude through our own conscience, as well as through the signs of the love of God, the rejection of sin and worldliness, and an awareness of our being free from mortal sin. In other words, if to the best of your knowledge you have confessed all of your mortal sins, you're praying, you're seeing that you're growing in holiness, things like that, then you can have a pretty good idea that you're in the state of sanctifying grace. It's not an absolute guarantee, but you can have a high degree of moral certitude. Another point of disagreement between Catholics and the Reformers is in regard to the nature of grace. The Reformers, holding that grace is that external imputation of the justice of Christ, held that it was identical in each person. Remember again that snow on the dunghill. Doesn't matter. It's the same in everybody because all it is just covering you up. Doesn't matter. Well, Catholics maintain that grace can be increased by good works and that the amount of grace in each individual varies according to God's benevolence and the disposition of the recipient to receive it. So in other words, there is growth in holiness. Doesn't take a genius to see that. You can compare yourself to some other people. You can compare yourself to the saints that you read about or that you've even seen, like a Mother Teresa or Pope John Paul. And look at that and say to yourself, gee, do we have the same amount of holiness? Mother Teresa and me, I mean, we are just identical in holiness, right? Ha! You know, it should be pretty self-evident that there's a growth in holiness and some people are more holy than others. So the possibility for different levels of grace is due to grace being a real supernatural quality that resides in the soul. It allows for variance. Basically, it's just like knowledge. There are some people who are more intelligent than others. That doesn't mean that they're better than somebody else. It just means that they're smarter than somebody else. And so with grace, there are some people that are holier than other people. They are more godlike. So now we shift gears from sanctifying grace to merit. Merit means a work performed for the benefit of another on whom it establishes a claim to give a reward. So a work performed for the benefit of another on whom it establishes a claim to give a reward. So merit and reward basically are correlative terms. They mean the same thing. If you think about it, basically merit is the idea of paying a just reward for labors and services rendered. We mention that here because that is also a point that was denied by the Reformers in the 16th century. Luther at first said that all works, even prayers, he said, are sinful. But later he changed his mind and said that some good works are not only possible, but even necessary. So Martin Luther's idea kind of progressed along.
However, he denied that the that works are meritorious, of grace, and of eternal life. Calvin, on the other hand, who broke away from Luther and was much more rigid about the way he approached things, he taught that all works are impurity and dirt in the eyes of God. That includes your prayer, by the way, according to John Calvin. And so everything that you do is something that is bad, as far as Calvin was concerned. The Catholic Church teaches that by his good works, a person in the state of grace actually merits a supernatural reward from God. The point is that God's grace is necessary to perform these good works. Now again, not just a good work of any kind, you can be nice to somebody on your own, but this is one of those salutary acts, an act that leads toward salvation. And so the idea here is that God's grace is necessary for you to do that, since you cannot do anything supernatural by yourself, obviously. And therefore, in his goodness, God makes these works meritorious of further grace and of eternal life. It's a rather fascinating thing. It's sort of like parents giving their kids an allowance, you know, and then you know, the parents help the kid to do it and then pay the kid for doing it. And it's like, it's kind of interesting, but that's the same idea here. God gives us the grace to be able to do something which is a supernatural act, a meritorious act, and then he rewards us for having done it. Pretty amazing, because by ourselves, we cannot do anything to merit a reward from God. All we can do by ourselves is something on the natural level. But by grace, again, we are elevated to that supernatural order of acting and of being, and consequently, when we are in the state of sanctifying grace and cooperating with God's grace, we can actually perform works that are meritorious of eternal life. So the gift and the reward are both from God. All that we can do is cooperate. So we can define heaven then as the reward that God bestows on us by virtue of the merit we have accumulated by living a good life and following the commandments. So again, it's not just a matter that heaven is some sort of guarantee that, oh, as long as I believe in Jesus, I'm going straight to heaven. That's not the idea. But if you look at it and say, no, it's something that I have to work toward. It's exactly what St. Paul talks about. You know, he talks about pummeling his own body lest he would be lost. He talks about the fact that he's doing these works so, with the hope that he would be able to get to heaven. So he's not saying, oh, heaven's a guarantee because I believe in Jesus. No, he talks about the possibility of losing it. And so he wants to keep going so that after saving others, he himself might not be disqualified. So again, if we see it that way, heaven again is a reward that God bestows on us in virtue of the merit we have accumulated by living a good life and following his commandments. So we must ask then, what are the conditions of merit? Well, the answer is considered in 3 points. First, with regard to the meritorious work. The work itself must be something morally good. Obviously, God is all good and all truth. Therefore, he can only reward good and could never reward something which is evil. It must also be a fully human act. We'll talk much more about that when we talk about morality. But what that means, it is free from both internal and external coercion. So it's an act that you freely choose to do, in other words. And it must proceed from a supernatural motive that is accompanied by grace. So that's the perspective from the act itself. The second angle is from the point of view of the person who is meriting the reward from God. First, the person must be living in the body on earth. So you can't be in purgatory and you have to be alive. And so this is the only time for us that merit can be achieved. Finally, we can look at the point of view from God, who is the one who gives the reward. Merit depends on the decree that God will reward with eternal life good works that are performed with his grace. And so that's the way he's chosen to do it. If we cooperate, he will bless us for doing that. The object of merit is also severalfold, and this will be our last point. First, an increase in sanctifying grace. So in other words, if you merit the reward from God,
you have an increase in sanctifying grace. Good works performed in the state of grace and flowing from grace actually effect an increase in grace in this life and glory in the next. So that's that relationship we talked about earlier, the relationship between grace and glory. And so grace is the ticket to glory. Glory is the fulfillment of grace. The second object that we can look at is eternal life. So by good works performed with the grace of God, the justified person merits eternal life. So we can move toward heaven by the grace of God. And third then, as we mentioned earlier, is an increase in heavenly glory. There are degrees of glory in heaven, and an increase in merit also then will bring to us an increase in glory. We cannot merit the grace of final perseverance that we talked about a couple of programs ago, but it does seem fitting that if we live a good life and we are praying and striving to fulfill what God is asking, that He will provide all the grace needed to remain faithful to the very end. And so, again, think about that point of got a few seconds left to be able to talk about that, the fact that there are degrees in heaven. The more that you love God, the higher position you will have in heaven is what that comes down to. So if we are in the state of sanctifying grace and we are doing things that lead us to greater holiness, that's an increase in grace. If we die, we have a higher position in heaven. That doesn't look down on somebody else and say, oh, look at you losers down there. But rather what it is, it just simply means that you can love God more perfectly and receive more of God's love for all eternity. Good place to stop. So the Lord be with you. May the blessing of Almighty God, the Father, the Son, and the Holy Spirit descend upon you and remain with you forever. Amen.

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1: There are a lot of ways to pray. When I was in the evangelical world, we didn't like rote prayers that the Catholics prayed. Nah, we wanted to say our own prayers. We thought that it was coming more from the heart. Any kind of prayer, whether it comes from the heart and is a loose connection of words, or it is a prayer that the church has had for centuries, is good, because it is prayer.
2: This is Father Will Stratton. We pray so that we may come to know God, but I think even more importantly, we pray so that He may come to know us. In the name of the Father, and of the Son, and of the Holy Spirit, amen. Heavenly Father, You have created all things, all people, in Your likeness, in Your image. We pray for an end of abortion. We pray for a respect of all human life from conception to natural death. Continue to pray for a conversion of their hearts back to You. Ask, Lord, that they may see and encounter You also in their brothers and sisters. We pray for a respect of human life from conception to natural death, that all people may see and encounter Christ and recognize the goodness and the gift of life. Lord, may You convert the hearts of those who agree with abortion, and may You bring it to an end. We ask this through Christ our Lord. In the name of the Father, and of the Son, and of the Holy Spirit. Amen.
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7: The third commandment, remember to keep holy the Sabbath day. You know, of all the commandments, it might seem that we would get this one right. After all, it commands us to rest one day. But so often we're off to our own pursuits. God asks us to take one day to stop, reflect, rejoice, spend time with Him and with our family. But so often we're running everywhere else. It's also a day for worship. The book of Leviticus says, 6 days work shall be done, but on the seventh day is a Sabbath of solemn rest and a holy convocation. You shall do no work. It is the Sabbath of the Lord.

Lord, and the book of Hebrews says that we should not neglect to meet together, as is a habit of some. And so again, we're asked by God to spend time reflecting and worshiping, and likewise spend time with

0: Chautauqua, one of the pillars of EWTN, you know, all the way back since the beginning, you know. And by the way, his doctoral dissertation was The Origins of Prophetic Eschatology in Light of Ephraimite Levitical Narrative Tradition. So he's trying to say that three times. All right. Can moral theology change? That's our topic today on Beacon of Truth. Would love to hear from you. 833-288-EW10. 833-288-3986.
1: Prayer doesn't have to be anything rigid or formal. Of course, we have countless ones we can turn to when words don't come to mind. So rote prayers are fantastic. But I also like to pray by listening to praise music, reading the Psalms, and just listening to God's voice. Keep in mind that prayer is a two-way endeavor. Sometimes we think it's just us talking and God listening. If that's what your prayer life has mainly consisted of, try getting used to listening to God speak to you. You'll hear beautiful and amazing things.
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3: Family, a prayer that we pray together is a powerful prayer. So please pray together with me, our EWTN Family Prayer. Today we make an act of hope. O Lord God, through your Son Jesus Christ, you have taught us not to be afraid nor to worry about tomorrow. You have revealed that all things are possible to the one who trusts. And so, Lord God, I hope by your grace for the pardon of all my sins, and after life here to gain eternal happiness, because you have promised it, who are infinitely powerful, faithful, kind, and merciful. In this hope I intend to live and die. Amen.

That's our topic today on Beacon of Truth. 833-288-EW10. That's 833-288-3986. Rose called and said, don't forget to suggest getting the sacrament before a surgery, which I did. So thank you, Rose, for that. All right, we're going to dive into, can moral theology change? Can a church change its teachings on morals? 833-288-EW10. That's 833-288-3986.

0: I read in the Catechism that the Church teaches that it's wrong to worship idols. Yet many times I've seen Catholics praying in front of statues. Is there a difference? And if so, where is that in the Bible?
1: I hear that question about statues and images all the time. Let's find out what the Bible says. The disapproval many Protestants have toward Catholic religious statues and images is fueled by a suspicion that Catholics engage in idolatry by worshiping those statues. This concern is far more widespread than you might think. Most object to religious statues on biblical grounds. God said to Moses in Exodus chapter 20, "You shall have no other gods before me. You shall not make for yourself a graven image or any likeness of anything that is in heaven above, or that is in the earth beneath, or that is in the water underneath the earth." God condemns the sin of idolatry, whether it's in the form of worshiping statues or stock options or sex or power or a new car or anything as an idol. But he does not prohibit religious images provided that they are used properly. For example, in Exodus chapter 25, just five chapters after God told Moses not to carve statues, in Exodus 25, God tells Moses to carve statues, statues of angels. We read, "The Lord said to Moses, 'You shall make two cherubim of gold, of hammered work you shall make them.'" So just as we keep pictures of our family and friends to remind us of them, we also keep statues and images in our homes and churches to remind us of our Lord, our Lady, and the saints. That's what the Bible says. I'm Patrick Madrid, author of the book, Where Is That in the Bible?

0: that when Ace says bell, if you think about a drum cymbal, right, it has that flat kind of part that looks kind of like one of those like Chinese hat kind of things, you mm-hmm. know? But at the top of it is a rounded piece that's called the bell. And so that sound that you're hearing is when the drummer is hitting the stick at the top of the cymbal that's kind of like a bell shape.
1: Yeah.
0: You know, and so that's a different sound than when you actually hit the cymbal itself.
1: Yeah, some drummers will invert their ride so that they can go straight to the middle of it, because when it's in regular inversion, sometimes you can miss it. You know, you go to hit it, you do a fill, and you miss it. So if you invert it, it makes the stick just gravitate right to the center of the cymbal. So little trick for any new drummers on how to make sure you hit the bell every time.
0: All right. Yeah, very good. Yeah, I can imagine that's a little tricky, especially if you're playing like 16ths or something like that. Ding, ding, ding, ding, ding. Like, yeah. Some of my favorite, Stuart Copeland from The Police.
1: Oh, he's great at that.
0: Oh, my goodness. That guy with the rides. I'm like, how does he ding, ding, ding, ding, ding? I mean, it's rhythmic. You know, it's not just hitting the ride for the sake of the ride. He's like, he's saying something, man. That's awesome.
1: The only thing about Stewart live, at least he was this way with The Police, is he would play things faster than the recording. So the band's trying to play catch up. So if you go listen to live tracks of The Police, like, it's way fast. I'm like, bro, come on, man. Yeah. Bring it back. Yeah. Keep the song down.
0: Well, he refuses to play with a click track, for one. And second, he never plays the same thing twice.
1: Yeah. A lot of drummers are that way.
0: Yeah, he doesn't like... I remember him once, he was talking with Neil Peart once, and he said he loves because he went to a Rush concert, and he said he loves when people are drumming along with Neil's parts. Mm-hmm. He goes, how do you do that? I want to be able to, he goes, we have to play the same thing all the time. He goes, I'm not doing that.
1: Yeah.
0: So the one thing, the one.

0: that I am not worthy, because that you should love me, sinner that I am, is an act worthy of you, who are love itself. O Lord, I thank you for loving me.
1: Reflections with Father Leo Clifford, only on EWTN Radio, Catholic Talk for Britain and Ireland.
2: 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So two farmers are both praying for rain. One farmer is not doing anything except praying, but the other farmer prays as he plows his field, pulls weeds, fertilizes, and then prays even more. Which of those farmers is going to benefit more from the rain when it comes?
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5: I'm Jeremy Belsky, and today's topic is sharing our gifts in a work environment. Work. Just the mere mention of the word causes some to shudder and others to shout for joy. Okay, let's not get too carried away here. Love it or hate it, work does allow you to share your God-given gifts outside the family home. In this segment of Spirit of Stewardship, I'd like to provide some points to ponder that will enable you to share your particular gifts with your coworkers. Do you have a contagious positive attitude worth catching? If you are naturally positive and optimistic, this is a valuable gift worth sharing with others in your office. Perhaps you possess the gifts of patience and sensitivity. Nothing's more helpful in an intense meeting than a person calm and unruffled despite all circumstances. Maybe your gifts to share in a work environment are more pragmatic. You set Christian examples in the areas of character, conversation, integrity, and fostering transparency in an often untrustworthy business world. Does your employer allow for prayer before meetings or meals? Is that something you could initiate? When it comes to lessen the load for one of your coworkers, how do you respond? What would Jesus do? You would think that with 12 apostles, Jesus was a master delegator. But we know the opposite is true. He taught us how to serve others first. Do the same for your coworkers and share the spirited message of Christian stewardship through your God-given gifts. I'm Jeremy Belsky, your host for Spirit of Stewardship.
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8: 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Father Mike discusses three temptations in Baruch that parallel our own lives. As we close out this book, we're reminded to fear not. We have a God who we belong to and who knows us.
7: Hi, my name is Father Mike Schmitz, and you're listening to The Bible in a Year, where we encounter God's voice and live life through the lens of Scripture. Using the Great Adventure Bible timeline, we'll read all the way from Genesis to Revelation, discovering how the story of salvation unfolds and how we fit into that story today. The Great Adventure Bible timeline was developed by Jeff Cavins and is provided by Ascension, who produced and funded this program.

It is day 208. We're reading today from Isaiah 37 and 38. We're basically halfway through Isaiah. It's pretty phenomenal. We're also reading from the last two chapters of the prophet Baruch, chapters 5 and 6, also Proverbs chapter 11, verses 25 through 28. The book of the prophet Isaiah, chapter 37. Hezekiah consults Isaiah. When King Hezekiah heard it, he tore his clothes and covered himself with sackcloth and went into the house of the Lord. And he sent Eliakim, who was over the household, and Shebna the secretary, and the senior priests, clothed with sackcloth, to the prophet Isaiah the son of Amoz. They said to him, "Thus says Hezekiah, this day is a day of distress, of rebuke, and of disgrace. Children have come to the birth, and there is no strength to bring them forth. It may be that the Lord your God heard the words of the Rabshakeh, whom his master, the king of Assyria, has sent to mock the living God, and will rebuke the words which the Lord your God has heard. Therefore, lift up your prayer for the remnant that is left." When the servants of King Hezekiah came to Isaiah, Isaiah said to them, "Say to your master, thus says the Lord, do not be afraid because of the words that you have heard, with which the servants of the king of Assyria have reviled me. Behold, I will put a spirit in him, so that he shall hear a rumor and return to his own land, and I will make him fall by the sword in his own land." The Rabshakeh returned and found the king of Assyria fighting against Libna, for he had heard that the king had left Lachish. Now the king had heard concerning Tirhakah, king of Ethiopia, "He has set out to fight against you." And when he heard it, he sent messengers to Hezekiah, saying, "Thus shall you speak to Hezekiah, king of Judah. Do not let your God on whom you rely deceive you by promising that Jerusalem will not be given into the hand of the king of Assyria. Behold, you have heard what the kings of Assyria have done to all lands, destroying them utterly. And shall you be delivered? Have the gods of the nations delivered them, the nations which my fathers destroyed, Gozan, Haran, Rezeph, and the people of Eden who were in Telassar? Where is the king of Hamath, the king of Arpad, the king of the city of the Sepharvaim, the king of Hena, or the king of Iva?" Hezekiah's prayer. Hezekiah received the letter from the hand of the messengers and read it. And Hezekiah went up to the house of the Lord and spread it before the Lord. And Hezekiah prayed to the Lord, "O Lord of hosts, God of Israel, who are enthroned above the cherubim, you are the God, you alone, of all the kingdoms of the earth. You have made heaven and earth. Incline your ear, O Lord, and hear. Open your eyes, O Lord, and see. And hear all the words of Sennacherib, which he has sent to mock the living God. Of a truth, O Lord, the kings of Assyria have laid waste all the nations and their lands, and have cast their gods into the fire, for they were no gods, but the work of men's hands, wood and stone. Therefore, they were destroyed. So now, O Lord our God, save us from his hand, that all the kingdoms of the earth may know that you alone are the Lord." Then Isaiah, the son of Amoz, sent to Hezekiah, saying, "Thus says the Lord, the God of Israel, because you have prayed to me concerning Sennacherib, king of Assyria, this is the word that the Lord has spoken concerning him. She despises you, she scorns you, the virgin daughter of Zion. She wags her head behind you, the daughter of Jerusalem. Whom have you mocked and reviled? Against whom have you raised your voice and haughtily lifted your eyes? Against the Holy One of Israel. By your servants you have mocked the Lord, and you have said, 'With my many chariots I have gone up the heights of the mountains to the far recesses of Lebanon. I felled its tallest cedars, its choicest cypresses. I came to its remotest height, its densest forest. I dug wells and drank waters, and I dried up with the sole of my foot all the streams of Egypt. Have you not heard that I determined it long ago? I planned from days of old what now I bring to pass, that you should make fortified cities crash into heaps of ruins, while their inhabitants, shorn of strength, are dismayed and confounded, and have become like plants of the field and like tender grass, like grass on the housetops, blighted before it is grown. I know you're sitting down, and you're going out, and coming in, and you're raging against me, because you have raged against me, and your arrogance has come to my ears. I will put my hook in your nose and my bit in your mouth, and I will turn you back on the way by which you came. And this shall be the sign for you. This year, eat what grows of itself, and in the second year, what springs of the same. Then in the third year, sow and reap, and plant vineyards and eat their fruit. And the surviving remnant of the house of Judah shall again take root downward and bear fruit upward. For out of Jerusalem shall go forth a remnant, and out of Mount Zion a band of survivors. The zeal of the Lord of hosts will accomplish this. Therefore, thus says the Lord concerning

into the land of Ararat, and Esarhaddon, his son, reigned in his stead. Chapter 38. Hezekiah's Sickness. In those days Hezekiah became sick and was at the point of death, and Isaiah the prophet, the son of Amoz, came to him and said to him, "Thus says the Lord, set your house in order, for you shall die, you shall not recover." Then Hezekiah turned his face to the wall and prayed to the Lord and said, "Remember now, O Lord, I beseech you, how I have walked before you in faithfulness and with a whole heart, and have done what is good in your sight." And Hezekiah wept bitterly. Then the word of the Lord came to Isaiah, "Go and say to Hezekiah, thus says the Lord, the God of David your father, I have heard your prayer, I have seen your tears. Behold, I will add 15 years to your life. I will deliver you and this city out of the hand of the king of Assyria and defend this city. This is the sign to you from the Lord that the Lord will do this thing that he has promised. Behold, I will make the shadow cast by the declining sun on the dial of Ahaz turn back 10 steps. So the sun turned back on the dial the 10 steps by which it had declined. A writing of Hezekiah, king of Judah, after he had been sick and had recovered from his sickness. I said, "In the noontide of my days I must depart. I am consigned to the gates of Sheol for the rest of my years." I said, "I shall not see the Lord in the land of the living. I shall look upon man no more among the inhabitants of the world. My dwelling is plucked up and removed from me like a shepherd's tent. Like a weaver I have rolled up my life. He cuts me off from the loom. From day to night you bring me to an end. I cry for help until morning. Like a lion he breaks all my bones. From day to night you bring me to an end. Like a swallow or a crane I clamor. I moan like a dove. My eyes are weary with looking upward. O Lord, I am oppressed. Be my security. But what can I say? For he has spoken to me, and he himself has done it. All my sleep has fled because of the bitterness of my soul. O Lord, by these things men live, and in all these is the life of my spirit. O restore me to health and make me live. Behold, it was for my welfare that I had great bitterness, but you have held back my life from the pit of destruction, for you have cast all my sins behind your back. For Sheol cannot thank you, death cannot praise you. Those who go down to the pit cannot hope for your faithfulness. The living, he thanks you as I do this day. The father makes known to the children your faithfulness. The Lord will save me, and we will sing to stringed instruments all the days of our life at the house of the Lord." Now Isaiah had said, "Let them take a cake of figs and apply it to the boil, that he may recover." Hezekiah also had said, "What is the sign that I shall go up to the house of the Lord?" The Book of Baruch, Chapter 5. Encouragement for Jerusalem. Take off the garment of your sorrow and affliction, O Jerusalem, and put on forever the beauty of the glory from God. Put on the robe of the righteousness from God. Put on your head the diadem of the glory of the everlasting. For God will show your splendor everywhere under heaven. For your name will forever be called by God, peace of righteousness and glory of godliness. Arise, O Jerusalem, stand upon the height and look toward the east, and see your children gathered from west and east at the word of the Holy One, rejoicing that God has remembered them. For they went forth from you on foot, led away by their enemies. But God will bring them back to you, carried in glory as on a royal throne. For God has ordered that every high mountain and the everlasting hills be made low, and the valleys filled up to make level ground, so that Israel may walk safely in the glory of God. The woods and every fragrant tree have shaded Israel at God's command. For God will lead Israel with joy in the light of his glory, with the mercy and righteousness that come from him. Chapter 6. A letter of Jeremiah to the captives. A copy of a letter which Jeremiah sent to those who were to be taken to Babylon as captives by the king of the Babylonians, to give them the message which God had commanded him. Because of the sins which you have committed before God, you will be taken to Babylon as captives by Nebuchadnezzar, king of the Babylonians. Therefore, when you have come to Babylon, you will remain there for many years, for a long time, up to 7 generations. After that, I will bring you away from there in peace. Now in Babylon, you will see gods made of silver and gold and wood, which are carried on men's shoulders and inspire fear in the heathen. So take care not to become at all like these foreigners, or to let the fear for these gods possess you when you see the multitude before and behind them worshiping them. But say in your heart, "It is you, O Lord."

whom we must worship. For my angel is with you, and he is watching your lives. The futility of idols and idolatry. Their tongues are smoothed by their craftsmen, and they themselves are overlaid with gold and silver, but they are false and cannot speak. People take gold and make crowns for the heads of their gods, as they would for a girl who loves ornaments. And sometimes the priests secretly take gold and silver from their gods and spend it upon themselves, and even some of them to the harlots in the brothel. They deck their gods out with garments like men, these gods of silver and gold and wood, which cannot save themselves from rust and corrosion. When they have been dressed in purple robes, their faces are wiped because of the dust from a temple which is thick upon them. Like a local ruler, the god holds a scepter, though unable to destroy anyone who offends it. It has a dagger in its right hand and has an axe, but it cannot save itself from war and robbers. Therefore, they evidently are not gods, so do not fear them. For just as one's dish is useless when it is broken, so are the gods of the heathen when they have been set up in the temples. Their eyes are full of the dust raised by the feet of those who enter. And just as the gates are shut on every side upon a man who has offended a king, as though he were sentenced to death, so the priests make their temples secure with doors and locks and bars, in order that they may not be plundered by robbers. They light lamps, even more than they light for themselves, though their gods can see none of them. They are just like a beam of the temple, but men say their hearts have melted when worms from the earth devour them and their robes. They do not notice when their faces have been blackened by the smoke of the temple. Bats, swallows, and birds light on their bodies and heads, and so do cats. From this you will know that they are not gods, so do not fear them. As for the gold which they wear for beauty, they will not shine unless someone wipes off the rust, for even when they were being cast, they had no feeling. They are bought at any cost, but there is no breath in them. Having no feet, they are carried on men's shoulders, revealing to mankind their worthlessness. And those who serve them are ashamed because through them these gods are made to stand, lest they fall to the ground. If anyone sets one of them upright, it cannot move of itself. And if it is tipped over, it cannot strengthen itself. But gifts are placed before them just as before the dead. The priests sell the sacrifices that are offered to these gods and use the money, and likewise their wives preserve some with salt, but give none to the poor or helpless. Sacrifices to them may be touched by women in menstruation or at childbirth. Since you know by these things that they are not gods, do not fear them. For why should they be called gods? Women serve meals for gods of silver and gold and wood, and in their temples the priests sit with their clothes torn, their heads and beards shaved, and their heads uncovered. They howl and shout before their gods, as some do at a funeral feast for a man who has died. The priests take some of the clothing of the gods to clothe their wives and children. Whether one does evil to them or good, they will not be able to repay it. They cannot set up a king or depose one. Likewise, they are not able to give either wealth or money. If one makes a vow to them and does not keep it, they will not require it. They cannot save a man from death or rescue the weak from the strong. They cannot restore sight to a blind man. They cannot rescue a man who is in distress. They cannot take pity on a widow or do good to an orphan. These things that are made of wood and overlaid with gold and silver are like stones from the mountain, and those who serve them will be put to shame. Why then must anyone think that they are gods or call them gods? Besides, even the Chaldeans themselves dishonor them. For when they see a mute man who cannot speak, they bring him and pray Bel that the man may speak, as though Bel were able to understand. Yet they themselves cannot perceive this and abandon them, for they have no sense. And the women, with cords about them, sit along the passageways, burning bran for incense, and when one of them is led off by one of the passers-by and is lain with, she derides the woman next to her, because she was not as attractive as herself, and her cord was not broken. Whatever is done for them is false. Why then must anyone think that they are gods, or call them gods? They are made by carpenters and goldsmiths. They can be nothing but what the craftsmen wish them to be. The men that make them will certainly not live very long themselves. How then can the things that are made by them be gods? They have left only lies and reproach for those who come after. For when war or calamity comes upon them, the priests consult together as to where they can hide themselves and their gods. How then can one fail to see that these are not gods, for they cannot save themselves from war or calamity?
Since they are made of wood and overlaid with gold and silver, it will afterward be known that they are false. It will be manifest to all the nations and kings that they are not gods, but the work of men's hands, and that there is no work of God in them. Who then can fail to know that they are not gods? For they cannot set up a king over a country or give rain to men. They cannot judge their own cause or deliver one who is wronged, for they have no power. They are like crows between heaven and earth. When a fire breaks out in a temple of wooden gods overlaid with gold or silver, their priests will flee and escape, but the gods will be burned in two like beams. Besides, they can offer no resistance to a king or any enemies. Why then must anyone admit or think that they are gods? Gods made of wood and overlaid with silver and gold are not able to save themselves from thieves and robbers. Strong men will strip them of their gold and silver and of the robes they wear, and go off with this booty, and they will not be able to help themselves. So it is better to be a king who shows his courage, or a household utensil that serves its owner's need, than to be these false gods. Better even the door of a house that protects its contents than these false gods. Better also a wooden pillar in a palace than these false gods. For sun and moon and stars, shining and sent forth for service, are obedient. So also the lightning, when it flashes, is widely seen, and the wind likewise blows in every land. When God commands the clouds to go over the whole world, they carry out his command, and the fire sent from above to consume mountains and woods does what it is ordered. But these idols are not to be compared with them in appearance or power. Therefore, one must not think that they are gods, nor call them gods, for they are not able either to decide a case or to do good to men. Since you know then that they are not gods, do not fear them. For they can neither curse nor bless kings. They cannot show signs in the heavens and among the nations, or shine like the sun, or give light like the moon. The wild beasts are better than they are, for they can flee to cover and help themselves. So we have no evidence whatever that they are gods. Therefore, do not fear them. Like a scarecrow in a cucumber bed that guards nothing, so are their gods of wood overlaid with gold and silver. In the same way, their gods of wood overlaid with gold and silver are like a thorn bush in a garden on which every bird sits, or like a dead body cast out in the darkness. By the purple and linen that rot upon them, you will know that they are not gods, and they will finally themselves be consumed and be a reproach in the land. Better, therefore, is a just man who has no idols, for he will be far from reproach. The Book of Proverbs, chapter 11, verses 25 through 28. A liberal man will be enriched, and one who waters will himself be watered. The people curse him who holds back grain, but a blessing is on the head of him who sells it. He who diligently seeks good seeks favor, but evil comes to him who searches for it. He who trusts in his riches will wither, but the righteous will flourish like a green leaf. Father in heaven, we give you praise and glory. We thank you for your word. We thank you for revealing your heart to us. And we give you praise this day and every day, confident that you hear our prayers and you know our need and you meet us now. In Jesus' name we pray. Amen. In the name of the Father and of the Son and of the Holy Spirit. Amen. Okay, just like yesterday, it's so good in the book of the prophet Isaiah to be able to hear these stories that we already know. And again, you might think it's just repeating the same story, but how good is that, that you know this story of the king of Assyria? You know his name, Sennacherib, who's kind of, he basically says, listen, I've defeated all these other nations that relied upon their gods. I'm going to defeat you as well. Hezekiah turns to the Lord. He turns to Isaiah. And doesn't turn to Isaiah, he turns to the Lord in the temple of the Lord with this letter that Sennacherib sends, and God hears his prayer and delivers him. This incredible defeat that the angel of the Lord accomplishes upon the camp of the Assyrians. And then later on, after God has rescued his people in Jerusalem from Sennacherib, Hezekiah gets sick. He prays to the Lord, and Isaiah, who had previously said, yep, this is going to end in death, get your house in order, says, ha, psych, God says 15 more years. And we know what Hezekiah did with those 15 years and the consequences of that. But we also know that we have this incredible prayer at the in chapter 38 of Isaiah. And it's a prayer that I probably end up praying once a week, probably.
In the noontide of my days, I must depart. I am consigned to the gates of Sheol for the rest of my years. We have a thing called the Liturgy of the Hours that every religious sister, every religious brother, every priest, many deacons, many lay people pray on a regular basis. And this canticle, essentially, from Isaiah chapter 38, is one of those things that we pray on a very, very regular basis. So it's just a gift to be able to read that aloud to you, because normally I'm praying it by myself. So what an incredible gift to pray it with you today. Also, Baruch chapter 5 and 6, man, oh gosh, love it so much. Chapter 5, we get some encouragement, right? So here is God proclaiming, Jerusalem, take off your garment of sorrow, take off your garment of affliction, because it put on forever the beauty of your glory from God, put on the robe of righteousness, because he's going to redeem you, bring it back home. So good. Remember that Baruch is writing, he is a scribe, essentially, or a compatriot with Jeremiah, and that time of exile, he's saying, is going to come to an end. But also, this letter, chapter 6, the letter of Jeremiah to the captives, right? They're in Babylon. King Nebuchadnezzar is the king there. And here is what Jeremiah, through Baruch, wants to remind the people of. He wants to remind them that they're going to be surrounded by idols, and those idols are not real. Now, a couple things. One, you're going to be tempted to worship the idols and turn away. So first, number one, turn away from the living God. You're going to be tempted to do that. Don't do that. Number two, you're going to be tempted to be dazzled by these false gods, right? Because why? Because they're made of gold and silver. And so you might actually be tempted to worship them. So number one, you'd be tempted to turn away from worship of God, the real God, true God. Number two, you might be dazzled by these gods of gold and silver, these idols of gold or silver. You might be dazzled by them, captivated by them. You might be tempted to give your worship to them. And thirdly, even if you're not tempted to turn away from the living God, you're not tempted to worship these false idols, you might be tempted to be superstitious when it comes to them. And so here is this letter from Jeremiah to the captives. And he's saying, yeah, do not be superstitious. This is what people will do. But here's the deal. I love this in chapter 6, verse 17. For just as one's dish is useless when it is broken, so are the gods of the heathen that have been set up in the temples. That their eyes are full of dust. People have to wipe them off. They're not real, so do not fear them. That's another thing that happens again and again, right? He says it again and again. They're evidently not gods, so do not fear them. That do not fear them is do not be superstitious of them, right? So again, you might not be tempted to worship them. You might not be captivated by them, but you also might have a little bit of I don't want to risk it though. So maybe I'll just, dash a pinch of incense into the fiery bowl in front of one of these false idols because, I'm not going to worship it, but I'm not also going to just walk by without doing some superstition here. And that can be true for every one of us. All three of those temptations, tempted to turn away from the worship God has asked from us. And number two, it's tempted to worship false idols. Or number three, even just be tempted to give false idols power by being afraid of them, by being afraid of superstition, by being afraid of something that has no power to rule us, has no power that we don't give to it. And so here is Baruch, who closes his book of the prophet Baruch, reminding those people in exile that you have a God who knows you. He is the true and living God, that you belong to him. He belongs to you. So do not be afraid of anything or anyone else. Such good words for us to hear today. Tomorrow, we're going to continue with Isaiah. We're hitting actually the book of consolation in chapter 40. We have to go through chapter 39 first, even though Isaiah, even though in the book of woe, he's been pretty encouraging. And I appreciate that. Thank you, Isaiah. Also, we're hitting tomorrow, though, Isaiah 39 and 40. We're also beginning the book of the prophet Ezekiel. So one of the other major prophets we're starting tomorrow. So I can't wait. I'm praying for you. Please pray for me. My name is Brother Mike. I cannot wait to see you tomorrow. God bless.

0: That was day 208 of Bible in a Year with Father Mike Schmitz. Just a reminder, if you're looking to catch up or get ahead, you can find all the resources at ascensionpress.com/BIY. And now we'd like to share audio from an episode of Ask Father Josh on the Ascension Presents YouTube channel. This time he's answering the question, what form did Jesus exist in before the incarnation?
1: Before the incarnation, the Son was pure spirit. Just as the Father is a pure spirit, the Father does not have a body. He ain't got no body. The Holy Spirit is a pure spirit. Jesus Christ did not have a human body before the incarnation. So he was just pure spirit, the divine person. Jesus was just a pure spirit. It was only when the incarnation happened that he, you know, became male, that he took on the masculine body. Before that, he didn't have a gender, right? Before the incarnation, Jesus was always what he is now, the second person of the Most Holy Trinity. He was always the Son of God from all eternity. In 1 John, like you said, 4:9, we read that the love of God was made manifest among us, and that God sent his only Son into the world so that we might have life through him. He was always the second person of the Most Holy Trinity. He was always the Son. So when he entered the world through the incarnation, because of Mary's yes to the angel Gabriel's invitation, he was sent to the world as the Son of God. Jesus Christ is one person. He is a divine person who has two natures. This is what we call the hypostatic union. When the incarnation happened 2000 plus years ago, the second person of the Most Holy Trinity, he acquired the human nature, right? So ever since then, the second person of the Most Holy Trinity now possesses two natures, right? Two natures, a human nature and a divine nature. But this human nature and divine nature subsist within the one divine person. The natures don't mix, right? They're separate. His divine nature remains what it is and always has been divine. His human nature is human. They are distinct, and at the same time, they are joined together in the divine person, Jesus Christ. At the incarnation, the second person of the Most Holy Trinity, he added a human nature, which he did not have before, but the divine person did not change at all. Like his essence is still like the divine. There's only one person, divine person is Jesus, who has a human nature now and has always had a divine nature. So like Saint Ignatius of Antioch in the year 110, he says Jesus Christ was with the Father before the beginning of time, and in the end was revealed. So he was always there as a spirit. In incarnation, he added a human nature to his divine person. So the human nature is distinct from the divine nature. Again, it's a mystery. So if it's a little confusing, I understand. But at the end, just keep in mind, one God, right? Three persons. The second person is one person, a divine person who has two natures, a divine nature and a human nature.
0: 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Episodes of Ask Father Josh are available on the Ascension Presents YouTube channel. 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
0: 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The catechism used is the Ascension edition of the Catechism, which includes the Foundations of Faith approach. You can follow along in any recent version of the Catechism of the Catholic Church. A reading plan and all Catechism in a Year episodes can be found at ascensionpress.com/CIY or on the Ascension app. Yesterday, we learned who receives and administers the anointing of the sick and how it's celebrated. Today, we'll read about the effects of this sacrament and learn how receiving the sacrament of reconciliation, anointing of the sick, and the Eucharist at the end of our lives prepares us for our heavenly homeland.
3: Hi, my name is Father Mike Schmitz, and you're listening to the Catechism in a Year, where we encounter God's plan of sheer goodness for us, revealed in Scripture and passed down through the tradition of the Catholic faith. The Catechism in a Year is provided by Ascension, who produced and funded this program. In 365 days, we'll read through the Catechism of the Catholic Church, discovering our identity in God's family as we journey together toward our heavenly home. This is day 208. We're reading paragraphs 1520 to 1525. This is the last little section before the In Brief, before the Nuggets, and before Chapter 3, the Sacraments at the Service of Communion, which are Sacrament of Matrimony and Holy Orders. We're talking about that in the, I don't know, we'll say the day after tomorrow. Yeah, the day after tomorrow. But today, we have the effects of the celebration of this sacrament. So, if you recall this at all, back in the day, but it's a couple weeks away. We talked about the effects of confirmation and how I kind of shared how powerful, how profound that was for me to hear. Oh my gosh, this is what the sacrament does. Kind of the same thing when it comes to the sacrament, the effects of the celebration of the sacrament of confession, reconciliation we talked about a couple days ago. The effects of the sacrament of the anointing of the sick is remarkable. In fact, there are a couple that just will bullet point them and then we'll launch into a prayer and then launch into the reading today. First, it's a particular gift of the Holy Spirit. It's a very special gift of the Holy Spirit at the end of one's life or for healing. Secondly, there's union with the Passion of Christ. That's another effect. We're even more united to the Passion, right? The suffering and death of Jesus. Also, it's an ecclesial grace where God pours out the grace of the church upon the person, brings them even more, and I don't want to say even more closely in the church because it already fully initiated, hopefully, but brings them kind of to the heart of the church in some ways, right? Because the church, as the body of Christ, continues on this earth to suffer for and with Christ. Also, it's preparation for the final journey. And that last note, it gets highlighted in the last two paragraphs, 1524 and 1525, where we talk about viaticum, which is when you receive Holy Communion at the very end of your life, that last time receiving Holy Communion, that bread for the journey, that food for the way. And so we're going to talk about those things today as we talk about this incredible and holy moment. Yeah, holy moment at the end of one's life, or even holy moment when someone's in the midst of suffering that has the capacity, right? It has the capacity to be life-changing and life-transforming. Not just the end of one's life, which obviously is life-changing and life-transforming, but those dark moments of life, those difficult moments of life, those moments of sickness, those moments of suffering where all we can do sometimes is just suffer. Sometimes all it feels like we can do is just be in the midst of it. Here is Jesus, who's also in the midst of it. Here is the church, who's in the midst of it. And so we call upon our Father right now. As we pray, Father in heaven, thank you for this moment. Thank you for this day. We know that so many of our brothers and sisters who are part of this podcast, they, on this day, are experiencing a great trial. They're experiencing suffering. They're experiencing sickness. Lord, on this day, many of those who are listening to this podcast may themselves be in danger of death at the moment of their deaths or facing death of someone they love. Because of that, we ask you, please, Lord God, be with us, not only on our mountaintops, not only in our joys and our victories, be there in our failures, in our falls, be there in our sufferings, in our weakness. Lord God, be there in our sickness and use it. Use our valleys, use our falls, use our weakness so that you may be glorified, that you may be known, that you may be loved, and that we can do our small part to carry a particle of your cross for the salvation of the world. In Jesus' name we pray, amen. In the name of the Father, and of the Son, and of the Holy Spirit, amen. It is day 208, we're reading paragraphs 1520 to 1525. The effects of the celebration of this sacrament. A particular gift of the Holy Spirit. The first grace of this sacrament is one of strengthening, peace, and courage to overcome the difficulties that go with the condition of serious illness or the frailty of old age. This grace is a gift of the Holy Spirit, who renews trust and faith in God and strengthens against the temptations of the evil one, the temptation to discouragement and anguish in the face of death. This assistance from the Lord by the power of His Spirit is meant to lead the sick person to healing of the soul, but also of the body, if such is God's will. Furthermore, if he has committed sins, he will be forgiven. Union with the Passion of Christ. By the grace of this sacrament, the sick person receives the strength and the gift of uniting himself more closely to Christ's passion. In a certain way, he is consecrated to bear fruit by configuring to the Savior's redemptive passion. Suffering, a consequence of original sin, acquires a new meaning. It becomes a participation in the saving work of Jesus. An ecclesial grace. The sick who receive this sacrament, by freely uniting themselves to the passion and death of Christ, contribute to the good of the people of God. By celebrating this sacrament, the Church, in the communion of saints, intercedes for the benefit of the sick person, and he, for his part, through the grace of this sacrament, contributes to the sanctification of the Church and to the good of all men for whom the Church suffers and offers herself

0: through Christ to God the Father. A preparation for the final journey. If the sacrament of anointing of the sick is given to all who suffer from serious illness and infirmity, even more rightly is it given to those at the point of departing this life. So it is also called Sacramentum Exentium, the sacrament of those departing. The anointing of the sick completes our conformity to the death and resurrection of Christ, just as baptism began it. It completes the holy anointings that mark the whole Christian life, that of baptism, which sealed the new life in us, and that of confirmation, which strengthened us for the combat of this life. This last anointing fortifies the end of our earthly life like a solid rampart for the final struggles before entering the Father's house. Viaticum, the last sacrament of the Christian. In addition to the anointing of the sick, the Church offers those who are about to leave this life the Eucharist as Viaticum. Communion in the body and blood of Christ, received at this moment of passing over to the Father, has a particular significance and importance. It is the seed of eternal life and the power of resurrection, according to the words of the Lord, "He who eats my flesh and drinks my blood has eternal life, and I will raise him up at the last day." The sacrament of Christ, once dead and now risen, the Eucharist, is here the sacrament of passing over from death to life, from this world to the Father. Thus, just as the sacraments of baptism, confirmation, and the Eucharist form a unity called the sacraments of Christian initiation, so too it can be said that penance, the anointing of the sick, and the Eucharist as Viaticum constitute, at the end of Christian life, the sacraments that prepare for our heavenly homeland, or the sacraments that complete the earthly pilgrimage. All right, there we have it. Day 208. We only have nuggets left for the anointing of the sick, but these last paragraphs for 1520 to 1525, there's so much beauty in them. And I just, because as we face death, as we face suffering, what we're facing is something profound. I think, you know, years ago, I read this book by Dr. Peter Kraft. He is a professor of philosophy at Boston College. He's written a ton of books, a couple books on death. One of the things that he had revealed, revealed to me, because I didn't ever think about this. He revealed the fact that, yes, death is a horror. Death is horrible. Death is obscene. He even said that. He said, death is an obscenity because we're not made for death. You know, God made us for life. But he goes on to talk about the fact that we don't think about death very often in our culture. Now, you might have a culture in your family, a culture in maybe your community that keeps death before its eyes always. But we don't typically in the West do that. We typically kind of put it off to the side. And yet, it's the thing that is guaranteed, right? I mean, we've said this so many times that the mortality rate for human beings continues to hover roughly around 100%. And yet, how often do we not reflect on our own death? You know, paragraph 1520 highlights something we've talked about a couple times in this section. It says this grace, you know, is given to us. Why? It's a grace of strengthening. This sacrament is a sacrament of strengthening, peace, and courage to overcome the difficulties that go with the condition of serious illness or the frailty of old age. So here's the Church not saying, oh, you know what? Suffering has been redeemed by Jesus, so it's a piece of cake now. It's not saying that, you know, death is that gateway to the next life with God. So it's no big deal. No, it's scary. It's difficult. It's trying and it's troubling. Therefore, the very first grace of the sacrament is strengthening and peace and courage to overcome the difficulties that go along with this. I love this because the next sentence says this grace is a gift of the Holy Spirit who renews trust and faith in God and strengthens against the temptations of the evil one, the temptation to discouragement and anguish in the face of death. We don't have to be in the face of death always to know that. To know whether or not our sickness makes us a better person or a bitter person. I think even when we can look at how do I respond to a common cold? How do I respond to a sore throat? How do I respond to a stuffy nose? Because those are minor inconveniences, right? And yet we recognize that at some point in our lives, everything will be either slowly or quickly stripped away. And so I need this grace. I need the grace to not become discouraged, to not be given to anguish in the face of death, because that's the temptation, right? The temptation is, will this suffering, will this sickness, will the end of my life leave me bitter, or will it help me become better. I mean, that's truly, truly in so many ways, the two options. And now, again, it's not to say that there isn't healing, because there is healing. A lot of times there can be a real healing. And 1520 says this, that we're actually praying for healing, but we also are praying for a deeper healing. That deeper healing being the healing of the soul, the healing and forgiveness of sins. And so one of the effects of the sacrament of anointing of the sick is the forgiveness of sins. But also, we're not just praying for healing. We're praying for that strength and that faith to be able to say, okay, God, use this. Because that's the second effect of the sacrament of anointing of the sick is union with the passion of Christ. It gives us this grace to be able to say, okay, God, use this. God, configure my heart to the heart of your son, Jesus. Use what I'm going through in this moment, how small or how great it is. Use it for your glory. Use it for the salvation of the world. And that we recognize, again, suffering is not a good. Suffering is something that is a mark of the brokenness of this world. And yet Jesus Christ has transformed suffering into power, right? He's transformed suffering to something useful. And so we can unite this, our suffering, to Jesus Christ for the salvation of the world and the glory of the Father. Also, we can say for the good of the church, we recognize that we're not alone in the midst of our suffering. We're also able to offer up the suffering for the good of the church, the good of the body of Christ, because we recognize none of us come to God alone, that we live in this community. And so here's this reality. Here we are, day 208. We're just listening to this podcast. And yet, as I mentioned in the opening prayer, in that opening section, every one of us is going through something right now. And you keep pressing play, whatever day this is for you. I mean, it's day 208 for you, but whatever date it is for you, to recognize that whatever inconvenience you have in your life, whatever suffering or sickness, whatever reality that you wish were otherwise that's happening in your life right now, God can use it all. He can use it all. And he wants to be part of it. That's the thing, is that God doesn't just want to be part of the good times. He doesn't just want to be part of the strong moments, or those moments of holiness that we would say, oh, that's clearly holy. That's clearly good. That's beautiful. That's lovely. He wants to be part of all of our lives, from the very beginning to the very end, as 1523 recognizes that from the beginning, here's God who wants to be there at our baptism. He wants to be there strengthening us through confirmation and the Eucharist throughout our entire lives. And that last anointing fortifies the end of our earthly life. And I love how it says it. It fortifies the end of our earthly life like a solid rampart for the final struggles before entering the Father's house. What's a rampart? Ramparts like that, those castle walls. So here is the anointing of the sick that fortifies us like those castle walls that keep out the enemy and keep us strong. And then that strength comes from Jesus, right? The viaticum, strength for the journey, food for the journey. There are two things. There's not only viaticum, which is that bread for the journey, food for the way. The last time we received the Eucharist, there is something called the apostolic pardon. The apostolic pardon is a prayer that priests have been delegated to be able to pray. I don't think it's limited to diocese, but they've been delegated to be able to pray with a person who is at the point of death. And this apostolic pardon is what you call a plenary indulgence, that through the authority of the church and the grace that Jesus Christ has given to his church by the power of the Holy Spirit, the church can, the priest can, at the danger, at the moment of death, as a part of that rite of the anointing of the sick, can extend this apostolic pardon on all those people who are dying. And this apostolic pardon is such a powerful prayer. As I said, it's a plenary indulgence, which basically means that it not only does God's grace in sacrament of reconciliation and the anointing of the sick remove all eternal consequences of sin. Remember, hell, eternal consequences of sin. But this apostolic pardon even removes temporal consequences of sin, which means that, yes, purgatory is real. In purgatory, that purification of our hearts is real. And by the grace of that Jesus Christ won for us in his life, death, and resurrection, and extends to the church, that through the church, every dying person in danger, or a person in danger of death, can receive this apostolic pardon, which also removes all temporal consequences due to sin. And I just encourage every person that if your loved one is in the hospital and the priest comes to visit to give the anointing of the sick, amen, so good. Ask for the apostolic pardon. If they're in danger of death, please ask for the apostolic pardon. They might say, oh, they're not in danger of death yet. They might say, this is just a surgery, so we're not going to do that. Okay, that's all fine. There might be some prudential judgments happening there. But if your loved one is in danger of death, ask the priest if he can extend the apostolic pardon to that your loved one who is dying. That just, what incredible gift to be able to ask for, incredible gift for the priest to be able to offer, an incredible, incredible gift to that dying person to be able to receive. Because the grace of God is an incredible gift. How about I say the word incredible, words incredible gift 5 more times. But you know what else is an incredible gift? We all made it here today, 208. I'm proud of you. I'm praying for you as well. Please pray for me. My name is Father Mike, and I can't wait to see you tomorrow. God bless.
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0: Hi, my name is Father Mike Schmitz, and this is Ascension Presents. We're talking penance. You're like, Father, it's not even Lent. Oh, I know, because you're Catholic. You have to always talk about the hard stuff, penitential things. Yeah, I know, because it's a normal part of our lives. Why? Because penance is necessary. What are you talking about, Father? Here's what I'm talking about. The fact that Jesus said, if you want to be my disciple, you must deny yourself, pick up your cross daily, and follow after me. Penance is necessary. When you said penance, Jesus didn't even use the word penance there. Yes, but he did say, deny yourself, take up your cross daily, and follow me. That denying of self, it's not denying of everything I want, but everything that gets in the way of me being like Jesus. Take up my cross, not every single cross, but the crosses that come up in my life. Actually, let's slow down on this one quick. Sometimes people think that in order to follow Christ, I have to say no to everything. And that is not the case. Just like if it's between something I want, something I don't want, I always have to choose the thing I don't want. That honors God more. Not always the case. When Jesus says we must deny ourselves, one of the things he's saying, the very first thing he's saying is deny my fallen self. Because there's stuff in my nature that wants things that are contrary to my nature. There's stuff in me that desires things that go against, that are contrary to what God wants for me. And that's in me. I have to deny that self. I have to deny that broken self, that fallen self, what St. Paul would call the flesh, right? The fallen human nature. And I have to pick up my cross. Now, again, keeping this in mind, Jesus doesn't say, pick up other people's crosses, although that's something we get to share later on. We get to bear one another's burdens. That's also in scripture. But Jesus says at the beginning here, as we're starting this, pick up your cross daily. Not someone else's cross necessarily, but your cross. And so that what that means is that there's going to be penances in our lives. Another way to say it is the kind of the Catholic, well, it's Catholic term, sure. Mortifications. To mortify yourself is like, maybe we've said this before, but you know, someone's mortified is like, oh, I just almost died there. That's what mortification refers to. It's a little death. Muerto, right? See, morir is to die. Muerto is death. Mortification is dying of self. Deny yourself. Die to yourself to live for Jesus. So penance is necessary. Mortifications, little deaths are necessary. Why? Because there's stuff in us that if it remains alive, if it remains there, it can keep us from heaven. There are things that I'm attached to inside me that they need to die. I need to deny them because they don't have a place in heaven. And in fact, they don't even have a place in the Christian's heart, because we realize this, right? Becoming a Christian is not merely just simply to get to heaven. It's to look like Jesus while on this earth. And so mortification, penances are necessary because there's stuff in me that I hold on to that doesn't look like Jesus, that doesn't help me live like Jesus. And so mortifications help me die to those things. So I got to choose those. In fact, the church says, like, you don't have to mortify yourself every day. You don't have to do penance every day. It's helpful. There's a message of Fatima that talked about, like, where Our Lady appeared to these children and said, it wasn't just for adults. It wasn't just for big kid Christians. It was to these little children. And she said, just offer up those penances, offer up those mortifications for the salvation of the world, for your salvation of your own soul, for the salvation of the people in your family. Offer those things by that death to self. If this is necessary, how do I do it right? Here's a thought. I might have mentioned this before, but I just want to mention it again. It is really helpful
2: when there is an intrinsic connection between your penance and yourself or someone in your life, when there's an intrinsic connection between the penance, the mortification, and you. For example, if I were to give up figs, it would be no problem because I don't like figs. I would not be saying no to myself. So it makes it kind of easy. Another thing is, say for example, I recognize that one of my principal sins is sloth or sloth, right? So I just have a reluctance to enter into prayer, to do things of God because just like I'd rather do my own stuff. So maybe a mortification, maybe a penance would be on a regular basis throughout the course of the day, throughout the course of the week, I make an active decision to do what someone else wants. I maybe make myself available to somebody. Like I normally would just want to do what I want, kind of a thing. It's very important to me. I have this kind of like selfishness with time that comes out in sloth or comes out in greed of time, whatever. And I recognize that in myself. And so maybe on a regular basis, you approach someone that you know, someone that you love, someone that's in your life, and just make yourself available to them. And they might say, no, you're fine. No, I don't need any help right now. But you've made that effort, that little death to self, that thing you want to hold on to, your time, your calendar, your schedule. You've let someone interrupt it. A little mortification, a little death to self. And that sloth or that greed, whatever the thing is, and whatever it's connected to, just gets to die a little bit more. And you get to be just a little bit more free. And also, by the way, you got to just offer a gift of love to someone by offering to help them. Does that make sense? Let it be intrinsic. Like, let it be connected to something that maybe you recognize in yourself that has to die. Because it's one thing to say like, okay, I know that I'm really greedy for my time. I'm going to give up figs. Like, okay, there's worse things, but it's even more powerful to be able to say, okay, this is something I struggle with. Here is a way in which I can hand this over to the Lord so that it can be remedied, so I can be freed in it. That can be powerful. Because it all comes down to this, last thing. It all comes down to relationships, right? It's not just death to self for death to self's sake. It's not just penance for penance's sake. It's, I'm going to say no to this out of love for another. I'm going to say no to myself, that broken self, that fallen self, out of love for Jesus. Jesus doesn't just say, deny yourself, take up your cross and follow me because, you know, if you're a Trojan warrior, you can enter into heaven. It's because of love. When we're in love with someone, we almost automatically die to self. When we're in love with someone, if it's a gift that I can make of myself to give them the gift of love, we want to do that. And Christ wants us to love him. He's called us to love him. He's loved us first. And so one of the things that we do is we say, okay, God, whatever's in me that doesn't love you, let it die so that everything in me can be yours.
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5: 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I can have access to him in ways, in many places and fashions. 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So please God, by the power of His Holy Spirit, He will give us the grace to understand more profoundly what it is that really happens when you and I come to church.
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6: Welcome to Catholic Blitz, and in the hot seat today is Father Kenneth Briganti. Your question is, what is purgatory in 1 minute?
7: You know, this question comes up a lot in November because we celebrate the commemoration of All Souls. After we die, sometimes not all our earthly attachments or our penances that we've done in life have been completed. So purgatory is a state. It ends with the end of the world. There's no time in there that we go, sort of like to purify, to cleanse. It's a time to get ready to enter into heaven. But if you enter purgatory, you're eventually going to be going into heaven. It's a sure deal there. Purgatory can also be done here on earth for those people who unite their sufferings and sacrifices and their tragedies and with the Lord on the cross, and they're in that mind and state of offering, like St. Therese of the Flower did that.
6: 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Come back again for more Catholic Blitz.
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10: St. Augustine gives us tremendous insight as to why we should pray. 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
15: For the first time in more than 150 years, a sitting vice president has welcomed a new baby into the world. Vice President J.D. Vance and Second Lady Usha Vance recently announced the birth of their son, Alec Neil Vance, their fourth child. Both mother and baby are reported to be healthy, and the family says their three older children are thrilled to meet their new little brother. The last time a sitting vice president celebrated the birth of a child while in office was back in 1870. At a time when America's birth rate continues to decline, every new life is a reminder that children are not burdens to society, they're blessings, gifts to be cherished, and the hope for our future.
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0: first little existence of that little child, God knows that child, and that child has a soul immediately created by God. And it's a beautiful, beautiful, tender thing. And that's the way children are supposed to come into existence. And some of the people I interviewed for the book, they said it came down to that when they realized when they made the choice to practice IVF, it was that moment that broke their marriage for decades come afterwards, because they were no longer able to talk about the most intimate parts of their relationship.
1: Dr. Stacy Trusenkos, our guest. I said you can call with any question you've got on faith and science. And that invitation is still open because there's still a few lines open. 888-318-7884. We'll go to Joe in San Jose, California. Joe, thank you for your patience. You got a faith and science question?
2: Yeah. I grew up Catholic as well. And in college, I took a anthropology class. And in the anthropology class, I mean, pretty much summed up the fact that, you know, evolution is real. You know, we did evolve from apes. You know, the science is there. I'm pretty sure it's proven, you know, throughout science that, you know, evolution is real. You know, it took millions and millions of years, you know, for us to evolve. And to become, you know, that we come from Homo sapiens, and I know there were other types of sapiens or whatever, but they died out, but that we originally came from Homo sapiens, and, you know, the Neanderthals died out and everything like that. But, I mean, I was pretty much convinced that, you know, evolution is real. We come from, you know, from evolution. And the Adam and Eve story, saying that we were born whole, you know, kind of, you know, it didn't. I don't believe it anymore.
1: Okay.
2: So okay, my question, yeah. My question is, are you against it, the theory of evolution? Are you for it? I mean, what's your opinion?
1: Great. Thank you.
0: Yeah. I teach a course called Evolution and Catholic Thought, and I'm teaching it right now, actually. And we get into these questions, and the answer is yes to both. I, as a scientist, I know exactly what you're talking about, Joe. When you look at the evidence for evolution, I understand that it's a very important part of everything we understand in biology. I do believe evolution occurs. I've looked at the data and I understand genetics, and I don't see how evolution doesn't occur. Every time there's a baby born, that baby, if you know, let's just talk about humans, that baby is neither genetically exactly like mom or dad. That baby is a combination of mom and dad's genes, yet that child is still human. So we have another instance of a human being that's not genetically like either parent, and that child's going to grow up in different environmental conditions. So we've got genetic mutations and natural selection at play in every generation. So I absolutely believe that genes frequencies can drift over time.
1: Can we
0: get the break?
1: Yeah, we got to do the break. Joe, if you'll hang on, we'd love to have it be a back and forth conversation, because I want you to challenge Stacy with whatever questions you've got. But we have to do the break. So we'll be right back with more on faith and science on Catholic Answers Live.
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4: How should we pray? The disciples asked our Lord that question, and he gave them the Our Father, or the Lord's Prayer. But he also gave them the liturgy, which is the most privileged form of prayer in the Catholic tradition, especially the Holy Sacrifice of the Mass. We can pray with the whole church in the liturgy of the hours, or the Divine Office, and we should also pray in our own private room, our secret chamber, as Jesus says, and then our Father who sees us in secret will reward us.
5: This is Father Mark Mary of the Franciscan Missionaries of the Eternal Word. In the name of the Father, and of the Son, and of the Holy Spirit. We know that human life and the dignity of the human person is always in the crosshairs of the enemy. So we pray for the protection of innocent life, especially the most innocent, the unborn. We pray for a pro-life culture, for a pro-family, pro-woman culture. We pray that Christians may rise up to help women considering abortions, to accompany them, to walk with them, to take away their fears, to be present with them, to encourage them and strengthen them to make the choice for life. We pray for all fathers that they may stand up for life, stand up for the women in their life, encouraging this culture of life. We ask all these things through Jesus Christ, our Lord. In the name of the Father, and of the Son, and of the Holy Spirit.

0: Welcome back, Catholic Answers Live. For better, forever, a Catholic guide to lifelong marriage, and that's it's a worthy endeavor, lifelong marriage. And I sometimes want to encourage people. It may be a hard endeavor, but it's a worthy endeavor. And more and more people, it seems to me, are maybe afraid of it, and some are even opposed to it, although I really don't know how many fall into that category. But a lifelong marriage is a beautiful thing. You, Dr. Popjek, sometimes you use you share the idea that marriage is a ministry. So it's not just the church wants you to be, you know, happy, or the church wants you to be stuck or something like that. Help me out. What does that mean that marriage is a ministry?
1: Yeah. So what people don't really appreciate is that having a really admirable marriage and family life is what the new evangelization is all about.

0: that energy to it. And the more I can work to heal those things in myself, or my wife can work to heal those things in her, the more we can bring a healthier energy or healthier habits to the relationship and create something better. But I think one of the biggest mistakes is thinking that marriage is an it, that it's its own thing, and I either have a good one or I have a bad one, instead of realizing that it's something that we are creating on a constant basis. It's this, you know, spark that exists between us, and it could be a great spark, you know, that's generating a lot of heat and light, or it could be a crappy spark that keeps cutting out and you know, shorting out, you know, but either yeah. way, it's what the two of us are creating together, not something that we inherited.
1: Again, now 888-318-7884 is the number, 888-318-7884. Dr. Greg Pupchak is our guest. He and his wife, Lisa, authors of many things, but the book we're talking about today, For Better Forever, A Catholic Guide to Lifelong Marriage. So can people, I suppose there's some people say, well, the spark is gone. That you hear that kind of thing, you know, mm-hmm. So it doesn't mean that they never connected, but they don't feel connected anymore. Is that something that you can address?
0: Well, and there again, sure. And there again, I mean, it's there. There's no it to that spark. It's what is the energy that we're creating between the two of us because of the time and the commitment that we're giving to it. Like in another book that we did, How to Heal Your Marriage and Nurture Lasting Love, we talk about three different couples. So there's kind of the happy couple is really kind of paying attention to their level of satisfaction all the time. And when that level of satisfaction starts to dip even a little bit, before it gets critical, they'll say, hey, you know what, we need to let's get a date, you know, or hey, let's go take a walk, let's have a conversation. You know, they notice it early, and they do something about it to keep their satisfaction level higher. Then you've got the couples that I call the flatliners, and those are the folks that just are kind of constantly hovering above unhappy. But they're just like they're just over the line where we're satisfied and it's fine, right?
1: Then
0: they don't pay attention. They don't pay attention to the marriage until it drops just below that line where now I'm dissatisfied, and then they do something to get it back on track, but then they stop there. Now it's just right over the ledge, right? So it's like I'm hanging off the edge of the ledge, and then I climb back up on the ledge, but I'm still on the edge of the cliff, right? And I'm never quite doing enough to get to the place where we're really satisfied. We're just over that lip.
1: Right back with more Dr. Greg Pupchak on marriage, 888-318-7884.
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3: Prayer has been so powerful in my communication with God, understanding the church better, most importantly, understanding the Lord better, and myself better. I heard it said once that God answers knee-mail, as in K-N-E-E. Prayer is powerful. One of the favorite things I love to do when it comes to prayer is to ask for the intercession of the great saints. Try it sometime. You'll be very, very impressed and surprised by the amazing power of prayer.
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5: 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Amen.
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0: I think I have an aunt who's been married 53 years, and she really likes to talk about how good of her husband is, and they do wonderful things, and they're well off, and they're doing great things with each other. But I think for someone who's inexperienced and doesn't have any real relationship experience in marriage, I'm kind of curious, you know, to you gentlemen with wisdom and insight on that thing. How do you go about finding like a young godly wife, and what kind of are some of the things that you can kind of bring forth initially to kind of say like, hey, this is something that we want to pursue or to find those things? Because it's hard to kind of
1: That seems clear, Andres. Let's have Dr. Greg answer those two questions.
2: You know, I think that is a challenge. In fact, on Thursday, I'm doing a webinar for Catholic Match and kind of addressing those same kinds of questions. So if you're interested, you can learn more about that on Thursday evening. But, you know, I mean, I think what's really nice to see is that there are more organizations, especially in the church, for young Catholics, things like Young Catholic Professionals or as a Catholic Match, or even Catholic Singles Conference. Sorry, that's it. I get that out. CatholicSinglesConference.com.
1: Did it?
2: You know, the organizations for young Catholics who are single, who are looking for a partner. You know, there are wonderful organizations now, and they have local chapters, they have online meetings, and lots of places to meet people with those similar moral values that we're talking about right here in the study. But I would also say that, you know, when you find somebody you might be interested in, not necessarily the one, the most important thing that I would say to any Christian couple who's dating is make sure that from the very first date you're praying together. So yeah, I'll share personally, you know, Lisa and I, my wife and I, just celebrated this past May our 37th wedding anniversary. We had the church reserved just in case on our first month anniversary, but I waited. I was prudent. I waited until our second month anniversary to propose.
1: Wow, boy, you are a patient engaged, man.
2: We were engaged for a year, then we've been married for 37. But you know, but there was no reason in the world we should have made it. Okay, none. Like we were young, we were stupid, we were poor, we had nothing, right? And no experience. But the only reason I believe genuinely that the marriage worked is from the very first date. You know, I said, okay, let's pray together, Lord, help us help you know bless this friendship and make it what you want it to be. And every time we got together, we prayed a similar prayer. And now every day when we wake up in the morning, it's okay, Lord, you know, help us to have the marriage you want us to have. Help us to use the blessings and the challenges of this day to learn how to love each other the way you want us to take better care of each other. It's all about really that willingness to learn from God how to love each other better. And to put the relationship under his headship from the very beginning. So, yeah, you know, you hang out in the places where you're more likely to find people who have those similar values. But then you've got to give the relationship to God from the very beginning and be willing to learn every day what he's calling you to and how he's challenging you to grow. And if you're willing to do that, then I think you're able to overcome a lot of those other differences that might otherwise get in the way. But it's really about giving God the headship of the relationship from day one.
1: And that takes us to the break. Andres, thank you very much for the call. We'll be right back. Your questions on marriage, welcome 888-318-7884.
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1: 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And they've got a whole bunch of wonderful books. And CatholicCounselors.com is Dr. Popjack's baby. He brought that into the world, and just thousands of people have been helped there. Today we're talking about marriage, and you've got a revised and expanded edition out of For Better, Forever, A Catholic Guide to Lifelong Marriage. And it really is possible. I almost feel like I want to talk about the book just because it really worries me. I shouldn't be worried, probably, but how many young people don't seem to believe it can be done? They just don't have a faith in their ability to stay married for life.
2: And the good news is, this is something that both the church and research really agree on, that it is certainly possible. That having a good marriage is less about luck or what you're born into, or what you happen to fall into. It's about skills that you can learn. And that happy couples didn't necessarily start out having all the skills they need to be happy.
1: Mm-hmm.
2: They learned those things over time. Now, again, I think there are some foundational things that are essential, and this study that we talked about at the beginning of the show speaks to that, that you really as a couple do need to have a shared moral vision and that basic curiosity that allows you to accept influence from each other and respect the differences that you both bring to the table and be willing to learn from each other, as opposed to seeing those differences as a threat and then criticizing or condemning those differences. But if you have those two basic things, you could pretty much work everything else out. You know, Andres was talking about communication. Interestingly, there's been a lot of research that although everybody kind of believes that communication is the key to a healthy relationship, they did a study where they looked at couples who like followed all the rules of good communication, versus couples who weren't as effective communicators, but they were better caretakers.
1: Oh,
2: so in other words, right? So they maybe didn't follow all the rules of polite communication or effective communication, but they worked really hard to try to take care of each other in disagreements. And they tried to say, "Hey, look, I know this is hard, but I love you. Or can I get you a glass of water? Or, you know, thanks for hanging in there with me." And then just little things that they tried to do to show each other that they cared about each other and that they were on the same side. And even though, and those couples who were better at caretaking than communicating, actually were happier than couples who focus on communication. Because the funny thing about focusing on communication is you can get so caught up in following the rules that then you can use that as one more club to beat each other over the head
1: with. I know.
2: You didn't say that the right way. You have to use the right formula to get
1: it. I know.
2: How can you? That was disrespectful, right? You know, and so I'm not saying communication isn't important, but I am saying that if you had to choose between this caretaking idea of little ways that we look out for each other, the ways we cherish each other, the ways we affirm each other and try to reassure each other that we're on the same side, versus being an effective communicator, it's the caretaking that's more important.
1: The communication one, there's always the old, and I think I may have actually said this, you know, like, you share your feelings. Well, I feel you're being a jerk right now.
2: Yeah.
1: I feel
2: make it an I statement.
1: Yeah.
2: I think you're an idiot.
1: Yeah, right. That's an I statement. That's two I's in that.
2: I feel like you're a moron. Yeah.
1: Yeah. But if we're not, or maybe, you know, maybe we didn't come from a family that had a good example of caretaking and all that. Are these things that can be learned if the person has the will to do it, or am I doomed?
2: Yes. No, absolutely. And again, I think that's where the curiosity piece comes in, because if I think I have it all figured out, you know, and I'm only going to do what I'm comfortable doing and I'm not really willing to learn anything else, then it's sort of the opposite of curiosity. It's that rigidity that has me just sort of rooted in, this is who I am, this is where I came from, this is what you got when you married me, you need to be happy with that. As opposed to, look, I've got a lot of love in my heart, and I appreciate that I don't necessarily know how to communicate that the right way, but I'm willing to learn. And if couples can come in

0: into a marriage with that attitude, then there really isn't anything you can't overcome. Because it's that willingness to step outside your comfort zone for the sake of learning how to love each other.
1: That does seem to me completely consistent with the gospel. This is where believing the gospel is actually helpful, because you are disposed
0: Yes.
1: to try to do what's good for the other person.
0: That's right. Yeah, and to recognize that, I don't know what I'm doing, and that's okay. Blessed are the poor in spirit, right? Because that poverty in spirit has me recognize that I don't know what I'm doing. Every day is a new day. I guess I have this love in my heart, but I don't know how to love my wife the way she needs to be loved, the way God wants me to love her. I'm spending the rest of my life learning that stuff. And so, if she says to me, "Hey, Greg, I appreciate what you're trying to do there, but you really blew it," or, that was really hurtful when you said that, or I was really sad when you did that.
1: Right.
0: Thank you for telling me. I had no idea, and I'm willing to learn, and let's talk about how I can do better next time, and I'm not going to see that as, oh, I failed and she's passing judgment on me and, I screwed up. It's just,
1: Right.
0: It's an opportunity to learn and grow. And that's what marriage is really all about. It's to give us the grace to heal the damage that sin has done to our ability to love, our capacity for love, and to motivate us to really overcome those obstacles to love.
1: And it's perfectly natural. It's part of the process that there be obstacles. If those obstacles are feeling overwhelming or too large, you can always go to CatholicCounselors.com. All kinds of help available there. Or you can listen to Mortal Life with Dr. Greg and Lisa Pupchak. Or you can get this book, For Better Forever, A Catholic Guide to Lifelong Marriage. Dr. Greg Pupchak, thanks. I always really enjoy the time with you.
0: I love being here. Thanks, Si.
1: All right, that'll do it for us. We'll come back and do it again tomorrow, God willing, right here, Catholic Answers Live.

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1: The Call, a call from God. 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
2: I was ordained May 16, 1992. What a beautiful day to culminate really 8 years of study towards the priesthood. Wow. My first parish assignment was wonderful, a very active 15,000 people, and just doing everything from RCIA, the rite of Christian initiation of adults for converts, to teaching baptism classes, all the wonderful things. I did 150 weddings in my first 4 years as a priest. You talk about being involved in people's lives. I was also able, through the permission of my bishop, to become a Navy chaplain. And so I'm now a reserve Navy chaplain, and I've served on aircraft carriers. I've served with the Marines at Camp Lejeune. I've served in Norfolk, Virginia, one of the world's largest naval bases. I've been all around the world, literally, with the Navy, and just as a reservist. It's been fascinating. I also recently became the vocation promoter for my diocese. Now I get to talk about what I love, which is vocations and my own vocation as a priest. For the last 5 years, I've been the vice principal and chaplain of a rather large Catholic high school in our diocese, Bishop O'Connell High School. Another dynamic thing about my priesthood, dealing with the youth of our diocese, 1,500 of them, and especially working with them on issues of pro-life has been one of my hallmarks of what I've tried to do. A priest does a variety of things, but it's always the call. It's always bringing the sacraments of the Eucharist and especially confession to souls that are needy.
3: For information on the priesthood or religious life, log on to www.ewtn.com/religious-life.
4: Hi, I'm Doug Keck, and this is an EWTN Bookmark Brief, speaking with the one and only Dr. Ray Guarendi about his book, Being a Grandparent, Just Like Being a Parent, Only Different. And of course it's going to be different. You wrote it. So let's talk about the overview. How is it similar and how is it different?
5: It is similar in the sense that we don't have the responsibility of parents, so we have more opportunities to enjoy. Mm-hmm. It's different in that there has been a pretty strong shift away from parenting styles. Mm-hmm. Most of human history, you parented like your parents parented. Mm-hmm. Well, because of the culture, because of the onslaught of the experts, there's some pretty radical differences, not only in parenting style, but in religion, mm-hmm. across generations.
4: Okay.

0: Really good. Dr. Ray Guarendi, Being a Grandparent, Just Like Being a Parent, Only Different. 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Of course, check it out. Well, I'm Doug Keck. This has been a Bookmark Brief. Thanks for stopping by. We'll see you next time.
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2: This is Bishop William Walterscheid, auxiliary bishop in the Diocese of Pittsburgh. 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
4: Hello, I'm Doug Keck. 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
4: And welcome once again to Mother Angelica Answering the Call. And I'm here with EWTN's chaplain, Father Joseph Mary Wolf. This is Doug Keck. And it's another episode of this weekly program that features the foundress at her spiritual best with responding to the calls and the concerns from viewers of her classic live shows over the years in the 80s and the 90s that can still be seen today and are still current today, aren't they, Father?
9: Still relevant today. And this past weekend, I was up at the Shrine and had Saturday noon Mass and the Sunday 10 o'clock Mass, and they were filled. Just lots of pilgrims pass through there on the weekends, and we invite people to do that. I was speaking with a Baptist man who had many questions. Obviously, he was interested in the Catholic faith, and he was trying to resolve a number of questions. But that shrine points to Jesus, and that he remains with us. And that's really what Mother did in answering these questions. She always would point people to Jesus.
4: Absolutely, and that museum for the Eucharist is powerful as well.
9: It is.
4: Topics for today: God has chosen you, resolving a family feud, ungrateful children, no. And number one, do you reflect God's brightness? Mm-hmm. Is that intellect or something else, Father?
9: It's a radiance of God's glory, right? And his compassion, his goodness, his forgiveness, his mercy, his love. Do people see that in us? When they look into our eyes, when they see our, you know, approach toward them, what do they see? You know, she has a hilarious story at the end I'm not going to spoil,
4: right.
9: But just how the sisters could even have some vanity and how they made do when they had trouble putting on their veils and things. But I think the point here is that Mother realized something that we need to realize. God is always at work in our souls, transforming us, so that we grow in this brightness of the Lord.
4: Right, and I think she also talks about we don't want to be a sad sack for Christ, basically, kind of a thing, is that if we have the faith and we've been given this gift, we should at least show the positive aspect of that, even if we are dealing with tough times in our life, because we do know how things will end for us in the end.
9: And that can be a very powerful witness. Tell me how you suffer, and I'll tell you who you are. If you can suffer with hope and joy, even though it may be very, very difficult, that means there is hope alive in your heart. There's the joy of the Lord there. There is the hope of heaven alive within you.
4: And that's not only a powerful tool for yourself in dealing with what you're going through. It's really important to other people who are suffering along with you.
9: Yeah, just to quietly and gently remind them of those truths can be really helpful when someone's going through trials.
4: So the question is, do you reflect God's brightness?
5: We have a call. Hello?
10: Mother, you talk about holy people so forth, but your definition of what you've been saying seems to say that there's degrees of holiness and that holiness is a process and that we're going to continue.